0: this book, he answers so many of our questions. For many of us who study the Bible, Bible prophecy naturally generates questions, and we might even feel kind of left out in a particular area. I bet with all of your knowledge of Bible prophecy, there's still a hole somewhere. And this book is going to help you as he walks you through how to study Bible prophecy for yourself. 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He is simple. He is foundational. You're not going to hear anything strange or odd. Tim LaHaye, How to Study Bible Prophecy for Yourself.
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2: 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Ephesians is a letter the Apostle Paul wrote to the Church of Ephesus, showing every believer who they really are in Christ. And here Paul reminds us that we've been bought back, redeemed, and fully forgiven through the blood of Jesus Christ. You see, God didn't just make us and then leave us to wander through this life alone and without purpose. He brings us back when we're lost, ransomed us from sin and from death, and canceled every debt we've ever owed. It is the good news that saves us and sustains us. So today, Pastor Jack teaches that sin no longer has power over us. Through Christ, we have everything we need to let go of those things that trouble us or trip us up. And because we've been set free, we are free to forgive others. Now with his message called Our Great Redemption, Part 1, here's pastor and Bible teacher Jack Hibbs.
0: Let's keep going here quickly. It says, in him we have redemption through his blood, the forgiveness. Not only should you underline the word redemption, but underline the word forgiveness. And just what does this mean? Well, obviously, it's the forgiveness of sins. By the way, this forgiveness of sins, the word sin right here is paratoma, and it means a side slip, a slipping up, a lapse, or a deviation from the course. Doesn't it sound gentle? A lapse or a deviation from the course. That doesn't sound so bad, does it? Well, it also says the unintentional error. Okay, that sounds still pretty gentle. And it means the willful transgression, an offense, a trespass. You know what a trespass is? You cross a line. The sign says, don't cross this line. And a trespasser goes, looks around left to the right, reads the sign, and crosses right over the fence. He gets shot with salt in his rear end, and then wants to sue the landowner, you know, for getting, you know, how it goes. He's a trespasser. He's lucky he didn't die. Sin is not only the unintentional crossing of the line. Hey, maybe the fence got knocked down and you went into somebody's private land. You've sinned. You've unintentionally erred. You didn't mean to, but you've sinned nonetheless. You're still breaking the guy's property line. That's not only sin, but so is the willful transgression and trespass to say, hey, I know this is somebody's private land. I'm going on it anyway. That's sin. We have forgiveness of our sins. The Bible says that all have sinned and come short of the glory of God. And you know, I don't know what it is, but I'm getting addicted to watching the news at night, watching all these guys lie to me. It's kind of... And you can go, I got it. You know, you just hit that one key and it goes to 247. 742. 247. 4-7-2-4-7-7-4-2. And it's great. Do it real quick and they're going, and they're just it's the only way you can understand what they're saying. They're all lying. It'd be great if they're standing there. This is what I'm going to do. And their nose starts to grow and it turns into a tree and a bird land, you know, like Pinocchio's thing. But it's just, it's a lie. And yet, listen, it's always been a lie. And you're going to have to vote for the guy that lies the less. Because the Bible says every man's a liar. The Bible says we've all sinned. We all need forgiveness. By how fast the clock is going tonight, maybe we should just stay on this point right here and we'll end. Do you guys remember in the book of Numbers, the children of Israel were complaining and moaning and grumbling, and then they're just cruising along out there in the wilderness, and then they turn on Moses. And they start chewing on him. And God, it's amazing. God and Moses, they were never in the same mood on the same day. Because one day, Monday, God says, "Stand, Moses, scoot over. I'm going to kill every one of them." And Moses says, "Don't do it, don't do it." Then Tuesday, Moses says, "God, get out of my way. I'm going to kill every one of them." And God says, "Now, Moses, calm down, calm down." It's a great thing. They were never thinking the same thing on the same day. So they're chewing on Moses, complaining and whining. And God says, "Moses, look out." And it says that God sent fiery snakes, serpents, to bite the people and to start killing them because of disobedience. So then God says, "You know what? Put a molten bronze brass serpent on a pole and raise it up in the air. And tell the people that if they look at the brazen serpent on a pole," that's where the medical, by the way, the medical institution got their sign for healing. A snake on a pole. "Moses, tell them, if they look at the pole with the snake on the pole, the brass snake," brass stands for judgment in the scriptures. Snake, sin, Satan. "Look on it, and they'll be made whole. They'll be healed from the snake bites if they just look. So tell them, okay, everybody look at the snake on the pole. You'll be made whole. Look." And they looked, and they got healed. And some didn't look, and they died. Can you imagine? "Look, and you'll be made whole." "Ah, it's stupid. Just look at it. You'll be made better. Look at the people around you. That's a stupid idea." You know, there's snakes hanging on his leg. Symbol of sin. Venom going through the body. Sin sick. "Just look at the snake on the pole." "That's the stupidest thing I've ever heard." And the guy croaks. He dies. What a dummy. They could have been forgiven. Colossians chapter 2, verse 11. Says, "And you," I don't know if it's verse 11, but it's Colossians 2. "And you, being dead in your trespasses and in the uncircumcision of your flesh, he has made alive together with him." Oh, man, that's good. "Having forgiven you all your trespasses, having wiped out the handwriting," listen, "of requirements that was against us, which was contrary to us. And he has taken them out of the way, having nailed them to the cross." I'm going to read that one more time. "Having forgiven you all trespasses, having wiped out the handwriting of requirements that were contrary to us." Every time you and I sinned before we came to Christ, somewhere in heaven, a record. Up, there he goes again. Another thing was written down. Every time you and I blew it. Up, there he goes. And when we came to Christ, because what he did 2,000 years ago on the cross, a gigantic heavenly eraser went whoosh, and wiped it clean. Jesus took all of our wrong and took it to the cross and dealt with it there. Isn't that incredible? I had a chance today to speak to some chiropractic students at the LA Chiropractic School during their lunch break. Christians on campus type thing. And just talking to those guys, it began to just get in my heart again about the incredible gospel we have. It's free. And we're to receive it. He's done it all. All of our sin and nailed it to his cross. Of course, this word forgiveness means to be pardoned from judgment, to be granted forgiveness, to be set at liberty. I'm going to say something here that might be kind of interesting to you, so I want you to listen carefully and jot this down if you would. Tonight, the world is in need of forgiveness positionally. They're alienated from God. That is the world tonight. You understand? They're separated from God. They need redemption. They need forgiveness because they are positionally alienated from God. The world is going to hell tonight, the Bible says. They need forgiveness. They need to look to Christ and be forgiven. But what about the Christian? Well, if the world is alienated from God tonight and they need forgiveness, and Romans 3:23 says that all have sinned, that's true, and they need His salvation, that's true. Well, what about the Christian tonight? What about us? We are in need of forgiveness practically. That is communally. I don't want to confuse you, and this is very important. The world tonight is lost and needs their position changed so that they stand before God holy in Christ. You with me? You and I have already done that. We're believers. That's not going to be undone. But we need forgiveness in our lives for communal purposes. We need forgiveness to keep our relationship with one another and with the Lord open. Very important.
1: 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And now, let's get back to today's message. Once again, here's Pastor Jack.
0: You know 1 John 1:9, where it says, if we confess our sins, he's talking to Christians. He's not talking to non-Christians. If we confess our sins, he's faithful and just to forgive us our sins and to cleanse us from all unrighteousness. If we say that we have not sinned, we make him a liar and his word's not in us. So none of you are perfect if you're thinking that tonight. We've all sinned, but we need to confess that sin. Isaiah 59:1, you know it. It says, behold, the hand of the Lord is not short that it cannot save, nor is his ear heavy that he cannot hear. But your sins have separated you from your God. Your sins have hidden his face from you so that he will not hear you. Verse 2. Why don't you grab your Bible real quick and go to Matthew 18. Where does forgiveness come in the life of the Christian? Doesn't the Bible say that if we do not forgive our brothers, neither will God forgive you? Well, what does that mean? Does that mean you can lose your salvation? No, we're talking about the Christian having the need of forgiveness. And it is communal. You can hold something against a Christian, and you being a Christian, and you're not going to lose your salvation over that, but God won't speak to you again. You will sever communication with Him. You might even spend the rest of your Christian days in a stunted way if this is not dealt with. Matthew 18, look at verse 21. And Jesus said, if you want to be perfect, go sell. Wait a minute. Did I give you the right verse? Where am I? 18. Sorry. 18. Matthew 18, beginning at verse 21. Then Peter came to him and said, Lord, how often shall my brother sin against me and I shall forgive him? Up to 7 times. Pretty impressed, huh, Lord? 7 times? And Jesus said to him, I do not say to you up to 7 times, but up to 70 times 7. That is an amazing thing just of itself. In other words, not 490, but infinitely. Therefore, the kingdom of heaven is like a certain king who wanted to settle accounts with his servants. And when he had begun to settle the accounts, one was brought to him who owed him 10,000 talents. But as he was not able to pay, his master commanded that he be sold, and his wife and children and all that he had, and that payment be made. The servant therefore fell down before him, saying, Master, have patience with me, and I will pay you all. Then the master of the servant was moved with compassion and released him of the debt and forgave him the debt. But that servant went out and found one of his fellow servants who owed him 100 bucks or denarii and laid his hands on him and took him by the throat, saying, pay me what you owe. So his fellow servant fell down at his feet and begged him, saying, have patience with me and I will pay you all. And he would not, but he went and threw him into prison till he should pay the debt. So when his fellow servants saw what had been done, they were very grieved and came and told their master all that had been done. Then his master, after he had called him, said to him, "You wicked servant, I forgave you all the debt because you begged me. Should you not also have compassion on your fellow servant, just as I had pity on you?" And his master was angry and delivered him to the torturers until he should pay all that was due to him. So my heavenly Father also will do to you if each of you from his heart does not forgive his brother his trespasses. He's talking to believers. You don't forgive somebody and you're going to suffer from it. You don't lose your salvation because you won't forgive somebody. You're going to mess up your Christian walk if you don't forgive somebody. You'll be bitter, angry. Your heart will be callous and cold. But let me say this and we'll end right here tonight. Whenever forgiveness is extended by anyone, including God, it is a law that shall not be broken. Whenever forgiveness is extended by you, by me, or by God, someone must pay. Have you been forgiven a debt? Someone paid. If you filed bankruptcy, you've been forgiven a debt. But somebody paid. You may not have paid, but somebody did. For God to have forgiven us, He had to pay. Is that fair? If somebody wrongs me, God expects me as a Christian to forgive that guy, even if he hates my guts. Still, God demands of me, a Christian, to issue to him forgiveness for my own spiritual growth. But if I'm going to give him forgiveness or give her forgiveness, I have to pay. The sinner always goes free. God has established it that way. The one who is sinned against always pays the price. If a wife has been unfaithful to a husband and she winds up coming back home, who pays? In a Christian setting, the husband pays. He issues forgiveness in every day of his life. He will wake up daily and bear the cross daily to take that thing before the throne and to issue forgiveness, though the topic may never be discussed again. If a husband is unfaithful to a wife and he comes back home, who pays? The one who is sinned against always pays the price. And you might say, that's not fair. You know what? It's not fair. It's just the way it is. God, who is enthroned in yonder heaven, absolute innocence and perfection, was sinned against worse than you and I would have ever been sinned against. And He sent His Son to pay the price so we could go free. And that's not fair to Him. And so when the Lord says, you forgive, you cancel that debt, it's for your own good and mine. And what will keep us from enjoying that liberty, though it's costly, is pride and arrogance. We'll get into this more next week as we complete. Did I say we're going to go to verse 8? We will next week. Let's pray. Lord, we are forgiven based upon what Jesus has done. Thank you, Lord. Tonight, you may be here tonight and your heart is broken. You've been so wronged. You've been so robbed. You feel defiled, abused, violated. You've already started reaching for brick and mortar to build a wall around your heart. And you've decreed that you'll never love again, or you'll never trust that worker again or that boss again. And you've even had the thoughts of vengeance. And even down deep inside, you would say, God, get them. And yet, they circled Jesus, blindfolded him, beat him around his head and face, pulled his beard out of his cheeks. And then several hours later, suspended between heaven and hell on a piece of wood, Jesus cries out, Father, forgive them, for they know not what they do. How dare we withhold forgiveness in light of Christ's example? Jesus, we confess tonight we can't do it on our own. We confess tonight, Lord, that we would much rather hang with Peter and pull out a knife and cut off somebody's ear. But Lord, teach us to do the Christ thing, the Jesus style, the Christian way. Father, I pray that tonight there are those who have been so wronged, and maybe they cannot settle the account physically any longer. Maybe that person's dead and gone or has moved to the other side of the universe and they can't contact them. But Lord, you'll make a way, even in the desert, to where that account can be settled, even tonight. And Father, help them to know, help us to know, to be reminded that when we seek your strength to issue forgiveness and it is done, we are the ones who are set free. We become a little bit more like our Lord and Savior. Maybe it's, Lord, in the life of a spouse or a family member tonight. And Lord, it's time. You've been saying it's time now to heal. It's time to make right. You need to right now just say, Jesus, my heart is hardened and it is cold, it's angry, and it is justified. But I don't want to live like this anymore. Take it from me. And put your love in my heart for them, though I may hate them even now. Help me, Jesus. I can't do it myself. Set me free. Lord, we thank you that Jesus held no grudge against us. Thank you, Lord, that Jesus, who knew no sin, became sin for us, that we might become the righteousness of God in him. Thank you for redemption and forgiveness through his blood. It's in Jesus' name we pray. Amen.
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14: Howdy, Tom Riley here. We're just getting ready for a time of wonder, adventure, and excitement. Would you like to join us? Then get ready, because you never know what can happen when you have an adventure in Odyssey.
15: Mr. Riley, I am not helpless.
16: Oh, easy, girl, easy.
17: You really got away with animals.
18: Hi, guys.
15: What is that?
19: An ostrich farm.
18: Of course it is.
15: What is that?
19: It's Dr. Olin from the zoo.

0: Oh, thanks for coming out, Doc.
1: No problem, Tom. You remember Lisa?
0: Oh, sure do. Hi, Lisa.
2: Hello, Mr. Riley.
0: She's over here.
1: Watch your step, sweetheart. There's a boulder 4 feet ahead and a log just beyond that.
2: Got it.
1: Let's see what we have here.
0: Well, best I figure by these tracks, it was a cougar. Cole probably brought him down out of the hills.
1: Easy. Lisa, honey, get my medical bag, will you?
0: Oh, I can do that.
2: It's okay, Mr. Riley. I'll get it.
0: Oh, no, I don't mind, really.
2: Mr. Riley, I am not helpless.
0: Oh, no, of course not. That girl may be blind, but there's nothing wrong with her spunk.
2: Or her hearing.
0: So, what do you think?
1: I think... Shh. Listen.
2: Oh, is that the cougar? Whoa, that's so cool.
0: So cool, it sends shivers down my spine.
2: Here's your bag, Mom.
1: Oh, thanks, hon. Well, Tom, it looks like you scared it off just in time. The calf's more frightened than hurt. Lisa, let's try and quiet her down some, will you? Let me see if I can clean up this wound a little.
2: Sure. Easy, girl. Easy. Nice and easy now. There.
0: You really got away with animals.
2: Thanks. Guess they know I like them better than most people.
0: Well, I see your point. So, how's Mike?
1: Well, right about now, he should be picking up Nick at the airport.
0: Nick?
1: My mom's cousin's son. He was having a little problem back home, so we agreed to open our house to him.
0: Oh, I see.
1: It's all part of the new and improved Mulligan lifestyle. Lisa, hand me the swabs.
2: Here you go.
1: When Mike's dad passed away last month, the three of us decided it was time to start doing more with our lives. Begin reaching out to others.
0: Good for you. Does that mean you've decided to stay on the farm?
1: I'm not sure, Tom.
0: I sure would hate to see you go. We need a good veterinarian around these parts.
2: We haven't made a final decision yet.
0: Oh, good.
1: Well, some of us haven't. This week it's a...
2: An ostrich farm.
0: I see.
2: And if not ostriches, then maybe raising emus. Or, I don't know. But we're definitely talking something strange and exotic.
1: Actually, Lisa's talking strange and exotic.
0: Hmm.
1: Sounds like Tom's as excited with the idea as your father and I are.
0: I was just thinking. If strange and exotic is what you're after, you should talk to Dr. Olin.
1: He runs the Connellsville Zoo, right?
0: Used to run the zoo, is a better way to put it. Seems they finally ran out of funds and, well, they're going to have to shut down.
1: Oh, that's terrible.
2: Mom!
1: Lisa?
2: No, it would be perfect.
1: Oh, absolutely not. We're not going to be home to a bunch of orphaned giraffes and aardvarks and who knows what.
2: You've always wanted to work at home.
1: Hey, that's not exactly what I had in...
2: And with your veterinarian skills and all of my dedicated help.
1: Oh, yeah, I'm lucky if I can get you to empty the cat box.
2: We could open up like a wild animal park.
1: Lisa, I don't think...
2: People would come from miles around just to visit. We could be the home to all sorts of endangered species.
1: Lisa?
2: Why not? If we're supposed to be reaching out, what better place to start than with those poor, helpless, rejected little...
1: Oh, please. All right, I get the picture.
2: So can we?
1: No. But I suppose we can talk about it.
2: Yes.
1: Tom, would you hand me that towel?
0: Oh, there you go.
1: Thanks. I'd like to get out of here before my daughter decides she wants to open up a shelter for wayward mountain lions. So, you nervous?
2: About what?
1: Meeting Nick.
2: No, excited is more like it. It's going to be great to finally have someone to be on my side, you know, when Dad and you start getting up on me.
1: I see.
2: Who knows? Maybe he likes animals, too.
1: Oh, looks like they just got home. Hi, guys!
3: Hiya.
2: What's he like? Is he cute?
1: Lisa, he's your cousin.
2: Let me guess. Tall?
1: Well, tall is a relative term.
2: And a looker, too, I bet. My friends are gonna be so jealous. Blue eyes?
1: A little hard to tell under all the hair.
2: He's from New York, so I know he's like really sophisticated. Probably the intellectual type with a touch of class and...
4: Hey, what's up, cuz? Good to finally remake your acquaintance.
1: It's good to see you again too, Nick.
4: Say, who's the hot babe with the Coke bottle glasses?
2: What?
1: This is our daughter, your cousin, Lisa.
4: Hey, give me 5 baby cakes.
3: Nick?
4: Oh, sorry. I forgot you were, well, you know, kind of...
2: Blind? The word you're looking for is blind?
4: Yeah. But, hey, don't sweat it. I know, lots of crippled people. In fact, for school project, I had to wear a blindfold for a whole period. so I know exactly how you feel.
2: Listen, you don't have to.
4: And if you ever want my help, then you just say so. I'll be like your seeing eye dog.
2: Dad, are you sure you picked up the right person at the airport? I mean, who is this Neanderthal?
4: There's no way to be talking about your new big brother.
2: Brother? Not in this lifetime.
4: What's the matter?
2: To be my brother, you'd have to start out by being a member of the human race. Excuse me.
4: Hey. Hey! Was there something I said?
5: Now on the Adventures in Odyssey Club, Zoe wants to work for the school magazine.
6: I have to submit my best articles to the Parliament press editors,
5: but another student's in the way.
7: The Parliament only has one reporter spot left, and Von Hartman's after it.
5: And when a hallway incident starts rumors?
6: I hear Von's a total bully. He pushed a girl down in the hallway yesterday.
8: That was me.
9: If Von's banned from the middle school grounds, Zoe gets the position on the magazine.
5: Will the truth come to light? Find out only on the Adventures in Odyssey Club.
2: It's open.
0: Not a great first meeting, huh?
2: Dad, the guy's a major loser. And a creep. No, he's a creepy major loser. A creepy major loser with the
0: baggage. Yeah, I think I get your point. He's a little rough around the edges, I know that. But when we agreed to take him in, we didn't do it because we expected him to be perfect. I mean, we prayed about it until we were certain it was what God wanted.
2: I know.
0: And we knew it was going to involve some sacrifice.
2: Because of Grandpa.
0: That's right. You remember when he was dying? How he kept crying, how he kept saying he wished he'd done more with his life?
2: I remember.
0: We made a decision that night. We'd always try to say yes to God. That's what we said, remember? And no matter how strange or unusual his requests were, if we knew something was his will, we said that we'd always try to say yes.
2: But Nick?
0: What about him?
2: I mean, he's so...
0: needy?
2: Well, I was thinking nerdy. Maybe we made a mistake.
0: Look, all I'm asking is that you don't be so quick to judge him. I mean, give him some time. Look deeper. You just might be surprised at what you see.
2: What I see? Remember, you're talking to the girl who's legally blind.
0: I don't think so, kiddo. I'm talking to a girl who's always been able to see with her heart. And deep down inside, your vision is just about perfect.
1: So, what do you think?
0: Well, I think we're in for some big-time adjustments.
1: Maybe he's just nervous. Yeah, well, Lisa wasn't much help.
0: Oh, I wish it was just Lisa, though. I mean, I've never seen a kid get on so many people's nerves so quickly.
1: Yours too, huh?
0: I just hope we haven't bitten off more than we can chew. Well, you want me to leave the light on?
1: No, I'm going to sleep too.
0: Good night.
1: Good night. Michael?
0: Yeah?
1: Did Lisa mention the Connellsville Zoo?
0: No.
1: Tom Riley said they're closing it down.
0: I'm sorry to hear that.
1: Lisa was wondering, since we're into always saying yes to God, she was wondering if maybe he might want us to keep some of the animals here on the property, just until they decide what to do with them.
0: Here? You want us to board zoo animals? You're not serious.
1: No, of course not.
0: Good.
1: It was a silly thought.
0: You're right about that. Good night now.
1: Michael?
0: You are serious, aren't you?
1: I don't know. Maybe? A little?
0: Come on, Lisa. We don't want Nick to be late for his first day of school.
2: I'm coming.
4: Yeah, sorry, but the front seat's already taken.
2: What? Who said you get the front seat?
4: Well, I was here first, and I am the oldest.
2: But I've always... Dad!
0: It's true, he was here first.
2: Okay, fine. Of course, I wouldn't have been so late if I didn't have to straighten out the toothpaste tube, which a certain somebody squished up in the middle instead of at the end this morning.
4: What's the difference, huh? And the squishing happened last night, since it was impossible to get anywhere near the bathroom this morning.
2: Girls need a little extra time. Besides, I never suspected personal hygiene was high on your list of priorities.
8: Okay, okay, that's enough now. Maybe we should work out a bathroom schedule, huh?
2: Dad, I smell... what is that? Cigarettes?
8: Nick, you haven't been smoking.
4: Yeah, I lit up when I was out back.
8: No, that's gonna have to stop.
4: You don't have to worry. Everything they say about passive smoke is just a conspiracy by the lobbyists.
8: No, I'm not worried about passive smoke, Nick. I'm worried about direct smoke. You see, my dad died of lung cancer last month, and, well, we're still a little sensitive.
4: It's okay. I understand. But this so-called link between smoking and cancer, the way I figure, it's just made up to scare the kiddies away.
8: What?
2: Oh, please.
4: I'm serious.
2: Living proof that smoking kills brain cells.
4: I'll tell you what, baby cakes. I'll give up smoking the day they find the off switch to your mouth.
8: Guys, this is no way to start out the first day as a family. Come on, a little less banter and a little more brotherly love, all right?
2: Find me a brother and I'll try it.
4: Yeah, you won't be winning any sister awards, baby cakes.
8: Yes, sir. One big happy family.
10: Hey, Lisa.
2: Hi, guys. Got any room?
10: Sure do. Empty chair just to your right. We're talking about that new guy over there, Mr. Slimeola. Have you met him yet?
2: Slimeola? Oh, well, actually,
10: I'm trying to figure out what he puts on his hair. I'm guessing dirty weight non-detergent, but Brenda here thinks it's just plain Vaseline.
2: And his clothes, Blue Light Special all the way.
10: 1991 vintage at best.
2: Well, actually...
10: Maybe he's like a foreign exchange student or something. From where? Mars? Either that or the planet Jiffy Lube. Shh, here he comes.
4: Well, how are you lovely ladies this fine afternoon? Lisa?
2: Hi.
10: He knows you?
4: Listen, I'm doing a little business transaction over at the other table.
10: Transaction?
4: Yeah, the junior high dance is coming up in a couple of weeks, and I'm auctioning Lisa off as a date to the highest bidder.
2: You're what?
4: Auctioning you off. But they're saying your folks don't let you date yet, then.
2: Nick!
10: You know him?
4: But I figure, as your big brother, I throw myself in as a chaperone, charge him a little extra, and we make a whole bunch of money.
10: Big brother? You two are related?
2: I think I'm gonna be sick.
4: Well, me and Lisa, we're like brother and sister now. Ain't we, baby cakes?
2: Excuse me.
4: What's with her?
10: I think she really is sick.
4: Oh. I take it you won't be wanting these tater tots, then. Yeah, guess not. So, tell me what you lovely ladies' names are, huh?
10: Excuse me, I think I'll go check on Lisa. Me too.
4: All right, well, I'll catch you a little later, then.
2: It was awful, Mom. I've never been so humiliated in my life.
11: Lisa?
2: Mom, I've really tried. I tell myself, all right, whatever he does, just smile, just be patient, and it lasts a grand total of 2.3 seconds.
11: Oh, that long.
2: I just think we made a mistake. I mean, I still want to say yes to God and all of that, but this couldn't be what he wants.
11: Why? Because it's difficult? Just because things are tough doesn't mean it's not God's will.
2: I know.
11: Give and it will be given.
2: What?
11: That's a quote from Jesus. Give and it will be given to you, pressed down, shaken together, and running over.
2: Mom, we're not talking about money.
11: Oh, you're right. We're talking about something a lot more valuable. Our lives. Giving is hard work, sweetheart. But I guarantee you, the more you are able to give your life to God and to others, the more of His life you'll get back. You know, that's why Grandpa was so lonely, so empty. You know, he never really gave much of his life to... What is that?
2: Sounds like the smoke alarm.
11: It's coming from the den.
8: What's going on here?
11: I don't know. It's the smoke alarm in the den.
8: It's locked. Nick, are you in there?
11: Nick!
4: Oh, hi, guys.
8: Open the window, Nick.
4: No sweat.
11: Michael, can you turn that off?
8: Yeah, I think I just have to, there we go.
4: Now, how do you suppose that went off?
2: Maybe it has to do with all the smoke in the room.
8: But you were smoking again?
4: No way. Well, maybe, you know, I guess I might have been.
8: What did I tell you in the car this morning?
4: Yeah, I know, but you gotta understand...
8: Go to your room.
4: But...
8: Listen, if you ever plan on fitting into this family, there are certain rules that you have to follow.
11: Michael.
8: And if you can't follow them,
11: Michael.
8: Mr. You... Go to your room. We'll talk about it later. After dinner.
4: Sure, but...
8: Now.
4: All right.
11: Well, that was nicely handled.
8: Yeah, nicely handled. Smells good. What is it?
11: A European gourmet dish. Pasta e formaggio.
8: Macaroni and cheese, huh?
11: Well, it's been a busy day. Lisa, will you call Nick?
2: Sure. Nick!
11: I could have done that. Go get him, please.
2: Okay.
8: Boy, I sure bit his head off, didn't I?
11: Well, not all of it. Lisa and I had a good go at him earlier.
8: What is it about him?
11: He's just going to take a lot more patience than we had originally thought, that's all.
2: Mom! Dad!
8: What is it? What's wrong?
2: Nick's gone!
11: What? What do you mean?
2: I tried his room. I tried everywhere. He's not here. He's gone!
5: Want to contact us about the episodes you're hearing? 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We always love hearing from you.
11: I double-checked. He's nowhere in the house.
8: No, and he's not out back either. Oh, you don't suppose that
11: it sure looks like it.
2: Like what?
8: Well, Nick may have run away.
11: Where could he go?
8: Anywhere to get away from us.
11: We're so far out in the country.
8: Well, maybe he's out on the road somewhere, you know, trying to hitch a ride.
11: Oh.
8: I'll take the pickup and head down Route 40. Trace, why don't you grab the van and go the opposite direction? He might have headed into Odyssey.
11: Right, good idea.
2: Oh, what about me?
8: You stay here. We'll check in with you on the cell phones.
2: Gotcha.
11: Oh, I better give the sheriff a call, too. Mm. They may be able to watch out for him.
8: That's a good idea. All right, Lisa, I'll phone in a few minutes.
2: Okay, Dad. Lord, would you please help us find him? I know he's a major pain, but I know you love him, and I know you expect me to love him, too. I'll try. Please. Oh, please, if you'll just bring him back. What was that? The cougar.
4: Good kitty. Nice kitty.
2: Nick, is that you?
4: Lisa, I'm back here. I'm trapped against the side of the barn. Nice kitty, kitty, kitty, kitty.
2: The cougar, he's there with you?
4: Either that or you guys grow really big cats in this part of the world.
2: Just stay there.
4: No way. I'm gonna make a run for
2: him. No, if you run, he'll attack for sure. Just stay where you are.
4: Listen, baby cakes.
2: For once in your life, listen to someone else, will you? Nick!
4: Present.
2: Here's the plan. Put your arms up as high as you can reach.
4: What, are you crazy?
2: Just do it. You have to make him think you're bigger than you are. I'm coming out, and I'll try to scare him off.
4: It's too dark out here. You can't see a thing.
2: I'm used to the dark, remember?
4: I see you now. You're about 30 feet away.
2: Good. Keep me about the same distance from him as you are. That way he might feel surrounded.
4: Might? Okay, you're about 20 feet away now. Okay, that's close enough. He sees you. Lisa, he's turning.
2: Are your arms up?
4: Lisa, he's crouching. He's getting ready to...
2: Yell, Nick. Yell at the top of your lungs.
4: Do what?
2: Hold your arms up and scream.
4: This is crazy.
2: Yeah. Nick. Nick, are you all right?
4: Yeah. I'm fine.
2: Where's the cougar?
4: Old Sylvester split like a cheap pair of jeans. Boy, that was a close one. Good thing for him you came out, because I was about to let him have it.
2: Yeah, I'm a...
4: Lisa? Lisa, are you all right?
2: I don't feel very...
4: Whoa, Lisa. Hey, hold on to me.
2: I'm just a little lightheaded.
4: I gotcha. Let's go inside.
2: I don't need...
4: Will you let someone help you for once?
2: Thanks.
4: Ugh. Your parents are on their way home. Here, try some of this. I don't touch the stuff myself, but I hear it's pretty good for emergencies.
2: What is it?
4: Water.
2: Thanks.
4: So, what were you trying to prove back there, huh?
12: Put your arms up in the air and yell! He thinks he's surrounded!
4: You should have seen yourself.
2: You're alive, aren't you?
4: Yeah, I guess I am. Thank you.
2: Nick, I know I've been hard on you since you got here.
4: Affirmative on that.
2: You haven't been any prize either.
4: Sure I am. Okay, a prize idiot, maybe.
2: Well, I've never really had anyone else around before, so Maybe I'm, you know, maybe I'm a little spoiled.
4: A little?
2: Nick, you're making this very hard.
4: Okay, all right. Sorry.
2: What I'm trying to say is, would it be okay if we, you know, were to start over again?
4: Start over again?
2: Yeah.
4: Yeah, I could get into that. Yeah, that'd be cool, baby cakes.
2: Great.
4: So, where do you want to start?
2: You could start by never calling me baby cakes again.
4: Yeah, right.
2: The name is Lisa.
4: Oh, okay, right. Well, hello there, Lisa.
2: Hello, Nick. It's a pleasure making your acquaintance.
4: Of course it is. sorry. Yes, it's certainly a pleasure meeting you.
2: Thanks. Nick?
4: What?
2: Welcome to the family.
1: They both get to bed okay?
8: Yeah. Had a chance to talk to Nick, too. You know, kind of a man-to-man thing.
1: You apologized.
8: So did he. You know, maybe we're finally getting the hang of all this stuff after.
1: Stuff?
8: Well, you know, this always saying yes to God business.
1: Ah. You know, before it was like we were sitting in the grandstands our whole life, but now we're actually getting the chance to get out on the field and do some playing.
8: Oh, a sports analogy. Good for you.
1: Well, I try to speak in terms you'll understand.
8: Yes, thank you. I tell you, though, it'll be nice to relax for a little while. Do things as a family, have some peace and quiet. Who could that be this time of night?
1: Hello? Yes, this is she.
8: Who is it?
1: Why, hello, Dr. Olin. It's Dr. Olin from the zoo. Yes, Oh, well, to be honest, my husband and I haven't really had a chance to talk about it. Things have been kind of, an emergency. Well, let my husband and me pray about it and talk it over. Fine. We'll get back to you first thing in the morning. Yes, I promise. Good night.
8: Now, Tracy...
1: They've got to start shipping out the animals tomorrow. Many of them haven't been adopted. They might have to be put to sleep.
8: Yeah, but you didn't...
1: So I said we'd pray about it.
8: Tracy,
1: that's
8: I'm not
1: a commitment. We'll pray about it. Right. God will say no, and the subject will be over, as simple as that.
8: Right. Of course, you're right.
1: Of course I am.
8: Yes. Well, we'll pray about it in the morning then, all right? Sweet dreams, son.
1: Good night.
8: He will say no, won't he? Tracy?
13: It seems like we've been talking a lot about God's will lately. But that's because following God's direction is one of the most important things we have to do as Christians. It's one of the marks of being a disciple of Jesus. Do you remember what he said in the Gospel of Luke, chapter 14, verse 27? Whoever does not take up the cross and follow me cannot be my disciple. That's something the Mulligan family is trying to do as they reach out to those in need. You see, saying yes to God means obeying Him, no matter what the cost or the sacrifice. That's what Jesus did, and that's what we should all do too. I'm looking forward to hearing more about the Mulligan family, aren't you? Why don't you write and tell me what you think? Do you remember the address? It's Adventures in Odyssey, Colorado Springs, Colorado, 80995. Or in Canada, write to Box 9800, Vancouver, BC, V6B4G3. 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And I'm Chris, hoping you'll join us again next time for more Adventures in Odyssey.
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11: Do you think Jesus fulfilled his assignment with casual awareness? Do you think Peter did, Paul did, James did? Do you think the believers in the book of Acts did? Do you think they said to one another, "Oh, we're born again. We don't have to think about anything else"? Folks, we are standing in a time when the gospel of Jesus Christ can be proclaimed in the world like no other point in human civilization. So we should understand the enemy will do everything in his power to disrupt that. It's going to take strength and courage.

0: 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We are so glad you're here to listen. Today's message from Pastor Alan is called, I Choose to Believe.
1: It's an exciting time. God is moving in the earth. We see expressions of His power that are unprecedented. People ask me if I'm afraid of AI. Every technology can be used for evil, but it can be used for good. Amen. We can take a message from this church and put it in any language you can imagine almost immediately, and it can be shared around the world on portable devices. People can sit anywhere on the planet that they have access to a cell phone and hear me preach in my southern accent in their language. There's amazing things happening with the technology. Don't be frightened, but please don't be asleep. Please don't be asleep. Don't allow our carnal natures to cause us to override the biblical principles that we know, or we will betray our children and our grandchildren. It's an exciting time. The tools, you know, Jesus described the wheat and the tares at the end of the age, this field that he said was the world. When the harvest of the chosen people of God would come to ripen. But at the same time that would happen, he said the weeds would be there, the tares would be there. The same climate that let God's chosen purposes ripen would let evil ripen. And we'll see both of those happening with an alarming speed. We don't need to be frightened. We should be excited. But we have to be aware. And so I encourage you, you don't need to spend hours in the news every day. A few minutes will get you the cycle. But pay enough attention that you can pray in an informed way. It matters. Use your voice, not in an angry way, not in a belligerent way, but in a truthful way. Life is sacred. Jesus is unique. There are not many paths to the kingdom of heaven. There's not multiple options that lead us to the same place. And if the church doesn't have the courage to say those things, I don't think they will be said. So let's not sleep through it. Amen?
2: Amen.
1: Hallelujah. All right, you should have an outline. There's hope. I want to start a series of talks with you really around belief and candidly, the decision to believe. Believing in God's a choice. It's not imperative. You don't have to do it. And it is not accidental. It's not like your default setting. Your default setting is selfish. You'll have to override your default settings in order to be a person who leads a life that expresses belief in God. In the language of the New Testament, the original language, the word belief and faith and unbelief and faithful, it's very clear that they all come from the same root, that when you're using them, a person who believes is a faithful person. A person who's unfaithful is a person who doesn't believe. Not quite as clear in English, but very, very clear in the language of the New Testament. So when I say I choose to be a person who believes, what I'm really inviting to be is a person faithful to Jesus. Amen. And that's very much an intentional choice that we each one make. I believe God gives us opportunities to believe Him. I believe He presents us with circumstances that give us invitations towards belief or unbelief. And the point of these sessions is to encourage you to respond to God with a heart of belief. I'm not signing you up for anything new. Acts chapter 26, Paul is on trial for his life. He's appeared before a series of Roman officials. They've kind of handed him around a bit like a hot potato. What becomes clear as you read the text is that they understand the charges against him are illegitimate. But there are some powerful people that are proffering the charges. And so there's a reluctance on behalf of the officials to release Paul. because they don't want the political firestorm that would come from that. Things have not changed much in the 2,000 years between the Apostle Paul and today. And so Paul's appeared before a series of these people, and now he's before King Agrippa, and he's given his testimony. That's the bizarre part. Paul hasn't really defended his behavior. He's given his Jesus story. The road to Damascus, the encounter with Jesus, the reversal of his life objectives, the change in his attitudes. You know, repentance in the Bible carries with it two meanings. The Hebrew word for repentance is a change of direction, physically, to turn around. In the Greek, the word for repentance means a change of mind, a change of thought. So biblical repentance is, I have behaved in this way, but I'm going to turn around and behave in another way. And I have been thinking in this way, but since I have repented, now I think this way. And when Paul shares his God story, he very much describes a change of behavior. I used to persecute Christians, men, women, and children, and drag them to prison because I thought Jesus was an imposter. But he said, I had a change of thought. Now I believe Jesus of Nazareth is the Messiah. And I've had a corresponding change of behavior. Now I'll go anywhere I have an opportunity and encourage people to serve him as Messiah, Lord, and King. That's his presentation. If he fails and he's rejected, he'll be executed. So it's rather daring that you're defending yourself against charges that you're an insurrectionist, and he's giving a testimony. And Agrippa's listened to this, and he said, Paul, you're so educated, I think you've lost your mind. Therefore, Agrippa, verse 19, I was not disobedient to the heavenly vision, but I declared first to those in Damascus and in Jerusalem and throughout all the region of Judea, and then to the Gentiles, to the non-Jews, that they should repent, turn to God, and do works befitting repentance. And for these reasons, the Jews seized me in the temple and tried to kill me. Verse 28 is Agrippa's response to Paul. He said, you have almost persuaded me to be a Christian. I can't help but think about the mercy of God. Agrippa's a Roman official. He's not Jewish. He's familiar with Jewish law because of where he served, and he's aware of local customs and culture. And God puts before him arguably the greatest advocate for Jesus that our world's ever known, who gives him his personal transformation story and says to him, I wish you were like me in every way except my chains. And Agrippa's response is, almost. Great story, Paul. You got a gift for drama. That is some really good stuff. You almost got me. There's no record in Scripture, and as far as I know, there's no record in history that Agrippa ever had a change of heart. But he doesn't have an excuse. You see, all of us reach decision points. And here's the reality that is the thread that I hope to weave through each of these conversations, is that our choices determine our destiny far more than the circumstances of our birth, our biological sex, our family of origin, or the nation where we found ourselves. Our choices determine our destiny. What happens to us is really a small thing compared to what happens within us. And those are choices that we determine. How do we move from reluctance to faith? How do we stand from the seat of the skeptic and reposition ourselves in the position of a believer? Very important question. What's the root of the hesitation in our hearts? What part of the invitation that we're pondering is unclear to us? We don't understand the ask. We don't understand what obedience means. We don't understand what it would mean to be an advocate for Jesus. If you advocate for a sports team or a school or a product or a business, you know how to be an advocate for someone or something. We don't know how to advocate for Jesus. What outcome is beyond belief or perhaps maybe unwanted? Do we think we can avoid some segments of the Christian faith but still score heaven? Like, can we navigate our way? You know, the Ten Commandments seems a little weighty. I'll take 1, 3, and 7 for 1,000, Alex. What current benefit in my life or perceived benefit is put at risk if I were to take the next step of obedience with the Lord? Or maybe ask a different way, what are the cost or what are the risks of cooperating with God? Because there are some. Relationships are put at risk. Maybe opportunities are put at risk. What do you forfeit? What do you gain by maintaining the status quo and acting like you didn't notice the invitation that was put before you? What I'm going to ask you to do for these sessions is to choose to believe. In Acts 19, there's a statement made about Paul and his team, because there's a whole team who travel with Paul. Paul's name made the book, but he's not alone. It's very clear if you read the text that there's a whole troop of people that enabled Paul to be the voice that he was. You see and hear that not only in Ephesus, but in almost all of Asia, this Paul has persuaded and turned away a considerable number of people, saying that gods made with hands are no gods at all. That's the rap against Paul. He's challenging contemporary culture that Artemis in Ephesus is not a real god. And for that, he's hated, vilified, arrested, imprisoned, beaten, threatened, driven from one town to the next. Do we have the courage to be people of faith in the face of the places that don't always make us popular? You don't have to look for opportunities to be belligerent or obnoxious. I've discovered I can be obnoxious and belligerent without searching for opportunities. But we do have to be faithful to the one we call Lord. Amen. And the simplest ways to do that are the private ways. You begin in private, or you'll never have the ability to stand in any public setting, even if it's your family. You're faithful in reading. You're faithful in praying. You're faithful in giving. That's what incubates belief. Those are the components that bring to life belief in your life, so that when you come to those junctures where God gives you an opportunity to choose him in a new way, in obedience, or to turn from ungodliness in some aspect of your life where you've tolerated it, what gives you the courage to walk through those transition points is those decisions you've made in private. And if you allow me to offer a suggestion, when you're presented with an invitation from the Lord, accept it. Accept it.
0: Before we return to today's message, Pastor Allen wants to share a new book to help you pray for America.
1: I've got a new book, Let's Pray for America. It's 30 prayers to shape our future. It's an election year, lots of voices, a lot of clutter. We always focus on what we can do. Well, I want you to vote, but more importantly, I want you to pray. So we prepared this book to give you 30 prayers to shape these next few weeks, and I believe invite God to shape our future. Take a copy, share it with your friends, order some others. If we'll pray, we'll see God's outcomes this year in real time. God's moving in the earth. Let's join him.
0: 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Now, let's get back to Pastor Allen with his message called, I Choose to Believe.
1: I want to take a minute or two. We don't have too long. I'll come back. I'll pick this up and pay a little bit of attention to God's responses, because I believe it provides some lessons for us on how we can flourish in the face of God's invitations. Yes. And how we can not make the choices that would keep us from that. Exodus 3 is well known. It's Moses' recruitment chapter. Moses, the prince of Egypt. Moses, the murderer. Moses, the fugitive. He's been living in the desert now. He has a whole new life. He has a whole new family. He's got a whole new routine. Egypt is in the rearview mirror. He doesn't smell like Egypt anymore. He smells like sheep. And one day while he's minding his own business, God steps in. You know, God still does that. One of the weaknesses in the way that we present the gospel these days is we tend to only present it in terms of being saved, which I believe in. I'm an advocate for. If you've never made a profession of faith in Jesus, today's your day. But the point of initiation into the kingdom of God is so that you can serve God in his kingdom. And God steps into Moses' world in Exodus 3. And they're familiar words to many of you. The Lord said, I've seen the misery of my people in Egypt. I've heard them crying out. I'm concerned about their suffering, so I've come down to rescue them from the hand of the Egyptians. I can see Moses going, yes, yes. And they get to the end of that little run, and God says, so I'm sending you. And Moses going, whoa, big fella. I was with you right up to that me part of that. God's responding to his people. And he's recruiting Moses. He exerts some pretty significant pressure into Moses. I mean, he gives him some good toys and some tricks and some stuff. But a lot of potentially, Moses took some persuading. But the motivation for God's intervention, he says, I'm concerned about my people. I want them out of the brick pits. I want them out from under Pharaoh's cruelty. They've suffered enough. I've come down to deliver them. You go tell them I've come down to deliver them. When they see the plagues, let them know it's because I'm here to deliver them. When they see the Red Sea parted, you let them know it's because I'm here to deliver them. When they pick up manna in the morning so they have food for the day, let them know it's because I'm here to deliver them. When you go up on Mount Sinai and the mountain shakes, let them know I'm present to watch over them, that there'll be no sick people amongst them, that their enemies can't prevail against them. I'll humiliate the most powerful nation on the earth so that they'll know I'm with them. That all started in that third chapter of Exodus. And Moses says yes, reluctantly, but he says yes. And so back he goes to Pharaoh and all, you know the drama. Cecil B. DeMille, Disney, somebody, you've learned it from somebody. Maybe you read your Bible. Well, the other side of that, they were delivered from Egyptian slavery to come into a land that flows with milk and honey. They weren't just being delivered from the torments of Egypt. They were being delivered so they could come to the land that flows with milk. That was the bargain. That was the agreement. That was the plan. So in Numbers 13, the Lord said to Moses, send some men to explore the land of Canaan, which I'm giving to the Israelites. From each ancestral tribe, send one of its leaders. So now they're on the other end of this journey. They're on the verge of receiving their promise. And God said, go investigate the land that you've been given. Go check it out. Bring a report back to the people. And this is where the whole thing unravels. It's bizarre. I mean, you read it. If you don't know the narrative and you're reading it, you think, what's wrong with you people? What are you thinking? Because the people who went to do the investigation come back. You know the narrative. I put the passage in your notes. It's Numbers 13. You read it a few weeks ago. And they see it's an amazing place. It's an amazing place. The harvest is amazing. The crops are amazing. It's truly a wonderful place. But there's some people there. And they did not look at us nice. We felt disrespected. We felt like grasshoppers. And they say, it's in your notes, that last sentence, we can't attack those people. They're stronger than we are. If you've never read this narrative before and you're reading that, you're going, wait a minute, you weren't stronger than the Egyptians. You weren't stronger than the weakest part of Egypt's army. You weren't stronger than the Red Sea. You weren't strong enough to feed yourself in the wilderness. You weren't strong enough to defend yourself from the Moabite. You weren't strong enough. It has nothing to do with them. It's about you and God. Amen. And the people said, oh, we can't do this. Look at Numbers 4. They said, the challenge is too hard. The way's too difficult. Our strength is limited. The possible cost of this could be way too high. Gee, that sounds like the things I say to the Lord. I don't want to do that. I'd be vulnerable if we did that. People will be critical. What would somebody say? I don't want to do that. I'm saved. I'm born again. I'm not involved in gross immorality. I'll just be quiet while I make my decision not to believe. So God accepts them. Remember, the point of this little segment is to learn the lessons about God's response. In Numbers 14, God says, not one of the men who saw my glory and the miraculous signs I performed in Egypt and in the desert, who disobeyed me and tested me, not one of them will ever see the land I promised. He said, good. You don't want to go? Nobody's going. No do-overs. I've been feeding you for weeks and for months. I have carried you on eagle's wings. The Jewish people until this day have an annual holiday, multiple days, where they celebrate God's provision for them in the wilderness. It's one of the highlights in the calendar for the children because they make special booths and on their patios and they eat their meals and they decorate them and someone will sleep out there. I mean, it's like making tents. They celebrate God's provision for them. And they got to the end of that and they said, yeah, it's a great place, but we're not doing that. And God said, fine. You know, if you ask me to write an analysis of this, the journey is not what I would have anticipated. Imagine with me, if you will, that you're one of those Hebrew slaves when Moses comes walking in and out of the desert with his shepherd's staff and an odd look in his eye. And you're not Joshua, you know, you're not probably going to be the team captain. You're a quiet, soft-spoken, cooperative member of the group leaving Egypt. Just a good person. You've endured a lot. You've overcome a lot. And there seems to be some momentum to get us out of here. And we're headed to the land of milk and honey. The journey's not what I would have expected. Their first stop after the Red Sea was Marah, and the water was bitter. You couldn't drink it. We're going to die. And God used Moses to throw a piece of wood into the water that made it acceptable. And God said, I'll be your doctor. It's the modern Hebrew word for doctor. If you'll trust me and you won't act like the Egyptians, I'll be your doctor, he said. And then we got to Sinai and the mountain shook with the presence of God. But Moses was gone a little long. And so Aaron made a calf and we had an orgy. And then there were all the voices that complained about Moses. Some were in his family. Some were other places. I'm not sure I expected it to be like this. And then we got to the border of the promised land, and I knew the people that went in to look at it, and they came back, and they said it was amazing, but they also said their cities are really well defended. And I didn't really sign up to do that. I think following the Lord takes the best we have. I don't think we have to be bizarre. I've told you that many times. Being weird doesn't make you spiritual. But if you have imagined that following the Lord will not require courage and strength, then why do you imagine God says to us repeatedly throughout the story to be strong and courageous? Do you think Jesus fulfilled his assignment with casual awareness? Do you think Peter did, Paul did, James did? Do you think the believers in the book of Acts did? Do you think they said to one another, oh, we're born again. We don't have to think about anything else. Folks, we are standing in a time when the gospel of Jesus Christ can be proclaimed in the world like no other point in human civilization. So we should understand the enemy will do everything in his power to disrupt that. It's going to take strength and courage. But the Lord will help us. I am persuaded. I want to believe. I want to invite you to say yes to the Lord.
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9: Today I want to share some light with you concerning this change of life. That God has changed us. How should we walk? The Bible said we should walk in newness of life. Today, I want to start reading here, if you would, from the book of 1 Timothy, chapter 4. And we're going to begin reading here at verse number 1. Now, the Spirit speaketh expressly that in the latter times, some shall depart from the faith, giving heed to seducing spirits and doctrines of devils. When he said they would depart from the faith, it meant that they will no longer believe in the same teachings that was handed down by the apostles. And they will give heed to seducing spirits and doctrines of devils. So here is Paul saying, that they would give heed to seducing spirits and doctrines of devils. I think for all of us that are serving God, we need to kind of take a look into doctrines of devils and seducing spirits. We need to see if it's a doctrine of Christ, if that's the doctrine of Christ that we have a Christmas tree in our church. We need to just see if that's what Christ said. And I'm not going to stay there long, but I want you to you need to be concerned about everything that you believe and give heed to. You need to see, and you need to examine if you think Peter was a cottontail hopping down a bunny trail. You need to understand these emblems, what they all signify. The goddess of fertility, which you would find that these emblems were used, like the rabbit is a playboy emblem, and is used to signify prolific sex activity. This is why that the rabbit was used as a symbol for Easter, because Easter really connotates the goddess of the spring, the new spring springing forth. The goddess of the spring is supposed to come through and blow, huff and puff, and blow the winter away, and the spring comes in. And that's the celebration of this Easter, of this Estra goddess. We need to see that we don't find any of the apostles doing that. And if you believe that, and you believe that this is correct to do, you need to ask yourself this question: why does it come sometime in March and sometime in April? It follows the cycle of the moon, what it does. If Christ raised from the dead, he would not be following the moon cycle. If he raised from the dead on a day, the anniversary would continue to be that same day. But when we read this here, that it says that many would depart from the faith and give heed to seducing spirits and doctrines of devils, we need to understand that if we are giving heed to any doctrine, let it be a doctrine that comes from the Bible, contending for the faith that was once delivered to the saints. Sometimes it is hard. Sometimes it's a challenge. But you got to continue with the faith that the saints once had. Let's go on to it. He said they will depart from the faith, giving heed to seducing spirits and doctrines of devils. Let's go down to 2 Timothy chapter 3. 2 Timothy chapter 3. And we're going to begin reading here at verse number 1. This know also that in the last days perilous times shall come, for men shall be lovers of their own selves, covetous, boasters, proud, blasphemer, disobedient to parents, unthankful, unholy, without natural affection, truce breakers, false accusers, incontinence, fears, despisers of those that are good. They will become traitors, heady, high-minded, and lovers of pleasures more than lovers of God. In the midst of all of that, having a form of godliness, but denying the power thereof. Here is the Bible said, in the last days, they will have a form of godliness. They'll go to church, they'll sing, they'll pray. But they will deny the power of God that they can live. God can deliver them from sinful habits. They will deny the power that God could heal a sick person and make them well. They will say it doesn't exist anymore. But they will have a form of godliness. They will shout, they will dance, they will sing. But this is all that the Bible said will happen in these last days. Turn also with me to 2 Timothy 4. And we're going to start reading in verse number 3. For the time will come when they will not endure sound doctrine, but after their own lust, they shall heap to themselves teachers, having itching ears, they shall turn away their ears from the truth and shall be turned to fables. Now, here it is in chapter, and I'm going to read it how that's read in the NIV. I like how it's read over here. For the time will come when people will not put up with sound doctrine. The time will come, don't come telling me nothing sound, solid. Instead, to suit their own desires, they will gather around themselves a great number of teachers to set what their itching ears want to hear. They will turn their ears away from the truth and be turned unto myths. And this is what God has promised and spoke about what happened in these days. They will start putting more emphasis on things that the Bible doesn't declare and ignore what God's word says about a thing. But here I'm telling you about what I understood when I came to God and what God put up on my heart to do and minister and teach his word. this message, turn with me to the book of Jude, verse number 3. Beloved, when I gave all diligence to write unto you of the common salvation, it was needful for me to write unto you and to exhort you that you should earnestly contend for the faith which was once delivered to the saints. Now, here is this writer already recognizing people had departed from the faith in his day. He had recognized they had brought in all type of myth that was not written in the Bible and thinking God was pleased with them. You know, when Moses came out of Egypt and Israel came out of Egypt with him, you'll find that soon as Moses went away into the mountain to get the commandments, Israel went back to the old idol worships, just out of the sight of the men of God. So here is Paul warning the church in these days, these things would happen in these last days. But he warned the church. Here's Jude saying, beloved, verse number 3, when I gave all diligence to write unto you of the common salvation, it was needful for me to write to you and to exhort you that you should contend, you should fight for the faith that was once delivered unto the saints. My question to you, are you trying to attempting to get the faith that the saints once walked in? Or are you accepting modern day theology and philosophy that seemed good and seemed suitable to what you like to hear? Hear this man saying, contend for that faith that the saints once have. Now, let's go over here to the book of Acts. And when he's talking about the faith, he's talking about the doctrine. He's talking about their lifestyle that they lived to please God. We're going to go to the book of Acts chapter 2. And let me show you how the early church was that we are striving here at Refuge Temple to accomplish. First chapter 2 of the book of Acts, verse 44. And all that believed was together and had all things common. Now, it is amazing, all of these people that believe were together, and they had all things common. The Bible tells us in the passage, it said, mind not high things, but condescend to men of low estate. Now, here it is, the early church was built out of rich people. It was built out of very poor people. I will show you a particular. It was built out of people that had issues in life when they came to God. So oftentimes when we read about these men, we read in the Bible, we read about Peter, we read about James, we read about John, but we don't really recognize where these men come from. Today we're going to share with you how God took those common men. Now when you read the book of John, you'd read John, all he's talking about is love. When you read the epistle of John, he that loveth his brother, he that loveth, say he loved God and hate his brother is a liar. John began to write in the epistle of John, for love is of God. By this we know we are the children of God, for he, everyone that love him, that begat, loveth them that are begotten by him. But when you read John's writing about love, you would think John came into the church full of love. When you read about in the Bible and you read about James talking against respect a person, you would think that James came into the church not having a respect a person. But quite the contrary. We will share with you some of these things today. Let's go over here with me, if you would, to the book of Mark's Gospel, chapter 10, verse 35. James and John, the son of Zebedee, came unto him, saying, Master, we would that thou should do for us whatsoever we shall desire. And he said unto them, What would ye that I should do for you? They said unto him, grant unto us that we may sit the one on the right hand and the other on the left hand in thy glory. Now, I want you to hold that right there. And I'm just going to go over and show you some of this man's writings here before I go any further. Just to show you the conversion that took place in his life. Let's go over here to the book of James, and we're going to go here at chapter 2 of the book of James. It started verse 1. My brethren, have not faith of the Lord Jesus Christ, the Lord of glory, with respect of person. If there come into your assembly a man in gold ring and goodly apparel, and there cometh a poor man with vile raiment, and ye have respect unto him that wear the gay clothing, and said to him, sit thou here, in a good place, and to the poor stand thou there, or sit there under my footstool, are you not partial in yourself and become judges of evil thoughts? Now here's John and James coming to Jesus, said, I want to sit on the left hand and the right hand in your glory. Now you see him writing against this type of mindset. And why do you think he would write against something that he once was a part of himself? Now, this is John. I want to give you a little history of James's life. James was a fisherman as well as John, and Peter was a fisherman. The difference, James and John's father was very wealthy. They owned a fishing industry. And when you see about Peter fishing, and many times you'll see sometimes it was two boats, Peter would be fishing in one boat, and James and John would be maybe sometime fishing in another. But what it was, all of the boats belonged to Zebedee's, which was the father of James and John. So James and John, daddy had a big business. He was a prestigious man. And he saw Jesus coming and grabbing these folks off the street. Grabbing these people that was bound, crippled, lame, uneducated, couldn't even speak or write, and there they all in church. So here is James and John want to come. They want Jesus, but they want to sit one on the left and one on the right hand. Now give me that high seat. The Bible says it like this, the rich and the poor meet together. Say, for the Lord is the maker of them both. Let's go to Acts chapter 2 and let's read verse 44. And all that believed were together and had all things common. Now, all of the believers, the rich, the poor, the needy, the wealthy, the different nationalities, all that believed was together and had all things common. And the Bible went on further to say, and sold their possessions in good, and parted them to all men as every man had need. These people were so knitted with one another that they was concerned about the needs of every person in the ministry. The ones that didn't have anything, they was concerned about the condition of the poorest of the poorest. And the scripture says in 46, they continued daily in one accord in the temple. And breaking of bread from house to house, they did eat their meat with gladness and singleness of heart, praising the Lord and having favor with all the people. And the Lord added to the church daily such as should be saved. The church wasn't designed to just try to bring everybody in. Many of those folks that didn't want to live for God wanted to continue their old lifestyle, but God added to the church the ones that had a desire to really be saved. We're going back to the book of Mark's gospel again, chapter 10. But let's read verse 33 first. Here's Jesus, and behold, we go up to Jerusalem, and the Son of Man shall be delivered unto the chief priests, unto the scribes, and they shall condemn him to death. And they shall deliver him to the Gentiles, and they shall mock him. And they shall scourge him, and shall spit on him, and shall kill him, and the third day he shall raise again. Then James and John, son of Zebedee, came to him, saying, Master, we would that thou should do for us whatsoever we desire. And he said unto them, what would you that I should do for you? They said, grant unto us that we may sit the one on the right hand and the other on the left in thy glory. Now, here's Jesus talking about the life he's going to have to give up for God. And here they are worried about being in the glory with him and ain't gave up nothing. Here they worried about being in glory, want to sit up high, and ain't quit their own prejudice. I don't know if you know, these two men really wanted to call down fire upon those Samaritans when they didn't receive Jesus. The Bible even said James and John, Jesus changed their name and started calling them Boanerges, which really means sons of thunder. They were ones that called down fire like Elijah did and consumed them. But Jesus told them, said, you know not what manner of spirit you are. The Son of Man did not come to destroy folks just because they don't believe like we. They didn't come to destroy folks just because they different nationality. It didn't come to destroy people because they are poor or they are rich and I don't like because they got more than me. But the Son of Man came to save all mankind. And so when he said, grant them, we sit on one on the left and on the right hand, Jesus said unto them, you know not what you ask. Can you drink of the cup that I drink of and be baptized with the baptism that I'm baptized with? And they said unto him, we can. Jesus said unto him, ye shall indeed drink of the cup that I drink of. And with the baptism that I'm baptized with, shall ye be baptized. But I want all of you to understand, Jesus was not talking about going down in the water. He was talking about the death that he went through. He was talking about the death. And if you find and you read in Acts 12, you write it down when you get a chance. The Bible said Herod stretched forth his hand and killed James, the brother of John. Jesus goes on down to say, he said, you shall indeed drink of my cup and be baptized with the baptism I'm baptized with. But to sit on my right hand and on my left hand is not mine to give, but it shall be given to them for whom it is prepared. Now, this is the thing that I want to share with all of you. Many of us want God to honor us, and I know I do as well. I want God to admire me. I want God to be pleased with what I'm doing. I want him to see me as a pleased, not so much as glorying in me, but I want him to be pleased that I've done everything that he wants me to do. And many times we'll think we're doing so good when we go out and write a text on the internet. Or we'll go in the street and preach something. That's what God is looking for. But here's Jesus saying, are you able to be baptized with the baptism that I'm baptized with? Let me tell you something. The word baptism in biblical days really meant burying. Are you really ready to go to the grave for me? When you read John's life, he wrote the last book. John was put out upon the Isle of Patmos to die. They left him there. Where was no civilization. But even in the midst of that, God showed up on that isle and gave John this last book of Revelation that we now rejoice in. We find James' head was cut off and slain by Herod the king in Acts 12. You need to read that. So Jesus warned them of the death. We want to be like Peter. But I hope you know in John Gospel chapter 21, Jesus told Peter, so listen, Peter, you have followed me and gone where you want to. But when you get older, they're going to stretch forth your hand and take you where you don't want to go. The Bible said this, he was speaking of the debt that Peter would glorify God. When we see these men and we see great men, we see and we want to be in those positions, but are we willing to go through the sufferings and the afflictions that are required for God to use you? Moses' own family forsook him, rejected him. You find Paul got beat up by the people he used to preach with and steward with and taught them. They beat him up and put him out to be dead. These men had to go through something. Let me show you. Jesus said, it's going to be given to the one to whom it is prepared. What is he saying? Everybody cannot qualify to do everything in the kingdom. Some people ain't going to die for this. When God gets ready to choose a man, he looks at the heart of that individual. Elijah was a Tishbite. That is a Gentile. But Elijah was one that was willing to give his life for God. He was one willing to go and face Jezebel face to face. God had to get somebody that had courage and wasn't worried about their own self. Let me show you the great men in the Bible. Let's finish reading this over here in Mark's Gospel, chapter 10. And when the 10 heard this, they was much displeased with James and John. When James and John said, we want to sit on the right hand and you on the left hand, those 10 started bickering and fighting among themselves. Have you ever read the book of James? Anybody ever read the book of James? You heard James talk about from whence come fightings and wars among you? You ever heard where he spoke that? James was talking about what he understood. James had seen those fightings and wars among Christian so-called people. These disciples were fighting and warring with each other because they were angry with James to want to be at the top. You're already richer than everybody. Now you come in here asking my Lord to put you at the top of everybody and one on the left and on, and they start fussing at James and John. You would think many times these men live life and never had little bickers and little fusses like some of you have. You would think they went to church and went with Jesus and everybody was just so holy and so happy. Sometimes they brought their baggage with them. God had to come in there and get that baggage out of there and throw it into the incinerator to burn it up.
10: I want to tell you that.

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5: Passionately proclaim uncompromising truth. That's what Dr. Michael Youssef is committed to doing across six continents through the expanding ministry arms of Leading the Way. In this episode, hear the final message that Dr. Youssef preached at the church that he founded in Atlanta. This is a cornerstone message. It drove his life, and it drives everything he does as an individual, as a husband and father and grandfather, and now as he moves forward as a ministry leader. This is also a message that Dr. Youssef is passionate about sharing with you, because it's a biblical call to point the lost to the truth that is only found in Christ. And he's challenging you to increase the passion of declaring Christ openly in your family, in your church, in your workplace, your community, and your nation. 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
6: Turn with me, please, to 2 Corinthians chapter 4, verses 4 and 5. The God of this age, talking about Satan, the God of this age has blinded the minds of the unbelievers so that they cannot see the light of the gospel of the glory of Christ, who is the image of God. Say that with me. Who is? For we do not preach ourselves, but Jesus Christ as Lord, and we ourselves as your servants for Jesus' sake. This cannot be just the foundation stone, cannot be just a doctrine that's stuck away in historical books. No, but it has to be preached and practiced day in and day out, again and again and again. Because if you study church history, you'll find that in every generation, our Lord has called upon some men and women, young and old, to stand up and affirm this truth for themselves. To stand up against the spirit of the age, to stand up against those who water down, modify, or otherwise compromise the gospel of Jesus Christ, to stand up against those who deny the power of the gospel of Jesus Christ.

0: to stand up against those who seek to rewrite the gospel and make it palatable to non-believers, those who seek to modify the message of Christ to fit the cultural trends, to stand up against those who seek to repaint the portrait of Jesus in order to make him acceptable to rebellious sinners, those who seek to remove the offense of the cross, those who seek to shave the mane of the Lion of Judah, those who preach that if you believe somewhat and repent to a certain extent, you'll be saved to a certain degree. No in a million no to that. No in a million no to that. Now, I remember a number of years ago, a man who had risen into leadership here, including serving on the vestry. He was under pressure to doubt this message. And he began a chain of murmur against me and the preaching of the Word of God. And he kept saying, what we need to do is to affirm what we're for, not what we're against. I knew where that was coming from, and I immediately confronted him one-on-one, and I explained to him that for the pure gospel of Jesus Christ to be lifted high, we must preach what we are for, but we're also what we're against. For we are not like the Islamists who force their religion on people by jihad, by force, by terrorism. But we lift up Christ, our Christ, so that everyone can make an intelligent decision for or against to receive Christ or reject him, declaring clearly and lovingly and thoughtfully that those who receive him as the only Savior and Lord will receive forgiveness of sins, peace and joy in this life, and be assured of eternity with him in heaven. Those who reject him as their only Savior and Lord, they will spend there forever in an eternity of horror and suffering. And that is why we see in history again and again and again that God calls faithful children for 2,000 years now to stand firm, to stand strong, to stand up and to say with the Apostle Paul, for we preach Christ and not ourselves, but we, your servants, for Jesus' sake. We do not preach our ideas, we preach Christ. We do not preach what makes us popular, we preach Christ. We don't preach what makes us acceptable to this fallen world, we preach Christ. We do not preach the rebranding of Jesus as some people are asking for, nor do we preach surrender to the power of sin, nor do we preach capitulation to the enslavement of sin, nor do we preach surrender to the sexual revolution, nor do we preach pragmatism toward political correctness. No, no, no. We preach Christ, not ourselves. As Jude, the half-brother of Jesus, reminds us, that we must always, always, always contend for the faith that once delivered. Not the faith that we want to make it to be, but the faith that once delivered. Even during the apostolic age, the Apostle Paul was confronted by many of his contemporaries who were preaching false gospels, modified gospels, edited gospels, add to gospel. And he exposed them when he said, no. We preach who?
1: Christ.
0: In the Galatian church, he confronted those who want to add to the gospel and make rituals to be necessary for salvation, plus Jesus. And he says, no, the gospel of Jesus Christ alone, Christ alone. And in Ephesus and in other places, he confronted the Gnostics who preached salvation through knowledge. But he said, no, we preach who? One of the early heretics of the church, in the church, named Marcion, from which we get the Marcion heresy, he taught that the God of the Old Testament is different from the God of the New Testament. Yes, yes, yes, yes, it's not new. And therefore, he said that we need to be unhitched from the Old Testament. Old heresies are now being dressed up and look like new ideas, new fads, but there's nothing new under the sun. The faithful disciples of Jesus said, no, without the Old Testament, the New Testament doesn't make sense. Without the foundation, the building cannot stand. Without Abraham, we could not comprehend the seed of Abraham, Jesus. Without David, we cannot comprehend the son of David, the Lord Jesus Christ. Without the law, we could never comprehend or appreciate the grace of God. As I said, these various heresies that plagued the church from the very early days, and now they're dressing them up and be preached from many evangelical pulpits today. But I'm charging you to remain faithful to preach Christ. In fact, remind me of what something Dr. Criswell of First Baptist Church of Dallas said years ago. I went to hear him many, many years ago. And he said, a skunk is a skunk by any name. Heresy is a heresy by any name. There is no use dressing it up, these dressing up these old heresies, because the faithful believers are going to see through it. And Paul said, of the devices of the devil, we are not ignorant. We are alert and we are aware. Please don't ever forget, don't ever forget, don't ever forget that when the early believers said that we preach Christ alone, they were burned alive. They were dipped in boiling tar. They were given to hungry lions. But they were not deterred from preaching Christ alone, through faith alone, by grace alone, in the Scripture alone. Glory to God. Then came the Dark Ages, where the superstition and witchcraft invaded, came inside the church itself, including the Vatican. There's some horror stories that I can't share with you. But God raised up reformers who read the Scriptures, and they realized that we must preach Christ and salvation by faith in Him alone. Then about 300 years ago, a man by the name of Irenaeus, we get the Arminian theology from him, he thought that God is not capable of saving us. We have to save ourselves. But good and godly men like George Whitefield rose up and said, no, we must preach Christ, who alone can save from the guttermost to the uttermost. Today we have universalists, Unitarian, who teach that Christ is the ideal man, which we too can be when we obtain a higher self. Scientology teaches that if we know enough, we can survive forever. Not without Jesus, you will. Astrology says the time you're born determines your destiny. The reincarnationists say that life is reincarnated into new life, which pays for the misdeeds of the former life. No, because Christ paid all of the wages of sin of everyone who would repent and believe in Him and surrender to Him as the only Lord and Savior. Then we had the human potential movement in the 60s. It says that we can create our own identity. No wonder there are so many confused people around us. Today, there are so many called evangelical preachers who are saying that the Bible is like a smorgasbord, or as we say here, a buffet, that you pick what you like, leave what you don't like. In fact, this teaching is more than any other heresy that is a modern-day heresy in many a church. It breaks my heart. And that exactly what weakened the church, nullified this message, muffled its voice, and confused millions of people, and is going to lead many to eternal damnation. And that is why today, more than any other time in history, we must only preach the Christ of the Bible. The Christ who is God, the God of power and might, the Christ who is the only one who can forgive all of our sins, the Christ who is the only one who can break the power of sin, the Christ, the only one who can restore us to sanity, the only one who can set the captives free. He is the only one who liberates us from the chains of addictions. He is the only one who will one day judge the living and the dead. He is the only one who will one day rule supreme forever and ever. He is the only one to whom every knee shall bow and every tongue confess that Jesus Christ is Lord, to the glory of God the Father. We preach Christ, who is the image of the invisible God, and we ourselves, your servants, for Christ's sake. We preach the only Christ who promised by God the Father back in Genesis. We preach the Christ who was born of pure virgin. We preach only Christ who healed the sick, raised the dead, made the lame to walk, and set the captives free. We preach the only Christ who was crucified on Mount Golgotha, buried for 3 days, and then on the third day, he and only he in all of human history rose from the dead, never to die again. We preach the Christ, the only one who can promise eternal life to every repentant sinner like me and like you. We preach the only Christ who ascended alive into heaven, now sits on the rim of the universe, on the throne of God. And one day, while he's reigning and ruling now invisibly, one day he's going to come and he's going to reign and rule. We preach the only Christ who was his first coming was born in a manger, but in his second coming, he will rule with an iron scepter. We preach the only Christ for whom and through whom the whole universe was created, the one who left heaven and came to earth. But in his second coming, he will come with power and great glory. We preach the only Christ who's in first coming, hung helplessly on the cross of Calvary, and yet rose victoriously from the dead. But the second coming, he will sit on the throne of God. We preach the only Christ who is the Lamb of God, who takes away the sin of the world, the sin of everyone who believes in him. But when he comes back, he comes as the Lion of Judah. We preach the Christ and not ourselves. Please listen to me, listen to me. We do not preach pop psychology, helpful as that may be to some people. We do not preach self-help, maybe liked by some people. We do not preach band-aids for temporary relief. No, we preach the only one who can do a total job for the total person. Oh, my beloved friends, this is not going to come as a surprise to you or many of you, certainly not to my family. I'm a man who is far, far, far, far, far from perfect. And that is why when I sin, I repent of my sin and confess my sin. I don't gloss over my sins. I don't explain away my sins. I don't rationalize my sins. I don't try to blame others for my sins. I confess them to the only one who have taken all of my sins and fast them to the cross. But listen, that is Christianity 101. That's Christianity 101. Bible said, if we say we have no sin, we deceive ourselves and the truth is not in us. But if we confess, he is faithful and just to forgive us all of our sins. Our sins do not need a parade of pride and taking pride in sin. Our sins need to be broken over, confessed, and repented of. Not to lower the bar of righteousness all the way to the ground, all the way to the ground, so that we might numb the sinners into their sin. Not to paint over our failures, but confess them. For we do not preach ourselves, but we preach Christ, who is the image of the invisible God. Far from Jesus Christ being a mere founder of a religion, as this thing preached from many a pulpit, he is the Creator God who became man. Far from this newly fangled idea that he is a way, a truth, and a life, he is the only truth, he's the only way, and he's the only giver of eternal life. Far from the false claims that everyone, whether they believe in Jesus or not, are going to make it to heaven when they die. No, for Jesus himself says, no one, and no one means what? No one. No one means what? No one will come to the Father but by me. And Jesus is the only one. He is Jesus the only. And that is why from Genesis to Revelation, Jesus is the central focus of the entire Bible. And that is why for 2,000 year period of time, give or take, from about 1800 BC all the way to 68 AD, all the writers in the Old and the New Testament, they basically focused on Jesus. In the Old Testament, they saw him by faith. Jesus said, Abraham saw my day and rejoiced. That's 1800 years before Christ. Because They saw him as the beginning and the end and everything in between. They saw him as the Alpha and the Omega and the rest of the alphabet. He is the only one true revelation of God the Father. He's the only true revelation of God the Father. You can find him in every book of the Bible. If you look closely enough in the scripture, you're going to find that in the book of Genesis, he is the seed of the woman. That in the book of Exodus, he's the Lamb of God. In Leviticus, he's the high priest. In Numbers, he is the smitten rock. In Deuteronomy, he's the prophet. In Joshua, he is the captain of the Lord of hosts. In Judges, he is the great final judge. In Ruth, he is the heavenly kinsman redeemer. In Samuel, he's the anointed one. In the book of Kings, he is the King of Kings and the Lord of Lords. In Chronicles, he is the glory of the temple of God. In Ezra, he is the teacher that come from God. In Nehemiah, he is the rebuilder of broken walls and lives. In Esther, he is the protector of his people. In Job, he is the only comforter in times of trouble. In Psalms, he's the good shepherd. In Proverbs, he's the wisdom of God. In Ecclesiastes, he is the preacher of the kingdom of God. In the Song of Songs, he is the bridegroom that comes to his bride, the church. In Isaiah, he is the mighty God, everlasting Father, and the Prince of Peace. In Jeremiah, he is the potter who shapes the clay of our lives into the image of God. In Lamentation, he is the weeping prophet. In Ezekiel, he is the wheel inside the wheel. In Daniel, he's the Son of Man coming in the clouds of great glory, and the fourth man in the fiery furnace. In Hosea, he's the love of God for the backslider. In Joel, he's the baptism of the Holy Spirit. In Amos, he's the author of judgment and of mercy. In Obadiah, he is the God of vengeance. In Jonah, he's the salvation of our God. In Micah, he is the great intercessor. In Nahum, he is the stronghold in the day of trouble. In Habakkuk, he is the God of mercy. In Zephaniah, he is the establisher of the kingdom of God upon the earth. In Haggai, he is the desire of all nations. In Zechariah, he is the branch of Jehovah. In Malachi, he is the refiner's fire. The Son, S-O-N, of righteousness that shall rise over all the world with healing in his wings. That is how the Old Testament saw Christ before his glorious coming from heaven on that first Christmas day, before he was fully revealed to us humans. In the Old Testament, they saw him by faith. They longed for his coming by faith, and they waited for him by faith. And when Jesus finally came from heaven and he declared that he is the I Am, when he said that, every faithful Jew, every faithful Israelite should have remembered that this is how he introduced himself to Moses on the burning bush. When Moses said, "Who do I tell them send me?" He said, "Tell them I am sent you, for I am who I am." And that is why this I Am, the Lord Jesus Christ, became the total focus of the New Testament. And that is why in Matthew, he's the Messiah King. And in Mark, he's the miracle worker. In Luke, he's the great physician. In John, he's the Lamb of God that takes away the sin of the world. In Acts, he's the risen Lord. In Romans, he is the justifier. In Corinthians, he's the sanctifier. In Galatians, he's the liberation. In Ephesians, he's our perfection. In Philippians, he is our joy. And in Colossians, he is the head of the body, the church. In Thessalonians, he's the coming ruler. In Timothy, he's the judge of all men. In Titus, he's the redeemer of the world. In Philemon, he is the friend that sticks to you closer than a brother. In Hebrews, he's the author and the finisher of our salvation. In James, he is the healer of the nations. In Peter, he is the chief shepherd, the bishop of our souls. In John's epistles, he is the word of God. In Jude, he is the coming one with tens of thousands of his saints to execute judgment upon the earth. In Revelation, he is the Alpha and the Omega. He is the beginning and the end. He is the lion from the tribe of Judah, the root of Jesse, the root of David, the Lamb of God, the Word of God, the King of Kings, and the Lord of Lords. We preach Christ, and we ourselves as servants, for Christ's sake.
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2: You have seen the wave of extremism on college campus, in conversation with some young people in your life, even in many churches. Two radical ideologies, once enemies, now they're marching together. They shut down debate, excuse violence, and they target biblical truth. That alliance is real, and it is deliberate in an unholy alliance. I explain what these two radical opposed forces are, why they are working together, and also give you the 1400-year backstory many people are entirely ignorant about that is shaping today's headlines, and you need to be aware of it. Politics cannot stop it. Wishful thinking won't make it go away, but there is something that you can do, and there is hope. This is my most well-documented book and perhaps my most urgent message in 50 years.
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14: You can dress up in all kind of robes and you can get into all kind of ritual, but there is no substitute for the anointing of the Spirit of God in your life. No substitute whatsoever. And the question is, are you committed to allow God to do whatever is necessary in your life to bring you to become the maximum that God knows you're capable of being?
15: You say, well, you know, I can agree with all that, but how will I know what Spirit-anointed preaching is in the first place? I want you to turn to Acts chapter 2 for a moment, because I want to talk about the characteristics of Spirit-anointed preaching.
16: Preparation, a well-ordered outline, and good analogies. Each are important components of an effective presentation. But that's not all that a ministry leader needs. Stay with us for In Touch, the teaching ministry of Dr. Charles Stanley, to discover the key addition that turns an effective speech into a transformational sermon.
14: Spirit-anointed preaching is preaching that has the touch of God upon it. And when I think about how oftentimes men stand behind pulpits and just talk, and they talk about many things other than God. Can you tell me a greater subject than God? A more profound subject than God? A greater needful subject than God Himself? And you see, Spirit-anointed preaching compromises no truth, avoids no subject, and fears no reaction. And when men stand in the pulpits and look at deacons or elders and think, well, shall I say this or should I say that? I want to tell you, the anointing leaves you the moment you begin to compromise what you know is the gospel truth. God never called you to please anybody but him. And when the first time you begin to seek to please men, I want to tell you what you do. You step down from the exalted position of a servant of God who has been anointed by the Holy Spirit to lead that fellowship into a deeper relationship to God. Don't ever step from that exalted position. To do so, my friend, is to step down from what God has called you to do. Jesus said, I am anointed to preach the gospel, the good news of the Lord Jesus Christ. Now, let's face it. God's not going to anoint but one kind of man. That's a man whose life is clean. I didn't say perfect, but it's got to be clean. He's not going to anoint preaching from a man who is rebellious, who is proud, who is egotistical, who is sensual, who is dishonest, who's lost his integrity, and who's full of the world. He's not going to do it. Neither will you hear spirit-anointed preaching come from the lips of a man who doubts the integrity of the Word of God. God is never going to anoint doubt and unbelief, and especially a man who stands before others and begins to talk about all the things in the Bible that possibly are not true. Friend, the moment you begin to doubt the Word, there is no unction in your life. There's not going to be an anointing. And listen, you can dress up in all kind of robes and you can get into all kind of ritual, but there is no substitute for the anointing of the Spirit of God in your life. No substitute whatsoever. And the question is, are you committed to allow God to do whatever is necessary in your life to bring you to become the maximum that God knows you're capable of being? Well, the second thing you and I might ask is this. You say, well, you know, I can agree with all that. But first of all, you might ask, how will I know what spirit-anointed preaching is in the first place? I want you to turn to Acts chapter 2 for a moment, because I want to talk about the characteristics of spirit-anointed preaching. Now, to ask that question, you might say, well, first of all, I have to have a spirit-anointed preacher. Then I have to have a spirit-anointed sermon. So where am I going to find one of those? Well, the best place to find one's in the Bible. Listen, it is centered in the Scriptures. You'll notice in verse 17 that Peter begins to quote Joel. It shall be in the last days, God says, that I will pour forth my spirit upon all mankind. If you move down to verse 25, he says, for David says of him, I was always beholding the Lord in my presence. If you'll move on over to verse 34, for it was not David who ascended into heaven, but he himself says, the Lord said to my Lord, sit at my right hand until I make thine enemies a footstool for thy feet. Listen, God, I believe, wants us to center the message in the Scriptures. Whether it is an expository sermon, a topical sermon, a textual sermon, it should be loaded with the Scriptures. It should be founded upon the Word of God, not something you got somewhere else and scratch up a few verses here or there to fit around a beautiful story or a real tearjerker that you've heard somewhere and focus that on your people. That's not preaching the gospel. If you're going to preach the gospel, you've got to proclaim Jesus Christ. He's got to be at the heart of what's going on. So first of all, it has to be scripturally centered. That is, you get the message out of God's Word. Secondly, I believe it should be custom designed to meet the needs. Now listen, these folks said, these men are drunk. They've been drinking at this early hour of the morning. And Peter begins his sermon in order to meet a need, to expound the truth of what was happening at Pentecost. Now listen, once in a while I hear somebody say, well, you know, folks just won't come and I'm having a hard time. I want to give you a simple little principle that always works. If you will preach to meet people's needs, you'll never have to beg for a congregation. People are hurting everywhere. I mean, they are hurting desperately. They're lonely. They're frustrated. They're trapped. They're in bondage. They're divorced. Their kids are on drugs. They're living with somebody else. They've got an alcohol problem. They're afraid of the future. Multitudes of people up in age, living in little one-room apartments, fearing they'll lose their Social Security, don't have many friends, don't know what's going to happen to them. Listen, they don't come to church because you and I are good preachers. They come to church oftentimes hoping they'll just hear something that'll meet the desperate need of their heart for the moment. You can get up, my friend, and you can expound sanctification, glorification. You can expound justification, redemption, all the rest, and I believe in that and I do that, but I want to tell you, if you don't apply that to where that lady's hurting, you can forget it. She doesn't care about your doctrine. The only thing she cares about is how do I raise these three boys when my husband walked out on me for some other woman. That's what I want to know. How do I raise these three boys, and how do I trust God for my finances when I'm only making 150 bucks a week? You know why folks are not listening? Because we are not meeting their needs. If you will gear your sermon to meet people's hurts, brother, you'll have more people than you'll ever want to preach to. Listen, somebody says, but my little old church, listen, you start preaching to people's needs and it won't be little long. God will grow it up. You know why? Because people are going to be magnetized to the man who's meeting people's needs. They're hungry. They're thirsty. They're hurting, and they're hoping that surely somehow you'll say something to meet their needs. But my friend, you can't meet their needs, number one, until you know what they are. And secondly, you can't meet their needs if you're unwilling to hurt. Is it not true that when you and I are going through the valleys of brokenness, and we are hurting, and we are hurting deeply, and God is able in those moments to teach us things we never learned any other way? Then when you stand up to preach, what happens? Somebody walks down the aisle, and they say to you, Pastor, let me tell you what happened to me this week, and almost something similar just happened to you. What happens to your heart? It just goes out, and you emotionally wrap your loving arms around them. When you stand to preach the gospel, you preach with a sweet sensitivity and a deep burden in your heart and a compassionate, loving desire to see God build those people. And what do you become? You become an encourager. That's what God intends every pastor to be, an encourager of the people. But you see, how can you do that? How can you do that, my friend, unless you custom design the sermon to meet needs? Listen, do you remember Jesus ever getting off onto some big doctrinal subject without meeting the needs of the people he was talking to? Never one time. Not once. Jesus always spoke to the most immediate need. And friend, if you will preach to the most immediate need of your congregation, they will love you. They will be loyal to you. They will follow you. You know why? Because you become one of the channels through which God is able to build them up and to make them the people that God wants them to be. I better move on. Third characteristic is constructive in approach. You don't see anything negative in this sermon. It's all positive. I hear people say, and one of the reasons that I say this is because we get letters from all over this country. And oftentimes, here's what people say. I go to church and I feel like I've been beaten down every time I leave. Shepherds don't beat sheep. They feed sheep. You know why some of God's men are beating sheep? If a preacher is an angry man, either angry at God, angry at his immediate circumstances, angry at himself, he's going to express that anger toward his people. You're going to beat them emotionally. You're going to put them in bondage. I have literally seen people weep who said, I love my pastor. I want to go to the church. He's an excellent preacher, but I feel so beaten down. I'm in bondage. I need some encouragement. Be careful that you don't become a beater of sheep because they won't do what you tell them. You start feeding sheep, they'll follow you over the cliff. Right? You feed the sheep. If you feed them, they'll follow you over the cliff. Next characteristic I want you to notice is correct doctrinally. If you take this passage, Acts chapter 2, and you look at all the doctrines that are in this passage of redemption, the resurrection, the lordship of Jesus Christ, all through here is doctrine. There is no error in Peter's sermon. He didn't even have anybody's theological books. He didn't have any of that. He just preached as the Lord Jesus had taught him and as the Spirit of God came upon him. Now listen, the cults today are full of members out of your church and mine. You know why? Because we've preached such light-hearted stuff, the cultists can come along and give them some new idea, and because they're not founded in the doctrines of the Word of God, they are swayed with all kinds of error, and the next thing you know, they've gone out and joined somebody's little group, and they're off in somebody's little Bible study somewhere in all kinds of error. Why? We're responsible. We've not indoctrinated them with the truth. You see, I believe if you and I are doing a good job and Spirit-anointed preaching is going to be, listen, the sermons are going to be based on solid, true, biblical doctrine. It doesn't mean you have to preach salvation this week, justification next week, redemption the next week. But listen, you and I should be so full of that that it permeates every sermon that we preach. Not the words, but the truth. The affirmations we can make because of our relationship to Him. We don't have to put people in bondage because we know that justification means that God has declared me not guilty. I am freed and liberated. I don't have to perform to get His approval. I am approved because of my relationship to Christ. Doctrinally sound. Spirit-anointed preaching is going to be doctrinally sound. Examine some of your sermons and see how much true doctrine is there. Next. It needs to be, as we said before, Christ-centered. Now, I won't dwell on that except to say, I will challenge you to look at your sermons. Go back and look through them. Listen, I'll tell you what I did. When God taught me a new truth about my own life on one occasion, I took my secretary and she and I went through all the sermons that I had preached from the beginning up to that point. Do you know that I threw away, I literally took the sermons out of the file folders and threw them away. When I discovered, I went through every one of them, that so many of those sermons implied that it was works that pleased God rather than my, and please, He's pleased with me because of my relationship to His Son. You can put folks in all kinds of bondage. I just want to challenge you to be sure that your sermon, that the message you proclaim, that Jesus is all through it from the beginning to the end. Because you see, unless He is, what are you really saying? What do you have to offer anybody without Jesus? Do you have any more than any other speaker? We only have one thing to give, and that's Jesus Christ and Him crucified. Next characteristic of Spirit-anointed preaching is that it's clear. If you'll take this sermon, here's what you'll discover in studying Acts chapter 2. That it is clear, it has direction, it has progression, it has movement, it has excitement. And you see, I believe God is not the author of confusion in sermon preparation or delivery. You see, sometimes we think our people not very smart. You don't think they're smart enough to know when you're chasing rabbits and trying to get on to something that'll get you all hyped up so you can start off like a dud and end up like a fireball? You think they don't see that? The intelligent people sitting in your congregation, they know when you're prepared and when you're not prepared. You see, they've heard you. They know when you're on fire, when your fire's all burned out. I'll tell you something. The more praying people you've got in your church, the more people who can spot you when you're not ready. Now, the wonderful thing about those kind of folks is they start praying for you. We get under conviction, get right with God. The next characteristic of Spirit-anointed preaching is that it's convincing. Now, listen to what happened here. You know what happens in this passage. So then, those who had received His word were baptized, and there were added that day about 3,000 souls. That's pretty convincing, isn't it? They were convinced. Let me ask you this. When you finish a message, are the people who listen to you convinced and persuaded that what you just finished saying is the truth? Do you think that they believe everything you say because you're the pastor? Well, I don't want to deflate you, but they don't. They don't believe it just because you're the pastor. Now, sometimes we'd like for them to believe everything we say. Convincing. Are you expounding the Word of God in such a fashion that the people who are sitting there with the open Bible and following you verse by verse, when you finish, they can say, amen. That's right, brother. Preach on. That's exactly right. Or do they walk away saying, how did he get that? Where in the world did that come from? I never saw that in the Bible. The truth is, it wasn't there. Here's what I want you to see, and I want you to remember this very carefully. Being a pastor is an awesome responsibility, because you and I are going to give an account, friend, for the folks we lead right and the folks we lead wrong. The message ought to be convincing, but it should be convincing to do and to be the right thing. Now listen, most preaching is do-oriented, but Jesus' preaching was be-oriented. Now the only way, you see, for that to happen is for the emphasis in the preacher's heart to be being and not doing. What are you convincing them to do? Then likewise, one of the characteristics is conviction. Listen to what happened. When they heard this, they were pierced to the heart, said to Peter and the rest of the apostles, "Brethren, what shall we do?" Let me ask you this. When you preach, do you preach to give out information? Do you preach for inspiration? Or is your primary purpose preaching so that people who are listening will make a decision? Peter preached for a decision. Jesus preached for a decision. Follow me. What is the objective of your sermon? Now, I'm not saying that every sermon has the same objective. It doesn't. But you see, when you and I finish presenting Jesus Christ, somebody should, listen, they should be forced by the nature of the gospel to make a decision of some sort. What is your objective? Well, Peter had an objective. It's very clear. They were convicted. They said, "Men and brethren, what shall we do?" Likewise, one last characteristic I want to mention here is it was very compelling. Listen. He said, "Repent and let each one of you be baptized in the name of Jesus Christ for the forgiveness of your sins, and you shall receive the gift of the Holy Spirit. The promise is for you and your children, for all who are far off, as many as the Lord our God shall call himself." With many other words, he solemnly testified and kept on exhorting them, saying, "Be saved from this perverse generation." And listen, so convincing, so convicting, so compelling for them to make a decision, he gave them the opportunity, and 3,000 of them were saved. If some of you were to give an invitation to your church, probably 6 or 7 people would fall out in a faint. Oh, they'd wonder what in the world happened to you. But let me ask you a question. If this world's going to hell, and brother, it's going fast, if this world is hell-bound without Jesus Christ, and if Jesus Christ is the only hope for this world, and you are a God-called, God-anointed servant of God, and you present the only message that will keep a man out of hell and get him into heaven, the only message that will equip a man to live in this day victoriously, if that be true, then should you not be preaching, listen, sermons that are compelling and convicting and persuasive, that are calling for a decision in people's relationship to Jesus Christ?
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16: 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With encouragement for believers, here's a moment with Charles Stanley.
14: You know, once in a while I meet some fella coming out of seminary and he wants a church of 5,000 instantly. And I want to say to him, brother, you can't stand the pressure. Because some things we think we want, when we get them, we wish we didn't have them. Amen? So if you're one of those fellows who wants to be at what you consider the top, you better reevaluate what the top is. And remember, the top is where God has put you to be obedient to him. And he loves every single one of us the same. God doesn't look at your church and decide how much he's going to love you. He may have loved you so much, which he certainly has, to put you where he knows he can do his greatest work in your life at this moment. We're always thinking about what God's going to do through us for someone else and how we're to serve the Lord and we're to serve people. But you know what God's first interest in your life is? It's not serving somebody else. God's primary interest in your life is what he is doing in you. That's God's number one priority. The service is secondary in the eyes of God. That's secondary. Primary in the eyes of God is what's happening in your heart, what he's able to do in your life. And I want to say to you that the most important area of your life is your personal relationship to him.
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11: Have you taken a legalistic approach to the law of God? Are you substituting self-righteousness for the perfect righteousness that only God can give? In today's sermon, we'll examine God's Word and consider the futility of trying to fulfill the law in our own strength. This is part of a sermon entitled Living Like Free Men from Galatians chapter 5, verses 13 through 15. 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
10: Galatians chapter 5 is where we are in our study of the Word of God tonight. Galatians chapter 5. And we return this evening to the verses that we began looking at this morning, verses 13 through 15. We'll begin reading in verse 13. For you were called to freedom, brethren. Only do not turn your freedom into an opportunity for the flesh, but through love serve one another. For the whole law is fulfilled in one word, in the statement, you shall love your neighbor as yourself. But if you bite and devour one another, take care that you are not consumed by one another. Verse 13 says, for you were called to freedom, brethren. And we connected that verse all the way back up to the first verse of the fifth chapter when Paul wrote, it was for freedom that Christ set us free. Christ set us free. We truly are liberated people, emancipated people, free people. And if you ask for what purpose did Christ set us free, the answer is in verse 1, it was for freedom that Christ set us free.

0: to freedom, verse 13 says. What that means is we are meant to live like free men and women. We are free, and now we are meant to live in the freedom that Christ gave us. We're to live like free men and women. If we ask, what will that mean? What will that look like? What does it mean to live like free men and women? Well, we're finding the answers in verses 13 through 15. We saw two of them this morning. First of all, true freedom is the freedom to oppose the flesh or to deny the flesh. He writes in verse 13, "For you were called to freedom, brethren, only do not turn your freedom into an opportunity for the flesh." He warns us about a misuse, a misunderstanding of liberty in Christ, and therefore a misuse of liberty in Christ, so that people who are truly free allow sin to color their thinking about their freedom so that it becomes a cloak for evil, a cover for sin. What was meant to mean freedom from sin becomes, in the hand of sin, a justification to pursue sin. I'm forgiven, and so I can live as I please. That is a wrong way of thinking about freedom. Jesus didn't die to set us free to please ourselves. He died so that now we can live lives that please God. So don't allow your thinking about freedom to become a base of operations, an opportunity for the flesh. And we talked about this very important distinction in theological categories. We talked about this difference between being in the flesh or in the spirit. In the flesh is to be unregenerate. To be in the flesh means more than just the flesh being in you. It means you are given over to sin. You're a slave of sin and Satan in the domain of darkness. We all were once in the flesh, born in the flesh. We are in the spirit if now we have the Spirit of God, if we're a new creation in Christ Jesus, which means we've been set free, though the flesh is still in us, the sin principle still abides within us. We are now free to say no to the flesh and yes to God. No to sin and yes to God. So don't allow freedom to become an excuse, an opportunity for the operation of the flesh in your life. That's the first thing. To live like free men and women means we are now denying the flesh, opposing the flesh. So freedom from something, from a life of sin, but also freedom for something. He says, "For you were called to freedom, brethren, only do not turn your freedom into an opportunity for the flesh, but instead, through love, serve one another." And so this is what true freedom is. It's the freedom to serve others. But we've been taken from an involuntary slavery to sin to now a voluntary slavery to others. We serve others. We voluntarily put ourselves in the position of being a servant to our brothers and sisters in Christ. And we do all of this serving God. We saw that in 1 Peter 2:16. We are servants of God as we give our lives to serving one another. And so we talked about the need of love, and we talked about the need of seeing God in all of our service. As you and I embrace humility, as we consider others to be more important than ourselves, more significant than ourselves, in all of that, through all of that, are we seeing the Lord so that my service to you is actually a service being offered to the Lord? I love you and serve you on behalf of my God, out of the knowledge of his love for me, his mercy to me, his rescuing of my life. Do I now count it a high privilege to be an instrument of his grace and mercy and kindness and love in the life of someone else so that I voluntarily put myself in the position of serving other people? That is freedom. So it was for freedom that Christ set us free. Now live like free men and women. What does that look like in the world? It looks like saying no to the flesh, and it looks like saying yes to voluntary service on behalf of God in the lives of other people. That brings us now to the third point. We see this in verse 14. He writes, "For the whole law is fulfilled in one word, in the statement, you shall love your neighbor as yourself. What is true freedom? Denying the flesh, serving others. Third, true freedom is the freedom to fulfill the law. True freedom is the freedom to fulfill the law. The whole law is fulfilled in one word, in the statement, you shall love your neighbor as yourself. And this third point, as I'm sure you recognize, is actually an expansion on the first two points. The law commands against sin, but to truly live out the law of God in the fullness of its standards, it requires heart-level obedience. True obedience to the law of God is not simply external. True obedience to the law of God must be internal. And if you ask, how do we fulfill the law of God internally? The answer is love. The whole law can be summarized this way. Love the Lord your God with all your heart, mind, soul, and strength, and love your neighbor as yourself. Jesus said these are the two great commandments, but the Bible also indicates that this fulfills every other command found in the law of God. If you were loving God with all your heart, mind, soul, and strength, and loving your neighbor as yourself, you would be obeying every commandment found in the Word of God. It can all be summarized in that way. And so what does it mean to be free in Jesus Christ? It means that now, for the first time in my life, I can actually obey the Word of God, because God has given me the capacity to fulfill the standard of His Word, which requires a change in my heart. Without a transformed heart, you'll never be able to live up to the true standards of God's law. Now, I want you to think about this, because isn't it interesting? The error that the Galatians were dealing with, he's battling against in this letter, is an error coming from legalists who are wanting to put the Galatian believers under the Mosaic covenant. They were saying to them that if you're going to be saved, you must keep the law of God. You must accept circumcision. You must obey the law of Moses, or else you cannot be saved. That is, they had taken the law of God and turned it into an instrument for self-salvation. Keep the law and you will be saved. What Paul is pointing out is, it's not until you are free from that, free from the law, that you can ever truly fulfill the law. Or to say it another way, the legalists themselves do not obey the law they're trying to put you under. They don't live up to the standard of what they say is the standard for your salvation. Galatians chapter 6, verse 13, he's going to write this. We'll get to this eventually. Galatians 6, 13, for those who are circumcised do not even keep the law themselves, but they desire to have you circumcised so that they may boast in your flesh. As long as you are under the law, you can't fulfill the law. You don't fulfill the law. But it's after you are free in Jesus Christ that you can actually fulfill the law of God, which requires love. So a couple of things I want to point out from this. First of all, the legalists were concerned with law keeping, but legalism never fulfills the law. Never fulfills the law. You can have a zeal for the law of God. You can have a lot of interest in the Word of God, a great zeal for the Word of God, and totally misunderstand it. And when your relationship to the law of God doesn't agree with the God who gave His law, when you're actually trying to do something with the law that God never intended for the law to do, then you're not upholding the very standard that you profess to be zealous for. For example, Romans chapter 10, verse 2, Paul writing of his lost Jewish kinsman. He writes with great sorrow in his heart in Romans chapter 10. He says, for I testify about them that they have a zeal for God, but not in accordance with knowledge. Is that possible? To have a strong religious zeal, but to be misinformed to be wrong, to have a distorted view of the knowledge about the God you claim to be zealous for. He says, that's the place where my Jewish brethren are. As they have rejected Jesus of Nazareth as the Messiah, they now stand in a place of great ignorance, and their understanding of the law of God is distorted, and their relationship as a result of the law of God is distorted. They don't keep the law, though they are zealous for God. It's not in accordance with knowledge. He says in the very next verse, verse 3, for not knowing about God's righteousness and seeking to establish their own, they did not subject themselves to the righteousness of God. Here's this reading of the law of God. You don't read it and understand how holy God is. Therefore, when you're reading it, you don't see how sinful you are. What is the law meant to do? It is meant to show man his sinfulness, show man God's holiness, and bring to man, to his own mind and heart, the sense of his accountability to God, which then drives him to the grace of God, drives him to the solution God has given for his sin problem, which is the Savior. The law of God is meant to give you the will of God, the knowledge of God's holiness, so that you see your sinfulness, and it drives you to God for grace, for mercy, for salvation. Well, the legalists misread the law, thinking it's a way that they can save themselves, which means they have underestimated God's righteousness. They have overestimated their obedience. And so they are refusing to submit themselves to the righteousness of God. If you actually listen to the law and submit yourself to its teaching, you will utterly give up on the idea that you could ever save yourself. And you would cast yourself on the grace and mercy of God for His solution for your sin problem, which is an innocent substitute, an innocent sacrifice who is His own Son. The law will drive you to Jesus if you really listen to it. And so the great irony of the situation in Galatia is that the people who were professing this great devotion to the law of God, they weren't keeping the law of God. Romans chapter 10, verse 4, very next verse in Romans 10 says this, for Christ is the end of the law for righteousness to everyone who believes. Really understand the gospel, really understand Christ, and you will forever be finished with the idea that righteousness before God, acceptance with God, is established by you keeping the law. Christ is the end of the law for righteousness to everyone who believes. For Moses writes that the man who practices the righteousness, which is based on law, shall live by that righteousness. But the righteousness based on faith, right? How do we stand before God accepted? If it's based on law keeping, you've got to keep it all, as we've been seeing in the book of Galatians. But if it's based on faith in God's gracious provision for your sin problem, then here's how you think. Verse 6, but the righteousness based on faith speaks as follows. Do not say in your heart, who will ascend into heaven? That is, to bring Christ down. Or who will descend into the abyss? That is, to bring Christ up from the dead. But what does it say? The word is near you, in your mouth and in your heart. That is the word of faith which we are preaching. That if you confess with your mouth Jesus as Lord and believe in your heart that God raised him from the dead, you will be saved. You don't have to go into heaven looking for the Messiah. He's already come. You don't have to go looking into an empty tomb. He's been raised from the dead. Everything necessary to save you has already been accomplished. The word you need to hear and the word you need to confess is Jesus is Lord. He's alive forevermore. He died for sinners. He's the only way to be reconciled to God, but he's an all-sufficient way to be reconciled to God. I will put my faith in him, which means you are done with the idea that you can save yourself by keeping the law. People who look to the law, the keeping of the law, for a righteousness before God, don't understand the law. They are not saved, which means they don't even have the capacity to live it out. They don't have the capacity to obey it. And so the result was in Galatia, and this is true wherever legalism operates, those who thought themselves to be the greatest defenders of the law were in fact the greatest deniers of the law. Those who thought themselves to be the greatest teachers of the law were in fact the greatest distorters of the law. Those who thought themselves to be the greatest keepers of the law were in fact the greatest violators of the law. Because to keep the law, you have to have the love of God poured out in your heart. You have to have a transformed heart, a transformed life. You have to have the capacity to love your neighbor as yourself, and there is no unregenerate person who has that capacity. So as you're trying to save yourself by law-keeping in your unregenerate state, you have misunderstood the law. You have no capacity to keep the law. But those who've been set free have both the desire and the capacity to fulfill the law. Here's a second theological category you need to be aware of. We talked about in the flesh and in the spirit. Here's a second one. Are you under law or are you under grace? If you're unregenerate, you are under the law. You're still in a place where you need to receive its instruction that leads to salvation. You need to see your sinfulness. You need to see God's holiness. You need to see your inability, your utter lack of capacity to ever save yourself. You must listen to the law and be driven to the grace of God in Jesus Christ. If you're under law, you don't have the capacity to fulfill the law. But as soon as you look to the Lord Jesus Christ and you are free in Christ, you are under grace. And those who are under grace have been transformed. The love of God has been poured out in our hearts by the Spirit of God. We have the Spirit of God so that now we have a heart of flesh instead of a heart of stone. Now we have a heart that the law of God is written upon. That is, we have an internal desire to please the Lord. Now you have the capacity to actually live out what God gives us in His Word as His will. Before you were saved, you had no such capacity. Romans chapter 6, verse 14 says this, "For sin shall not be master over you." You're not enslaved to sin anymore, he says to the believers in Romans chapter 6. "Sin shall not be master over you." Listen. "For you are not under law, but under grace." If you're still under law, sin is still your master. But if you are under grace, it means you have been set free. Romans chapter 3, verse 19 says this, "Now we know that whatever the law says, it speaks to those who are under the law, so that every mouth may be closed and all the world may become accountable to God." Still in your unregenerate state, still in your lost condition, you're under the law's instruction that should lead a sinner to salvation in Christ. And you know what you're going to hear about your accountability before God? In fact, the whole world, its mouth is shut in terms of its attempt to justify itself before God. The law of God will close your mouth and enable you to see, if you'll listen to it, enable you to see you have no claims before God that would ever make you acceptable in your own merits before God. Your mouth will be closed and you'll see your sin problem that can only be answered by Christ. So if you're under law, you stand in need of the law's instruction unto salvation. If you're under law, you stand condemned by the law. You're facing the punishment of the law. You've not been set free from the law's claims. Under law means you're a slave to sin. You've not been joined to Christ, which means you are powerless to fulfill the law, because walking in the law of God requires a new heart. To really live out what God teaches in His Word, It's not just external, it's internal also. Anything you do that isn't love for God and love for people isn't obedience. And so you're not able to obey the law of God until God has changed your heart. If you're under grace, you've been set free from the law's condemnation. You've been set free from sin's slavery. You've been set free from slavery to Satan. You're now free to serve God and others. You are now free to fulfill what the law actually calls for. In fact, the whole law, verse 14, is fulfilled in this statement: you shall love your neighbor as yourself. By the way, this doesn't mean that we are without law. Free from the law, but not without law. That is, we're not living lawless lives. Rather, we live our lives under the law of Christ. 1 Corinthians 9:21, to those who are without law, Paul talks about becoming all things to all men so that some may be saved. He says, to those who are without law, as without law. And then he adds this, though not being without the law of God, but under the law of Christ, so that I might win those who are without law. How do I live in the presence of Gentile people in need of the gospel? I live as one who lives under the law of Christ. Always under the lordship of Christ. Always under the rule of Christ, which means under the rule of the love of God. What would please God?
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0: Good afternoon and welcome to the Narrow Path radio broadcast. My name is Steve Gregg and we're on live Monday through Friday at this same time to take your phone calls, and we're taking them today. And I just might mention that I'm traveling, not just in general, I'm traveling at this very moment on a freeway. I've never done this before. In 29 years of broadcasting, I've never tried to do the show on a freeway. Now, while I'm driving, I just flew in from Michigan just before the program, and I was trying to get someplace where we could do the show from, and the traffic, just we're caught in traffic. So I thought, well, I'm going to do it right here from the car. We'll see how it works. Of course, when I do it like this, I have to be feeding through the internet from a portable hotspot, you know, cellular portable hotspot, which is what I'm doing. And so as long as we have cellular service on this route, and I've been checking it for the next last 10 minutes, it's been pretty steady, we should be able to do the show normal. Now, I've got the studio running a recorded program from the past in the background, and if I lose contact, they're going to turn it up. And so we could have just played a recorded program all together. I thought, well, if I can do any or all of the program live, I always prefer to do that. So we are live, and I'm on a freeway in Southern California, and it's only 2 o'clock here, but the traffic is crawling, which is pretty standard. If you want to give us a call, our lines are full. Don't call. You can take this number down, though, because you can call in a few minutes. There will be lines opened up. The number is 844-484-5737. That's 844-484-5737. Take that down, and in a few minutes, give us a call. If you have questions about the Bible or the Christian faith, or you want to disagree with the host, that's always something you can do here. So that's what we're doing, and we're running the show just like normal. I'm going to talk, first of all, to Tom from Pangburn, Arkansas. Tom, welcome to the Narrow Path, and thanks for calling.
1: Hey, thanks, Steve. I'm actually traveling down interstate myself, so glad to join you. My question today is about the Sabbath day. How should Christians treat the Sabbath day? Do we still observe the Sabbath on Saturdays? And when did we start worshiping on Sundays, which is commonly called the Lord's Day? We know that Paul continued to meet with the Jews in the synagogues on the Sabbath day, trying to convince them of Christ. So we know Paul was going to the synagogues. My question is, how are we as Christians to treat the Sabbath day, or is every day the Sabbath day now that we're in the new covenant?
0: Right, right. Well, we need to treat the Sabbath day, I think, the way we treat other ritual things from the law of Moses. We see them as past. They were fulfilled. All the ritual laws, the holy days, the dietary restrictions, the sacrifices, all those things were part of the old covenant. And the new covenant has come, and the New Testament writers treat the Sabbath as if it's, you know, you can take it or leave it. Now, I realize that Sabbath keepers would be shocked to hear that, but they might want to read the New Testament once in a while. The Apostle Paul said, in Colossians 2, 15 and 16, said, or 16 and 17, let no one judge you concerning what you eat or drink, or the keeping of festivals or new moons or Sabbath days. He said these things were a shadow, like so many of things. Everything, all the rituals of the Old Testament were a shadow of Christ. But he said Christ has come. And so when he heard that there were Christians in the Roman church, some of them were observing a holy day and some were not, and it was a tension that they had between each other, not Paul and them, but the two sides in the church. Paul wrote to them, said in Romans 14:5, he said, one man esteems one day above another, other men esteem every day alike. And he says, let everyone be fully persuaded in his own mind. Now, if someone says he wasn't talking about the Sabbath, I think the burden of proof would be on them to say so. I think that the indication in Romans is that there's strife between Jewish and Gentile Christians. And so he's trying to tell them to give each other liberty. Jewish Christians probably were inclined to keep the Sabbath. Gentiles, not so much. But the point is, the ones who are not keeping a holy day are not keeping any holy days. So, including Sabbath. He says they're keeping every day alike. They esteem every day alike. Well, if every day is alike, then one of them isn't a holy day. They're all holy days. And my understanding is what you suggested earlier. Every day to the Christian is a holy day. It's not that the Sabbath has been demoted to the level of other days. It's that all the other days have been elevated. You know, what day is there that we shouldn't have as a holy day in the New Testament? In the Old Testament, people gave a tithe of their income. But in the New Testament, the Bible says we forsake all that we have. In the Old Testament, they had certain days that they had to keep holy. But in the New Testament, every day is holy. God is with us all the time. So the New Testament does not teach that we have to keep a Sabbath. Now, Jesus and Paul both preached on Sabbath days in the synagogue. But that's a very good example of them not keeping the Sabbath, because they preached every other day. And the idea of the Sabbath was you do your regular work 6 days a week, and you don't do it on the Sabbath. Well, when Jesus and Paul preached in the synagogues, that was their regular work. They did it all the other days, too. They weren't observing the Sabbath. They were evangelizing Jews on that day, as they did other days. So the idea is that, they evangelized people every day, but the place to find a Jewish group of people to evangelize was the synagogue on the Sabbath. Now, when did we start keeping the Sunday as a holy day? I don't know exactly when it started, but there is reference to a meeting that the Christians held on Sunday, the first day of the week. In the book of Acts, when Paul came to Tyre, they had a Sunday night meeting. They said it was the first day of the week, which is Sunday, and Paul preached there. Now, it doesn't say there that they met regularly on Sundays. They might have. We're just told it happened to be a Sunday when they had that meeting. That may be because Paul was leaving the next day. They had the meeting, and it just happened to be Sunday. But some people point to that since it mentions they met on a Sunday. The first day of the week is what they call it. That sometimes that may reflect the early Christian practice of meeting on Sunday instead of on Sabbath. And we know from the church fathers that was the case. I mean, Sunday was what they called the Lord's Day, and most of their meetings were on Sunday after a while. And we don't have any reason to believe they kept Sabbath. Now, I think some pope, or other, later on in a later century, declared that Sunday is the new Sabbath. But the Bible certainly would never say that, and even the Christians who kept Sunday didn't call it the new Sabbath. Even in the New Testament, when the Christians were no longer necessarily Sabbath keepers, they still call that day the Sabbath when they talk about it. Not because they're saying we're Sabbath observant, but because that's the name of the day for the Jews. It's the Sabbath, just like saying Saturday. So, I mean, there are people very confused. Many Christians are very confused about the Sabbath keeping, and some of them have said, well, we need to keep Sunday on the Sabbath, or keep the Sabbath Sunday. But the Bible never authorized that. That is to say, never called it Sabbath. And frankly, most people who say they keep the Sabbath on Sunday really don't. But then I think a lot of people who keep the Sabbath on Saturday don't. In the old days, you couldn't light a fire on the Sabbath. You couldn't walk more than a mile on the Sabbath. I mean, Sabbath keeping was very restrictive. And most people who say they're Sabbath keeping, they're not. But, I mean, if people want to, it certainly does no harm to a person to rest one day a week. In fact, some people say it's very good for you to do so. And most of the people who keep Sabbath on Saturday that tell me I should keep the Sabbath, they testify that it's been very good for their spiritual life and so forth. So I'm not going to deny that it might be refreshing to take a day off. But as far as some kind of obligation, the Bible does not ever say that Christians have an obligation to keep Sabbath. That's the only one of the Ten Commandments. We could say that Jesus never enforced, Jesus never underscored or said, his disciples should do it. And he himself was constantly doing things that the Pharisees interpreted as breaking the Sabbath. In fact, even the Apostle John interpreted it as him breaking the Sabbath. In John chapter 5, verse 17, it says Jesus broke the Sabbath. And that's one of the reasons that the Pharisees wanted to kill him, because he not only broke the Sabbath, it says, but also he called himself the Son of God. So John tells us this is not, he's not telling us the Pharisees thought he broke the Sabbath. John tells us he broke the Sabbath. That's John's own narration. So now if someone says, well, I mean, Sabbath keepers, they always say, no, Jesus could never have broken the Sabbath. Well, since the Bible says he did, you might want to rethink that. But they say, but he'd be sinning and Jesus can't sin. No, he didn't sin. For him to break the Sabbath was not a sin. That's the very point he made. They accused him of sinning because he worked on the Sabbath, which is what you're not supposed to do. And he always argued that he had every right to do it. He's not like everybody. He was the Lord of the Sabbath. And therefore, he was over the Sabbath. He was not under the Sabbath law. And, you know, just like, I mean, the example I usually give, so our regular listeners probably have heard it many times, you know, when a policeman is chasing a criminal on the freeway and his lights are on, his siren's blaring, he's going 100 miles an hour chasing the guy, he's breaking the speed limit. He's doing what is unlawful for people to do. Even for him to do in his private life, he can't do it. But in those circumstances, he's above it. He doesn't have to observe it. And Jesus didn't have to observe it. He was the Lord of it, the Lord of the Sabbath. And, you know, if people say that he had to keep the Sabbath to avoid sinning, they obviously are not thinking the way the New Testament writers did or the way Jesus did. So I think this is something that underscores a blind spot many Christians have about the difference between the Old Covenant and the New Covenant, and for that matter, the Lordship of Jesus. So those are my thoughts on that. I hope that clarifies a few things. Thank you. Greg in Issaquah, Washington, welcome to The Narrow Path.
2: Hi, Steve. Yes, I have a question. I got to kind of set up the question here, but I was listening to a sermon on Sunday on Acts 19, or the filling of the Holy Spirit. And yeah. Then shortly thereafter, in verse 8, it talked about that he contended for the kingdom of God. And so I saw in the new light here that this filling of the Holy Spirit is associated somehow with the kingdom of God. And I remembered in Acts 2, after Christ being exalted to the right hand of the Father, he distributed the Holy Spirit to the believers. So am I understanding this correctly, that the outpouring of the Holy Spirit is to be associated with the kingdom of God, and that who would I listen to, or who would you recommend I hear? I know Ladd or somebody was a teacher on the kingdom of God, but that's my two questions.
0: Yeah, George Eldon Ladd wrote on the gospel of the kingdom, and so have many authors, including myself. I don't know if you know, I wrote a two-volume work on the kingdom of God called Empire of the Risen Son, books 1 and 2, which I consider to be the most comprehensive work on the subject, because I don't write many books, and when I do, I always try to, before I write a book, I check to see if somebody else has already written the book I'm going to write. You know, I want to see if, I don't want to reinvent the wheel, you know, and there's so many good authors that I like, and I would never want to write on the subjects they've written on because they've done an excellent job. Ladd did a good job. I have little areas of disagreement from Ladd, but I'm in general in the same camp with him. I like Philip Morrill. His book, I think, is called The Gospel of the Kingdom. It's excellent. But many others have written on it. But I think my books cover more. I have two volumes that are about 400 pages each. I don't know if anyone's written more extensively on that I have read that I would recommend it instead. So I would just suggest my books, Empire of the Risen Son. And one reason is you don't have to buy them. If you go to our website, you can listen to the audiobook for free, and both books. And I would suggest if you're interested in the Kingdom of God that you do so. Now, I have also at our website, I have a lecture series that I gave long ago, but it's still there, on the kingdom of God. And you are right. Everything in the New Testament has to do with the kingdom of God. It was the only message Jesus preached, was the kingdom of God. And the outpouring of the Holy Spirit was one of the features that the Old Testament prophets said would accompany the Messiah and his kingdom. So, Joel, Peter quotes Joel, but Isaiah also, certainly. Zechariah talks about the Spirit being poured out, and there are others that talk about God pouring out the Spirit that's associated with the coming of Christ. Christ's kingdom, which came when Christ came. And so Peter pointed that out at Pentecost. Yeah, you know, these prophecies about the outpouring of the Spirit, they've happened. This is it. So your perception is correct. And if you're looking for resources on that subject, my books can be purchased, not from me. I don't sell them. You can purchase them from Amazon, but if you just want to listen to the audiobooks, they're free from my website, thenarrowpath.com. Yeah. There's a tab there that says books. Mm-hmm. So that's what I would recommend. There's also, as I say, a lecture series at my website, free, on the kingdom of God.
2: Right. Yeah, I think the church is missing it then. They're missing the idea of the importance of the kingdom of God, that of Christ. Is it this to the idea of Christ's reign and rule?
0: That is exactly what it is. It is exactly correct. The kingdom of God refers to the fact that God, in fulfilling his promises that he made to Israel through the prophets, has raised up a king of the line of David, as he promised David that he would do, and has set him on David's throne. Now, this throne is in heaven at the right hand of God. And that's what the apostles taught. That's what the sermons in Acts tell their audiences. That is, that this is the fulfillment of those promises. In fact, Jesus' first preaching that's recorded in Mark 1, 14 and 15, but especially verse 15, it says his first recorded words in Mark are, the time is fulfilled and the kingdom of God has arrived or has drawn near. Repent, therefore, and believe the gospel. So, obviously, the time has arrived means it's a fulfillment of an expected hope. And that's exactly what it was. Throughout the Old Testament, the prophets, and even for that matter, David and so forth, anticipated the Messiah coming and reigning, and that the people of God would be his subjects, and together king and subjects makes a kingdom. So the kingdom of God is currently Jesus is reigning from heaven, the Bible says, sitting at the right hand of God until he makes all his enemies his footstool. So yeah, your instincts, I believe, are correct, and you might want to look into some of those resources. John in Kent, Washington, welcome to The Narrow Path. Thanks for calling.
3: Yeah, thanks, Steve. Just wanted a quick question about Deuteronomy 18, where it talks about the test of a prophet, and I was wondering how, if it's necessary or if he could use that same standard for people that proclaim that they're modern-day apostles or word of faith, that say people are healed when they really aren't. I know you've talked about it on some of your lectures, but
0: right.
3: I just want to hear your thoughts about that.
0: Well, that's a good point. Yeah, the Deuteronomy 18 says that you know that a person's not a real prophet if he prophesies something and it doesn't come true. That's not the word that the Lord is giving, so he's not a real prophet. Now, when we talk about word of faith teachers, they clearly, they may not be prophets, but they're teaching something that's not true. And once again, it could be shown not to be true. It's interesting because so many doctrines, you can't tell if they're true or not. You just have to see them in the Bible and believe them. Like, let's say the doctrine of the Trinity. Well, someone may teach that the Trinity is true. Someone may teach that it's false. But what is there in our experience in life that will tell us whether that's a true doctrine or not? Well, probably not much. But when someone says Jesus heals us all, his stripes, carried all our sicknesses from us, and all we have to do is confess it and make a positive confession, and we'll be well. Well, you can try that. See how well that works. And you can find out immediately if that's true. So it's sort of like testing prophets. You can test the teaching. If he says, yeah, try this. Confess you're well, and you will be well. Well, that's not really a prophecy, but it's kind of predicting something will happen. And if it doesn't happen, it's clear that they're not telling the truth. Now, as far as false apostles, I don't know how many of them are, there are false prophets out there, certainly, and there were in biblical times. But it says that Jesus is speaking in Revelation chapter 2 to the church of Ephesus, and he commends them because he says, you have tested those who say they are apostles and are not, but who lie, and found them liars. So that was a good thing. Jesus told them they were good and diligent in testing people who say they're apostles. And I think we should. A lot of people, just because they like somebody's teaching or they're drawn to the movement that somebody heads up, if that person claims to be an apostle, they just take it at face value. But, you know, I think we should be like the Ephesian church in that respect, that they tested those who said they're prophets, apostles. Now, we test the prophets. Of course, Paul said that in 1 Corinthians 14. He said, let the prophets speak two or three and let the others judge. And also in 1 John 4, 1, John said, beloved, do not believe every spirit, but test the spirits whether they're of God, because many false prophets are gone out into the world. So, you know, we test prophets, we test apostles, and we can test teachers insofar as they say something will happen, you know, and it doesn't. So it seems to me that people who claim things to be true and then they're shown not to be true, they're showing great disrespect to the Word of God to continue to just go on as if what they said God said, you know, was true when it turned out not to be. You know, the Jehovah's Witnesses claim that the Watchtower Society is God's prophet in the earth, but they have predicted the second coming of Christ on certain dates in history. For example, 1914 and 1925 were among several dates, different dates, that they predicted Jesus would return, and he didn't. So, you know, you'd think, okay, so they say they're the prophet of God. They say this is going to happen on that date. It doesn't happen on that date. They show they're false prophets. Why would their movement even continue? Why would anyone listen to them? And I think it's because people honor certain teachers more than they honor the Word of God. Because if a teacher says, this is what the Word of God says, and it isn't, they are demeaning the Word of God. They're turning it into a lie. You know, it's blasphemous, I think. So, testing all those kind of things, whenever it can be tested by experience, I think that's a helpful thing to use to eliminate false teachers and such. All right. Thank you for your call. Bart in Hillsboro, Oregon, welcome to the Narrow Path. Thanks for calling.
4: Yes, thank you. Two questions. 2 Corinthians 5:10 about the judgment seat of Christ. That seems a little confusing to me. It sounds as if there's a hierarchy of rewards in heaven, and it seems to conflict with the parable of the farmer hiring the laborers. They get the same reward whether they're hired early or late. And I was wondering if you could explain that to me.
0: Yeah, that parable.
4: I have a question after that.
0: Okay, that parable, which is in Matthew 20, talks about a landowner who has a vineyard, and he hires laborers in the morning and promises them a wage, which was a typical day's wage people would get in those days, which was a denarius. And then later in the day, he hired more people, and then later he hired more, and then even an hour before closing time, he hired some more. But he didn't tell the others how much they're going to get. He told the first group they could get a denarius. But when the group who'd been working all day saw that other guys were coming in, they assumed they wouldn't get as much. But it turns out that when he paid everybody at the end of the day, they all got a denarius, and the ones who worked all day complained about it. And he said, well, listen, I promised you a denarius, and that's what you got. You shouldn't complain if I'm merciful and generous toward these other people, too. Anyway, you're saying that sounds like it contradicts the idea, another idea you find in Scripture, that on the Day of Judgment, the righteous will be rewarded differently from each other. Jesus said in one parable that some servants, after the judgment, will be given charge over five cities, and others will be given charge over 10 cities. He doesn't go into more detail, but it makes it very clear that not everyone has the same assignment or the same reward in the judgment, if they're righteous. Because some accomplish more, some do more, some are more dedicated. I mean, I would think it, I would hate it if I got the same reward that George Mueller got when he did about 10 times as much for the kingdom as I have done. You know, I would think that's unfair. He should get more, not me. But what the servants got that was all the same was salvation, that he saved people as readily who got saved practically on their deathbed as those who'd been saved all their lives. I think that's the point he's making. And so it's not really he's denying that there's rewards. He's making a different point about the judgment. Everyone, you know, people who've only been saved a short time are still going to be just as saved. Hey, you have another question? I'm going to put you on hold. I have to take a break, but then we'll come back. We have another half hour coming. You're listening to the Narrow Path radio broadcast. My name is Steve Gregg. 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I'll be back in 30 seconds, and then we'll take some more calls.
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0: 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My name is Steve Gregg, and we're live for another half hour taking your calls. If you have questions about the Bible or the Christian faith, or you have areas you want to disagree with the host, feel free to give me a call. We have one line open at the moment. The rest are full. The number is 844-484-5737. Now, before the break, we were talking to Bart from Hillsboro, Oregon, and he had a question which we answered. He has a second question. I'm going back to him now. Bart, welcome back. What was your second question?
1: Yeah, regarding the so-called temptation of Christ.
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3: Hey, I am Brant, and her name is Sherry, and she's a friend and a colleague of mine, and we were just praying for her, actually, because she had a major surgery she just went through.
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4: The Word of Prophecy broadcast. In this hour of the world's greatest crisis, hear a unique revelation and message by Brother Ray Pringle, a man anointed to be a prophet of God. The voice of one crying in the wilderness, prepare ye the way of the Lord, make his path straight, as saith the prophet. And many of the children of Israel shall he turn to the Lord their God, and he shall go before him in the spirit and power of Elias, to turn the hearts of the fathers to the children, and the disobedient to the wisdom of the just, to make ready a people prepared.

Welcome to the Word of Prophecy broadcast, radio's most challenging hour. And I'm Brother Ray Pringle, coming your way again with a true prophetic message for our old sick society in the Laodicean, lukewarm and backslidden Church of Jesus Christ. And ladies and gentlemen, I call your attention to this profound truth, that this message is directly from the greatest source book ever made available to man, and that is your Holy Bible, along with revelations from the Holy Ghost. And I pray that the Lord will give you ears to hear this true prophetic message sent to you in Holy Ghost anointing by this true servant of Jesus Christ. We continue today on the message that is entitled, Who Do You Believe? And we begin in 1 John 2, verses 3 through 6. And listen to these scriptures here. And hereby we do know that we know him if we keep his commandments. He that saith, I know him, and keepeth not his commandments, is a liar, and the truth is not in him. But whoso keepeth his word, in him verily is the love of God perfected. Hereby know we that we are in him. He that saith he abideth in him ought himself also so to walk, even as he walked. And that's Jesus. Praise God. And today we continue from the beginning theme of this particular message on the broadcast of several days from Romans 3, verses 3 and 4. For what if some did not believe, that is, believe the word of God? Shall their unbelief make the word of God of none effect? God forbid. Yea, let God be true and every man a liar, as it is written, that thou mightest be justified in thy sayings and mightest overcome when thou art judged. Well, today we're faced with a dilemma of trying to find the truth, the whole truth, and nothing but the truth. And we hear many voices, and we hear them all saying, I've got a message for you. Or they preach you a sermon, or they have a talk show. But most of it is just a spirit of bewitching, a spirit of beguiling or deceiving, seducing, because a half-truth will never save us. We must know the whole truth of God's Word. And today I want to talk to you on this very important, well, I'd say a very important topic from the Word of God, which is holiness. Well, the Bible tells us plainly in the Scriptures, I've heard this quoted all my life, and I hope most of you have, but in Hebrews 12, beginning in verse 14, follow peace with all men and holiness, without which no man shall see the Lord. Looking diligently, let

0: lest any man fail of the grace of God, lest any root of bitterness springing up trouble you, and thereby many be defiled. Now, in that scripture, the Bible says through the Holy Ghost that without holiness, that means being holy and pure as Jesus is holy, we'll never see the Lord. And we better look at this matter diligently, lest we fail of the grace of God, and some root of bitterness, that means old resentment, come in and defiles us, that we certainly are not a Christian and we're not serving the Lord. Well, there's a lot of scriptures in the Bible about true holiness and what true holiness is. One of them is found in James 1:27 when it says, pure religion and undefiled before God and the Father is this, to visit the fatherless and widows in their affliction and to keep himself unspotted from the world. My, what a great definition that is in part about holiness. Also in Ephesians 4, beginning in verse 20, but you've not so learned Christ, if so be you have heard him and have been taught by him as the truth is in Jesus, that you put off concerning the former conversation, that is the behavior of the old man, that's the old nature, which is corrupt according to the deceitful lust, and be renewed in the spirit of your mind, and that you put on the new man, which after God is created in righteousness and true holiness. See, there's a true holiness in, just in respect or comparison to a holiness or a kind of a religion that's being taught today that is in error. Let me tell you, Lenin in 1920 made a mouthful, that old communist leader back over in the Soviet Union in 1920 when the communist empire was arising. He said, religion is an opiate of the people. Well, he was exactly right. Religion is. But I'll tell you, true religion and true holiness is not an opiate. That is true salvation, and therein is eternal life found with God through our Lord Jesus Christ. But it must be true holiness, and it must be based upon God's word. The truth, the whole truth, and nothing but the truth. Well, another great word for holiness in its definition is sanctification, and that's a bad old word today when you get to talk about somebody being sanctified. You see eyes begin to roll. You see eyebrows raised, and you hear all kind of explanations by soothsaying, smooth-talking preachers that want to court the favor of the worldly crowd. They lift their eyebrows and their little sweet tones that whisper sweet nothings and say, oh, I know a fella that said he was sanctified, and look what he did. Well, praise God. The Bible said in Psalm 37:37, to mark the perfect man and behold the upright, for the end of that man is peace. 1 Corinthians 5:23, the Holy Ghost said, the very God of peace will sanctify you wholly. And I pray God your whole body, soul, and spirit be preserved blameless unto the coming of our Lord Jesus Christ. Faithful is he that calleth you, who also will do it. God will sanctify us and clean up these old hearts and minds and bodies and make us as holy as he is holy. Now in 2 Peter 2:14, the Bible tells of a class of people, and our generation is overrun with them. And the scripture says their eyes are full of adultery and they cannot cease from sin. Well, there's a lot of religious people today that can't cease from sinning. But if we've really been born again and sanctified, we can live without sinning. Jesus himself said in Luke 6:40, he said, the disciple is not above his master, but everyone that is perfect shall be as his master. Praise God. Well, there's four different ways the Bible tells us that we can be sanctified. The first one, is found in Hebrews 13:12. Wherefore Jesus also, that he might sanctify the people with his own blood, suffered without the gate. Praise God, through the blood of Jesus we're sanctified. Secondly, Jesus said in John 15:3, now you're clean. That's purified through the words which I have spoken unto you. And again in John 17:17, Jesus prayed for every one of his disciples of that day and all that would believe on him through their word. He said to the Father, sanctify them through thy truth. Thy word is truth. All right, thirdly, to be sanctified, it's by the work of the Holy Ghost. Praise God, all these have a part in that great and wonderful experience of sanctification, which is living a holy life free from sin, that we can walk with God in a perfect way. What Jesus said, back to that scripture I just gave you in Luke 6:40, the disciple is not above his master, but everyone that is perfect shall be as his master. You cannot be Christ-like until you live a perfect life before the Lord. And that's explained fully in 1 John 3:6. Whosoever abideth in him sinneth not. Whosoever sinneth hath not seen him, neither known him. Well, thirdly, the Holy Ghost will play a part in our sanctification. The Bible says in Romans 15:16, being sanctified by the Holy Ghost, and also in 2 Thessalonians 2 and verse 13. All right, fourthly, there's a self-sanctification or a part that we ourselves play in our own sanctification, fourthly. 2 Corinthians 7, 1 so adequately expresses this by the Holy Ghost. Having now, therefore, now these promises, dearly beloved, let us cleanse ourselves from all filthiness of the flesh and spirit, perfecting holiness in the fear of God. Thank God we can have holiness in the fear of God, and we can clean up ourselves. What the Holy Ghost don't take away from us, God said, lay it off and perfect holiness. Perfect holiness. Did you hear that? Make it perfect. Praise God in our lives in the fear of the Lord. Jesus said in John 8, beginning in verse 32, you'll know the truth, and the truth will make you free. When we do know the truth, the whole truth and nothing but the truth, and hear God's word, and don't believe a preacher who comes along and says, oh, beloved, everybody sins. No, they don't know such a thing. If you have that new nature of Jesus Christ, and you're a partaker of that divine nature, and you've crucified that old nature, you're crucified with Christ, as the Bible tells us we can be in Romans 6 and 6 and Galatians 2 and 20 and many other places. A crucified man doesn't sin. Praise God. And Jesus said, if you'll know the truth, you can be free from sin. Well, they answered him. That's those old religionists of his day. And we've got many of these old Pharisees today. Said, we're Abraham's seed. We're never in bondage to any man. How sayest ye shall be made free? Jesus answered them, verily, verily, I say unto you, whosoever committeth sin is the servant or slave of sin. And the servant abideth not in the house forever, but the son abideth ever. If the son therefore shall make you free, praise God, he's talking about being free from sin, ye shall be free indeed. Well, people today don't like holiness any better than they did in the days of Jesus Christ, but the Holy Ghost still says in 1 Thessalonians 4, beginning in verse 3, and this is the will of God, even your sanctification. It's God's will to sanctify you and me, that we should abstain from fornication, that every one of you should know how to possess his vessel in sanctification and honor. What is your vessel? It's your body. In 1 Corinthians 3, 16 and 17 says, know you not that your body is the temple of the Holy Ghost, which is in you, which you have of God, and not, you're not your own? Praise God. And if any man defile the temple of God, him shall God destroy, for the temple of God is holy, which temple you are. So he said here, every one of us should know, and praise God, that's the preacher's place to teach God's people that how to possess their vessel. That's the body, which is the vessel that holds, contains the Holy Ghost in sanctification and honor. In verse 7 and 8, in 1 Thessalonians 4, now God hath not called us unto uncleanness, but unto holiness. He therefore that despiseth not man, but God, who hath also given unto us his Holy Spirit. Thank God for true religion and true holiness, which we can perfect in the fear of God if we know the whole truth and nothing but the truth. Shall we pray? Our Father and our God, we pray that you'll grip every heart and soul, as the Romans 1 and 3 says, in the spirit of holiness, which is the Holy Ghost. We pray that you'll open every eye and every heart to this truth and turn them to the fear of God, that they may perfect the holiness of God in their lives through the blood of Jesus and through the word. We ask in his name, amen. This is Brother Ray Pringle. And ladies and gentlemen, this is not a talk show. We preach the truth, the whole truth, and we preach the word of God without fear of favor. Now, there's a lot of, we're living in an age today where there's a vast majority of silent people, silent Christians. They won't do anything. All they want to do is sit around and complain and wonder. But friends, we can do something, and we are doing something. And I pray that God will lay it on your heart to stand with us with a faithful fellowship offering this week of support to keep our voice strong on radio and in literature. 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
3: David writes, Psalm 23, verse 4, yea, though I walk through the valley of the shadow of death, I will fear no evil, for you are with me. 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I'm going to get up and I'm going to keep walking forward. I'm going to keep moving, and God is going to get me through it. And we'll say, I don't do valleys, Lord. I just do mountaintops. 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But the fact of the matter is if you want to get to that mountaintop, you're going to have to go through that valley first.
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9: And I'm Donna Cruz. 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Suddenly, we're not alone, knowing someone else has been where we are and made it through. Here at Keep the Faith, that hope sounds like this.
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12: So go back and think to yourself, what are the 5 minutes where I thought to myself, this is who I want to be? Just identify those 5 minutes. This is the kind of man I want to be. This kind of woman I want to be. This kind of person I want to be. This is the kind of human being I want to be. And then try to recreate those 5 minutes.
13: Who would an athlete like Tim Tebow look up to most? Another athlete? A coach? Well, let's try Dad, and he'll tell you why, next on Keep the Faith.
14: Why you ever chose me has always been a mystery. All my life, I've been told I belong at the end of the line. With all the other not quite, with all the never get it right. But it turns out they're the ones you were looking for.

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1: I'm Donna Cruz. Who is that number one role model for you? Tim Tebow has been fortunate enough to have plenty of coaches and mentors throughout his years in football and baseball, but there's a special place in his heart for Dad, who spent much of his life as a missionary. He shares about him in his new book, Mission Possible.
2: I think with my dad is probably my biggest hero and role model because he has given his entire adult life to help people that could never do anything for him. And he has been willing to truly put, at times, even his life on the line, you know? I remember when he was in a village and they said, you don't come in here and tell us about Jesus. And he just said, you know, I just want to come in here and tell you about how much God loves you. And he starts to share, and a man's at the back and he has a machete and he walks to the front. He's got tears in his eyes and he says, I just want to ask you to forgive me. And my dad says, forgive you for what? And he said, I was sent here to kill you, but I heard you talk about God's love and forgiveness, and I just want to ask if you would forgive me. And my dad's just been always bold and willing to go love people even when they didn't want him to, even with Parkinson's. He's had it for years and years and years, and yet he still won't stop his ministry. You know, I would always ask him, Dad, when do you think you'll ever retire? And he would always tell me stuff like, Timmy, you could never retire from your purpose and your calling.

I think in our Christian culture, we've lost a little bit of the art of honoring one another. And we often tell everybody all the things we're against. And we forget to tell everybody that God's for people and we're for people.

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9: 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Ephesians is a letter the Apostle Paul wrote to the Church of Ephesus, showing every believer who they really are in Christ. And here Paul reminds us that we've been bought back, redeemed, and fully forgiven through the blood of Jesus Christ. You see, God didn't just make us and then leave us to wander through this life alone and without purpose. He brings us back when we're lost, ransomed us from sin and from death, and canceled every debt we've ever owed. It is the good news that saves us and sustains us. So today, Pastor Jack tells us, that through our Lord's redeeming love, the curse of the law has been lifted from our lives. Jesus took our place on the cross, paying the ultimate price so that we don't have to. His grace and forgiveness has truly set us free. Now, with his message called Our Great Redemption, Part 1, here's pastor and Bible teacher, Jack Hibbs.
10: First thing we're going to see tonight is what we have in him. We're going to ask some questions and hopefully have some answers, but we're going to hit a couple of points. Number one, what we have in him, what we have in Christ, what is it? Well, the first thing is, what we have in him is redemption. The word redemption in the Greek means to ransom in full. And I'll explain this in a moment, but to ransom in full, to cancel the obligations held against another. That's what it means. Redemption, to ransom in full. This is a great definition because it tells a story. To ransom means to buy back. You're not only redeemed, people. If you've given your heart to Jesus, you're not only going to heaven, but the fact of the matter is, it tells us a story in the very meaning of the word that God made you. You ran from him in our sin. We were born alienated from him. He not only made you, but he bought you again. He bought you back. Just like the gingerbread man story. Same story. You've heard it before. I don't need to even say it again. He not only made you, but he bought you in your fallen state. He ransomed in full. He didn't make payments on you. He didn't put money down on you. He made you and he ransomed you fully. He bought you back. That's good news. That is very good news. There are three realities produced by Christ's act of redemption. There's three realities produced by Christ's act of redemption. Jot this down. Number one, the repayment of sin's debt. You see, you and I, being sinners, needing redemption, we have always in our lives, though you want to admit it or not, though you think this might be a terrible thing to say, it's just kind of too bad, the fact is we're sinners and we needed redemption. And to complete the redemptive act, Jesus Christ came and paid the debt that you and I couldn't pay. You think your mortgage is nuts? You think that car payment is out of this world? We've missed it, you guys. We owed a debt in the spirit realm that you didn't really see its monthly statement and its bottom line loss at the end of the month, because it's not on paper, it's not tangible, but you felt its pressure every day in your life. You felt the weight of sin on you until you came to Christ. That's why, again, new believers are so much fun to be around. They've been freed. And they experience that, and they walk in that liberty. But there's this thing of sin, and it's weighing on us, and the Bible says that the wages of sin is death. Sin literally pays out dividends, and the dividends it pays is death. It's a spiritual law. The book of Romans tells us there was no death in the world until sin entered the world. That's amazing. There was no death in the world biologically or spiritually until sin entered the world. But the first thing is that there's the repayment of sin's debt. 1 Corinthians 6:20. 1 Corinthians 6:20 says, "For you were bought at a price, therefore glorify God in your body and in your spirit, which are God's." You don't even have control over your body any longer, nor your spirit. It's yielded to Christ if you're a Christian. He bought you. He owns you. "Oh, Jesus, I think I'm going to do my thing." You can't do that. You've got to ask him, "Lord, do I yield my body to this thing or to that thing? Do I yield my mind to this thing or to that thing?" He owns you. And I don't know how that grabs you. I like that. Brings me comfort. If he owns me, that means he's very much interested in me. He's vested in me something of great worth to him. And he's not going to let me go. There's a lot on the line here. You may think you're not worth all that much, but he thinks you're worth something, I'll tell you that. And we'll see what that something is in a moment. The second thing concerning the three realities that Christ's redemption has provided us, the second one is here is that there's the removing of the curse of the law against our life. The curse of the law has been removed. And you know what? I think on this single issue here, you and I struggle with this more than anything else in our Christian walk, and that is understanding that we've been freed from this curse of the law. The Lord's done some things in my life the last couple years, and I've really been enjoying the liberty that I have in the Lord. And with that liberty comes power, and it's fun, it's great. And I'm enjoying my Christian walk more than ever, though it's a difficult walk, and it's a tough time that you and I live in. But even still, I get bound up in times about this thing, about the law. Well, you know what, I just need to keep those Ten Commandments. Yeah, those things are holy and they're awesome and they're great. And if I could keep them, I'd keep them. But the moment I strive to keep the first one, I wind up getting arrogant because I've spent an hour and a half doing the thing that it says to do, and I'm going, hey, well, I'm doing pretty good. And then pride creeps in and it blows out the whole rest of the thing. And you want to. Isn't it in your heart to do absolute perfection as a Christian? People make fun of that bumper sticker. Christians aren't perfect, just forgiven. Well, you know that's true. Some people have viewed that as a cop-out, you know. Well, you know what? Not to the real Christian. It's a passion of your heart to walk holy before the Lord. But the beautiful thing, Galatians 3:13 says that Christ has redeemed us from the curse of the law. Now, is that a suggestion or is that an absolute statement? Christ has redeemed us from the curse of the law, Galatians 3:13, having become a curse for us. For it is written, cursed is everyone who hangs on a tree or on a cross. Jesus took our place. That's the very act of redemption. You and I were supposed to go to the cross and be crucified. How about this? Christ has redeemed us from the curse of the law, having become a curse for us, for cursed is everyone who sits in an electric chair in our modern day culture. Cursed is everyone who is strapped to a gurney and given the lethal injection. In Utah, cursed is everyone who stands against the wall and is fired upon by the firing squad. It's a shame. It's disgusting. You're a criminal. The awesome thing is Jesus steps in and says, I'll take your place. I'm going to set you up here, and I'll stand there, and I'll take it. He not only made you, he ransomed you in this incredible act of redemption. In your ability or inability, and my inability to grasp it or not, does not change its power or its truth. Are we walking in that? Are we enjoying that? The third thing is this. What do we have in him? The third thing in this three things that he's provided for us in his act of redemption is that he's released us from sin's control. This is a heavy verse. Romans 6:14. We've been released from the bonds of sin. Listen, for sin shall not have dominion over you, for you are not under the law, but under grace. You know what that means? It means that the demands of the law that it required of us, that you and I sometimes try to pull off, Jesus Christ comes in and he's met those demands. And not only that, but by the Holy Spirit being within us, he's given us the power to walk with him. But listen, because we are positionally set apart and made holy in Christ, the law no longer is our judge. We're like the commercial that says we answer to a higher authority. The grace and the truth of God. Do you remember when I told you guys about Paul's, the hypothetical way that we described Paul's life, his new life in the Lord? You look at the book of Romans chapter 7, and Paul is talking about how the flesh, no matter how hard you try, just can't live a holy, perfect life. And then he gets to Romans chapter 8, verse 1, and he says, but thank God, he praises the Lord that there's no condemnation to those who are in Christ Jesus now. And what that translates to us today, and I've acted it out before, and maybe I ought to do it again. It means this, that Paul had a grip on his gospel that he presented to the people that he'd received from Christ. That if Paul was right in the middle of just, you know, the praise band is out maybe at Caesarea Philippi, they're the praise band's doing the thing, they're getting down just about the last song, and Paul's pacing back and forth, getting ready to deliver the message. There's thousands gathered around, and you know, Paul's just kind of behind the scenes, and Peter comes running by and steps right on Paul's toe and just crushes his toe. And Paul jumps up, grabs his toe, and says, Peter, you big dumb fisherman! Can't you watch what you're doing, you jerk? Can't you tell I'm going to go out there and deliver a message from God in a moment? I'm God's apostle to the Gentiles. I've seen the risen Christ, and you just come stomping on my toe, and you probably broke my foot, you big dumb fisherman. And then Peter turning around, Paul looking at him, Paul putting his head down, says, you know what? Lord, forgive me. Peter, I am so sorry. I ask you to forgive me, brother. That was absolutely sin, what I just did. I absolutely failed the Lord, and I failed you, and it was a horrible witness. I ask you, Peter, to forgive me. Peter goes, man, you're forgiven. I do it all the time. And then Paul would say, Jesus, forgive me for my sin, my anger, my temper, Lord. Please forgive me. And the Lord says, forgiven. Ek homo logeo. Say the same thing. Say the same thing. Ek homo logeo. Say the same thing. God says, you just sinned, Paul. Holy Spirit goes, right? You just sinned. Paul says, I've just sinned. And I ask you to forgive me, God. And you know what? Paul gave Peter a hug, and the curtain opened up, praise band, end of the song. Paul went out there and preached the message, and a zillion people got saved. And you and I have a hard time with that. Because the way you and I think, because of what Paul just did, he should have went out there, tripped on the electrical cords, fell on his face, and everybody get out of the stadium and leave, right? That's how we think. Why? Because he sinned, right? That's not what the Bible talks about. That's not what we're talking about. Is that a license to sin? If you think that's a license to sin, and if you think that's what I'm promoting, you've missed the whole thing. Paul says, you know what, Peter? I reckon the old man dead. It was not I, the new man, who just sinned against you. It was the old man, that old carcass, Paul, Saul. And I own up to my sin, and I did wrong. But that guy, I'm going to reckon him crucified in Christ, dead and gone. But see, you and I want to flog ourselves for a couple of weeks and do penance until we feel like we've paid something so God will talk to us again. And that's a works-centered relationship. And it's an affront to the grace of God.
0: 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And now, let's get back to today's message. Once again, here's Pastor Jack.
10: We have been released from the power of sin. Sin shall not have dominion over you. Are you off on a tangent somewhere, people? Are you a Christian, somebody around here? You're off in this thing and you just can't get your feet out of the sin? You keep walking. Listen, you don't think that you've got to live that kind of life. God's giving you the power to get out of it. Stop it. I can't stop it. I'm hooked. You think you're hooked. The enemy's singing you a song that you are hooked. Stand firm in Christ and say, I'm not going to go back to that place. I'm not going to go back to that guy. I'm not going to go back to that girl. I'm not going to do this, that, or the other. I'm turning around and I'm walking out on this thing. I'm going to follow the Lord. He's given you the power to do it. It doesn't say it's painless, but you and I, he's given the power to walk out on the sin that so does easily beset us if we let it. If we're messed up tonight, it's not God's fault.
11: We've allowed it to happen, and he's provided the power for us to get out of it. We just need to do it. Let's keep going here quickly. It says, in him we have redemption through his blood, the forgiveness. Not only should you underline the word redemption, but underline the word forgiveness. And just what does this mean? Well, obviously, it's the forgiveness of sins. By the way, this forgiveness of sins, the word sin right here is paratoma, and it means a side slip, a slipping up, a lapse, or a deviation from the course. Doesn't it sound gentle? A lapse or a deviation from the course. That doesn't sound so bad, does it? Well, it also says the unintentional error. Okay, that sounds still pretty gentle. And it means the willful transgression, an offense, a trespass. You know what a trespass is? You cross a line. The sign says, don't cross this line. And a trespasser goes, looks around left to the right, reads the sign, and crosses right over the fence. He gets shot with salt in his rear end. And then wants to sue the landowner, you know, for getting, you know, how it goes. He's a trespasser. He's lucky he didn't die. Sin is not only the unintentional crossing of the line. Hey, maybe the fence got knocked down and you went into somebody's private land. You've sinned. You've unintentionally erred. You didn't mean to, but you've sinned nonetheless. You're still breaking the guy's property line. That's not only sin, but so is the willful transgression and trespass to say, hey, I know this is somebody's private land. I'm going on it anyway. That's sin. We have forgiveness of our sins. The Bible says that all have sinned and come short of the glory of God. And I don't know what it is, but I'm getting addicted to watching the news at night, watching all these guys lie to me. It's kind of... And you can go, I got it, you know, you just hit that one key and it goes to 247. 742. 247. 4-7-2-4-7-7-4-2. And it's great. Do it real quick and it's the only way you can understand what they're saying. They're all lying. It'd be great if they're standing there. This is what I'm going to do. And their nose starts to grow and it turns into a tree and a bird land, you know, like Pinocchio's thing. But it's just, it's a lie. And listen, it's always been a lie. And you're going to have to vote for the guy that lies the less. Because the Bible says every man's a liar. The Bible says we've all sinned. We all need forgiveness. By how fast the clock is going tonight, maybe we should just stay on this point right here and we'll end. Do you guys remember in the book of Numbers, the children of Israel were complaining and moaning and grumbling, and then they're just cruising along out there in the wilderness, and then they turn on Moses. They start chewing on him. And God, it's amazing. God and Moses, they were never in the same mood on the same day. Because one day, Monday, God says, "Stand, Moses, scoot over. I'm going to kill every one of them." And Moses says, "Don't do it, don't do it." Then Tuesday, Moses says, "God, get out of my way. I'm going to kill every one of them." And God says, "Now, Moses, calm down, calm down." It's a great thing. They were never thinking the same thing on the same day. So they're chewing on Moses, complaining and whining, and God says, "Moses, look out." And it says that God sent fiery snakes, serpents, to bite the people and to start killing them because of disobedience. So then God says, "You know what? Put a molten bronze brass serpent on a pole and raise it up in the air. And tell the people that if they look at the brazen serpent on a pole," that's where the medical institution got their sign for healing. That snake on a pole. "Moses, tell them, if they look at the pole with the snake on the pole, the brass snake," brass stands for judgment in the scriptures. Snake, sin, Satan. "Look on it, and they'll be made whole. They'll be healed from the snake bites if they just look. So tell them, okay, everybody look at the snake on the pole. You'll be made whole. Look. And they looked, and they got healed. And some didn't look, and they died. Can you imagine? Look, and you'll be made whole. Ah, it's stupid. Just look at it. You'll be made better. Look at the people around you. That's a stupid idea. You know, there's snakes hanging on his leg. Symbol of sin. Venom going through the body. Sin sick. Just look at the snake on the pole. That's the stupidest thing I've ever heard. And the guy croaks. He dies. What a dummy. They could have been forgiven. Colossians chapter 2, verse 11 says, and you, I don't know if it's verse 11, but it's Colossians 2. And you, being dead in your trespasses and in the uncircumcision of your flesh, he has made alive together with him. Oh, man, that's good. Having forgiven you all your trespasses, having wiped out the handwriting, listen, of requirements that was against us, which was contrary to us, and he has taken them out of the way, having nailed them to the cross. I'm going to read that one more time. Having forgiven you all trespasses, having wiped out the handwriting of requirements that were contrary to us. Every time you and I sinned before we came to Christ, somewhere in heaven, a record. Up, there he goes again. Another thing was written down. Every time you and I blew it, up, there he goes. And when we came to Christ, because what he did 2,000 years ago on the cross, a gigantic heavenly eraser went whoosh, and wiped it clean. Jesus took all of our wrong and took it to the cross and dealt with it there. Isn't that incredible?
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2: If there's a rule I should walk, help me find it.
5: Who would an athlete like Tim Tebow look up to most? 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A coach? Let's try Dad, and he'll tell you why next on Keep the Faith.
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1: I'm Donna Cruz. Who is that number one role model for you? Tim Tebow has been fortunate enough to have plenty of coaches and mentors throughout his years in football and baseball, but there's a special place in his heart for Dad, who spent much of his life as a missionary. He shares about him in his new book, Mission Possible.
2: I think with my dad is probably my biggest hero and role model because he has given his entire adult life to help people that could never do anything for him. And he has been willing to truly put, at times, even his life on the line, you know? I remember when he was in a village and they said, you don't come in here and tell us about Jesus. And he just said, you know, I just want to come in here and tell you about how much God loves you. And he starts to share, and a man's at the back and he has a machete and he walks to the front. He's got tears in his eyes and he says, I just want to ask you to forgive me. And my dad says, forgive you for what? And he said, I was sent here to kill you, but I heard you talk about God's love and forgiveness, and I just want to ask if you would forgive me. And my dad's just been always bold and willing to go love people even when they didn't want him to, even with Parkinson's. And he's had it for years and years and years, and yet he still won't stop his ministry. You know, I would always ask him, Dad, when do you think you'll ever retire? And he would always tell me stuff like, Timmy, you could never retire from your purpose and your calling.

I think in our Christian culture, we've lost a little bit of the art of honoring one another. And we often tell everybody all the things we're against. And we forget to tell everybody that God's for people and we're for people.

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4: 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The answer, of course, is one bite at a time. Well, the same holds true for how to be great every day, day after day. Stay with us for that story next on Keep the Faith.

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1: I'm Donna Cruz. Greatness. Sometimes we fall short of it because we get tired of trying to chase it. Erwin McManus is the pastor of Mosaic in Los Angeles and the author of several books, including The Last Arrow. He has a bit of advice on how you can find and sustain a life that strives towards greatness.
2: It's really hard to sustain greatness. You know, there isn't hardly a basketball player who hasn't had a game like Michael Jordan. And the problem is not having a game like Michael Jordan. The problem is having a game like Michael Jordan every single time you play. That's what made Michael Jordan Michael Jordan. You can have 5 minutes of greatness in your life. So go back and think to yourself, what are the 5 minutes where I thought to myself, this is who I want to be? Just identify those 5 minutes. This is the kind of man I want to be. This kind of woman I want to be. This kind of person I want to be. This is the kind of human being I want to be. And then try to recreate those 5 minutes. So don't be an overachiever. I'm going to change my life. That's a big task. I'm going to change the world. Pretty big undertaking. People have been trying for a long time. And how about changing 5 minutes of your life? And so I kind of like begin there. And then when I identify those 5 minutes, I go, you know, a lot of times what I find, those 5 minutes for me are unexpected. The 5 minutes where I'm a person of incredible kindness, when I brought compassion and kindness and grace, when I gave something that was so unexpected that it actually looked like Jesus.

There's something so freeing in saying, I'm so sorry, and not having any defense, not saying, well, I just saying, please forgive me. It caused a breach in our relationship, but where it's healed, that girl now

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1: 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Now, it may not be as obvious as cameras in your face, but people are watching. 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
2: For us recently, we traveled to a small riverside town as a family on a Saturday afternoon, lazily looking for a way to pass the day with window shopping and sightseeing, and we stumbled into a small restaurant for a reprieve from the weather and some lunch. And in doing so, we actually stumbled into the middle of a commercial shoot that was in production. And thinking that we had escaped being noticed, minutes later, we found ourselves signing waivers and being flattered by the production crew on how photogenic we were as a family. Our mealtime ended up being captured and recorded by two cameras that wove in and around our table, capturing really for us what was a combination of both authentic and manufactured joy. It felt funny having cameras in your face and having you pretend that they weren't there. That experience, what it did for me is it made me realize that as a person of faith, I'm actually being watched every day. And it doesn't need to put pressure on me or make me feel uncomfortable, but it inspires me because it reminds me that my presence, my love, my simple actions of how I simply live and carry myself might be the only Jesus someone ever meets. So stand tall, fill yourself with love, and remember that the way you live in the small things really does matter.

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1: Things are getting real. 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
1: 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What are they going to learn? 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

0: I'm Stephen Curtis Chapman. You know, there's a purpose for the journey you're on in life. And maybe it's to encourage someone else who's going through the same things. 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
1: I was going through a divorce, and I was really just crying out to God, you know, because I was devastated at that time. And God let you play songs on the radio. And one was 10th Avenue North, Hold My Heart. If you're everything you say you are, would you come close and hold my heart? I had never heard it before, and God reached out and held my heart. And I just wondered if any, you know, women listen or whatever, and if they feel like that their heart's ripped apart and they don't know where to turn to God, because He's there.

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2: Ronald Reagan believed freedom was more than a political system or a set of laws. In 1988, he said, "Freedom describes the God-given condition of the human soul." For Reagan, liberty was not something government created. It was something government was called to respect and to protect. That idea sits at the heart of the American experiment. Our rights do not come from rulers, institutions, or political majorities. They belong to us by nature and by God. And when we understand freedom that way, our responsibility becomes clearer. Government may protect liberty. Laws may preserve it, but neither can give us what was never theirs to grant. Freedom begins with the recognition that human dignity and liberty come before government, not from it.
3: You know, I think when we look at God's word, I mean, it's very clear that parents are assigned the important task of spiritual formation. Psalm 78, Deuteronomy 6. And formation is messy.
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1: 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When you really need it, it's there for you. Next on Keep the Faith, hear how a young wife and mother kept from falling into despair after suffering a massive stroke.

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2: Hello there, I'm Keith Stevens. So glad you're listening. We often focus on all the outward circumstances, failing to realize that the most important work is happening inside us. In the book Hope Heals, Jay and Catherine Wolfe share how Catherine suffered a massive unexpected stroke at the age of 26 and wasn't expected to live through the day. She still deals with things like facial paralysis and impaired speech, but loves to say that God has completely healed her heart.
3: I had just failed my ninth swallowing test. I had to be tested to swallow each month. And I was taken back to the home we were living in at the time, and I watched my husband playing with my son and really engaging him in that moment. And something in my mind began just really sinking into a very dark place that God had, in fact, made a mistake here, and that I was caught between life and death, and it would be better if I'm not here. Just as all of those really sad thoughts kind of hit me at once, it was just this supernatural awakening of what I'd known since I was a child, that Psalm 139 is true, that I was knit together in my mother's womb, which is where the ABM formed in my brain that would turn into a massive stroke and nearly take my life, and the truth that all things are working together for my good, ultimately, all of which had been stored deep in my heart for many years, just in the moment that I needed it most,

Yeah, you know, it's a wonderful thought to think about that we are right now upriver of many of the events in the future. For example, this conversation you and I have might cause somebody to be kinder to their spouse or have hope and keep them from doing something evil, maybe make them do something good, which would take somebody to put food in the belly of a hungry person, and that hungry person might say, you know, I think I can help somebody else. And the chain reaction could result in something that's far greater than you and I could ever imagine, and that may not happen until after our lives are over.

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1: Hi, I'm Donna Cruz. Finding calm in the middle of your crazy would be easy if you could just hop on a plane to Hawaii whenever you want. But most of us can't do that. So what can you do? Nicole Johnson has written a book called Creating Calm in the Center of Crazy. She went to a retreat led by a friend and discovered you can have peace anywhere.
2: He had us picture in our minds a place that we had been before or had seen in a magazine or had always wanted to go in our minds, a place of peace, a place of strength and beauty. And then he began to walk us in our minds to that place, to seeing ourselves in that spot, and then to sit in that space. And I wasn't alone in the room in this experience, but I felt alone in those moments in my space. And when we were leaving our space and opening our eyes, I was wiping my own tears, and people around me were wiping their tears as well. That was my space that I could be in and access anytime I needed to be still in the midst. And, you know, there's a reason. I always say God says, be still and know that I am God, or just stay busy and keep wondering if you are. That's where I go, oh, that's right. It's not all up to me. The world isn't going to fall apart.

0: This is Keep the Faith.
1: The decorations may still be packed away, but the spirit of giving is alive and well. Keep the Faith Charities is the home of the Christmas Wish, granting wishes to those in need. We're excited about another year creating meaningful moments like this one from years past.
2: Hello, it's Penny. We're looking for Nikki.
3: Yes, hi, how are you?
2: Doing good. So you know why I'm calling?
3: No,
2: because I want to share a Christmas wish with you. This is a wish for a first-time single foster mom with three kids.
3: Yes.
2: A 10-year-old boy and two girls, 8 and 6.
3: Yes, yes, yes. Oh, my God.
2: The boy wants a bike, the girls want clothes, and mom needs some help bringing everybody an extra special Christmas this year.
3: Oh, yes. Yeah. Oh, my God, yes.
2: And you do have a really good friend in Ernestine. She's the one that submitted the wish for you.
3: Oh, my God. Yes, this is such a blessing. Oh, my God.
2: Isn't it so cool the way God works through our friends and people we know?
3: God, thank you. God is so good.
2: Oh, yes, he is.
3: Oh, my God.
2: Here are 1, 2, 3 $200 gift cards.
3: Oh, my God.
2: Uh-huh. That is one per child. Their faces are going to be lighting up this Christmas morning.
3: God, this is such a blessing. Thank you so much.
2: Oh.
3: Oh, my God, this will make Christmas for them. Thank you so very much. Oh, you know, some days you have days where it seems like everything is going wrong, and then it just takes one thing to just change a whole course. And this is it for me. Thank you so very much.
2: Our thanks to Keep the Faith Charities, a nonprofit organization, for making encouragement contagious here on Keep the Faith. 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
1: I'm Donna Cruz. Let's be honest. Influence invites criticism, and that can be deflating. In those moments, you can retreat or you can step up to the plate and deliver even more hope and encouragement to others. That's what Sadie Robertson Huff has decided to do. She speaks to young people all over the country, but she really rose to fame as a teenager on Duck Dynasty and even Dancing with the Stars. It's been a lot for someone her age to handle at times.
2: I was struggling. I was just so busy and overwhelmed. And, sometimes you can take the hate comments and sometimes it's hard. I remember just thinking, like, I need a break. And I remember driving my car one night, and in that moment, it was so crazy. I looked up at the moon, and I was reminded of, like, this really childlike moment I had whenever I was little. I remember I was, like, walking out of church, and I looked at my mom, and I looked up at the moon, and I said, Mom, if that's the earth, how are we looking at it and standing on it? Because for some reason, in my little 4 or 5-year-old mind, I thought that the moon was the earth. But, you know, I never heard the voice of the Lord audibly, but just in my spirit, I just felt like he was saying, I'm a lot bigger, and if you take yourself out, a lot of other people will too. But if I can step into this and say, actually, I am weak, but my God is strong, it's going to encourage so many other people to see that, man, God is so much higher than you. He's so much bigger than you, and he's actually going to work through

have been born an original, don't die a copy. An original means something that has been designed by the artist, that has been created only for that particular person or thing. Somebody is waiting for the version of you.

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7: 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It was Corrie ten Boom who said, "Any concern too small to be turned into a prayer is too small to be made into a burden."

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2: Today, I celebrate 20 years of sobriety. I was lost and hopeless before I got sober. God is so good. He helped me in my darkest hour when I thought it was not possible, that nothing was possible. And I was at the end of my rope. And what I realized at that time was that either God was everything or He was nothing. And I decided that God was everything. And I let go of the rope. And my life has never been the same.

0: Foundations of Freedom, a look at America's founding principles and the leaders who shaped our nation.
1: Ronald Reagan believed freedom was more than a political system or a set of laws. In 1988, he said, "Freedom describes the God-given condition of the human soul." For Reagan, liberty was not something government created. It was something government was called to respect and to protect. That idea sits at the heart of the American experiment. Our rights do not come from rulers, institutions, or political majorities. They belong to us by nature and by God. And when we understand freedom that way, our responsibility becomes clearer. Government may protect liberty. Laws may preserve it, but neither can give us what was never theirs to grant. Freedom begins with the recognition that human dignity and liberty come before government, not from it.
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1: I'm Keith Stevens. If you've ever experienced failure, and everybody has, you know that it can be downright painful. Anita Renfro is a successful comedian. She's made millions laugh through her appearances on Good Morning America, Dr. Phil, and her YouTube videos.
2: I had these great ideas about how motherhood was going to be, that I was going to float through my pregnancy in an idyllic, blissful state and then give painless birth to perfect babies. That fantasy lasted until my first prenatal visit.
1: Anita shares how failure may actually be good.
3: A failure almost always involves some sort of pain, either financial or personal or pride. And when that failure happens, there's always a lesson inside of it. And either you're inspired to go harder and do more and overcome it, or it takes you in a different direction. And I believe God speaks as loudly or more loudly through the failures than the successes. Because when you're doing something right, it's like, oh, yay, everyone's applauding. But man, when you make a misstep, I really appreciate God's gentle nudges, even in the failure.

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We need to look at it. We need to stop running from it. We need to stop trying to bury it, drown it in whiskey, bury it in food, you know, ignore it in pleasure. You understand what I'm saying? All of the things that we can do to try to numb our soul, you know, television it to death, all those things, we've got to say, okay, stop. That's trying to numb the pain.

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5: 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And the funny thing is, it's not in front of your face. 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
1: I'm Donna Cruz. Sometimes one simple change makes a huge difference in life, if you're aware of it. It's always encouraging to hear from Andy Andrews. He's the New York Times bestselling author of books like The Traveler's Gift and The Little Things. So what is this change?
2: There are so many benefits to smiling while you talk. When you smile while you talk, you will be shocked at how you'll be treated. You will be chosen over anybody else. I mean, it's the greatest hiring tool. If you want to get a job, or you want to be chosen for a certain task, or you want to be put in charge of something, you want to keep a job. Listen, people will notice if you smile while you talk. I'm just telling you, you go into a grocery store and there's a line of cashiers down there, and you start going into the line of the one who, this lady, she smiles, man. She talks and she smiles, and you just feel good when you go through there. You'll start looking for her. You know you look for her. And so when the grocery store is going to lay off somebody and they got 10 cashiers, they may lay off two of them. Well, they're not laying off her. They're not going to lay off her. Everybody loves her. And so the same is true. You learn to smile while you talk. You'll be treated differently at the bank. You'll be treated differently. You will get the benefit of the doubt in every situation. You'll be treated differently at the coffee shop. You'll be treated differently by the teachers at your children's school. You'll be treated differently by your children, and you'll be treated differently by your spouse. And for the most part, very funny, they won't even know why.
3: Lost your way, lost your cool, then you straight up lost your mind. Tried so hard to stay ahead, but you keep falling behind. Life is gonna pull you down, make it hard to see. But a little change in your point of view could be

0: Some stories make you laugh. Some make you think. Steve Brown's often do both. Here's one now, thanks to our friends over at Key Life for helping to make encouragement contagious on Keep the Faith.
1: 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I cheated on my income taxes 20 years ago, and I haven't been able to sleep since. P.S. If I still can't sleep, I'll send you the rest. How much do we need to confess to God in order to sleep at night? Listen, all of it. When you go to Him, take the mask off and stand there without any excuses or secrets. He'll love you and forgive you, and then you'll be free. Don't hold back. You can't say to God, I'll tell you the rest if I still can't sleep. I'm Steve Brown. You think about that. Hey, share what you just heard with a friend. 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
2: It's never good to receive a phone call that says your good friend has just had a heart attack and it doesn't look like they're going to make it. Man, really? 41 years of age? A heart attack? That's a life interruption. Walking into the room and seeing his wife in a state that I'd never seen her in before. A state of shock, looking for hope. In the midst of this pain, you have the option to run to a refuge to distract yourself. But David said, "For God is my refuge and my strength." Yes, even that day in that hospital room, we ran to the refuge and found strength. I did.

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Because attitudes will change everything. I mean, someone can walk in a room with a bad attitude and the whole culture of the room changes. One simple act of changing your attitude will be a difference maker in your day, and it will be the difference maker in the day of all the people around you.

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5: 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Don't put a period where God has put a comma. 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
2: Whenever something looks bad at the beginning, it doesn't necessarily mean that it's not going to turn out for your own good. I was working a lot of overtime at my job so that my wife wouldn't have to work. Well, one morning they asked me to work over, and my first break I went to the coffee machine. I reached in my pocket and I had 30 cents, a quarter and a nickel is all I had, and that's how much a cup of coffee was. I reached up to put the quarter in the slot and it dropped out of my hand. And just like it always happens, it went directly underneath the machine, hit the floor and like a magnet. And I thought, come on, Lord, you know that was the only money I had and that was going to have to carry me, that coffee, for the next 8 hours. And what am I going to do now? And so I stood there and I said, you know what? I'm going to bend over and I'm going to get that quarter out of there. I don't have a lot of options. I don't care who sees. And so I got on my hands and knees and I looked underneath that machine, and there, to my unbelief, was so many quarters that I couldn't even count them. I just reached my hand under there and I swept them out, and there was so many that I had enough for coffee, lunch. And I just stood up and I said, Lord, forgive me. You wanted to show me something that was good for me. And here I was complaining. I had to get down on my hands and knees to see it.

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0: Foundations of Freedom, a look at America's founding principles and the leaders who shaped our nation.
1: Ronald Reagan believed freedom was more than a political system or a set of laws. In 1988, he said, "Freedom describes the God-given condition of the human soul." For Reagan, liberty was not something government created. It was something government was called to respect and to protect. That idea sits at the heart of the American experiment. Our rights do not come from rulers, institutions, or political majorities. They belong to us by nature and by God. And when we understand freedom that way, our responsibility becomes clearer. Government may protect liberty. Laws may preserve it, but neither can give us what was never theirs to grant. Freedom begins with the recognition that human dignity and liberty come before government, not from it.
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3: 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Now, maybe you'd like a little more money or a little more of this or a little more of that, but the contentment comes from your relationship with God. 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
9: 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Suddenly, we're not alone. Knowing someone else has been where we are and made it through. 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
1: I'm Donna Cruz. Who is that number one role model for you? Tim Tebow has been fortunate enough to have plenty of coaches and mentors throughout his years in football and baseball, but there's a special place in his heart for Dad, who spent much of his life as a missionary. He shares about him in his new book, Mission Possible.
2: I think with my dad is probably my biggest hero and role model because he has given his entire adult life to help people that could never do anything for him. And he has been willing to truly put, at times, even his life on the line, you know? I remember when he was in a village and they said, you don't come in here and tell us about Jesus. And he just said, you know, I just want to come in here and tell you about how much God loves you. And he starts to share, and a man's at the back and he has a machete and he walks to the front. He's got tears in his eyes and he says, I just want to ask you to forgive me. And my dad says, forgive you for what? And he said, I was sent here to kill you, but I heard you talk about God's love and forgiveness, and I just want to ask if you would forgive me. And my dad's just been always bold and willing to go love people, even when they didn't want him to, even with Parkinson's. And he's had it for years and years and years, and yet he still won't stop his ministry. You know, I would always ask him, Dad, when do you think you'll ever retire? And he would always tell me stuff like, Timmy, you can never retire from your purpose and your calling.

I think in our Christian culture, we've lost a little bit of the art of honoring one another. And we often tell everybody all the things we're against. And we forget to tell everybody that God's for people and we're for people.

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4: 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The answer, of course, is one bite at a time. Well, the same holds true for how to be great every day, day after day. 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

Hi, everybody. I'm Kathy Lee Gifford. If you're looking for the strength to move forward and make the next chapter of your life a meaningful one, then you've come to the right place. Keep the

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1: I'm Donna Cruz. Greatness. Sometimes we fall short of it because we get tired of trying to chase it. Erwin McManus is the pastor of Mosaic in Los Angeles and the author of several books, including The Last Arrow. He has a bit of advice on how you can find and sustain a life that strives towards greatness.
2: It's really hard to sustain greatness. You know, there isn't hardly a basketball player who hasn't had a game like Michael Jordan. And the problem is not having a game like Michael Jordan. The problem is having a game like Michael Jordan every single time you play. That's what made Michael Jordan Michael Jordan. You can have 5 minutes of greatness in your life. So go back and think to yourself, what are the 5 minutes where I thought to myself, this is who I want to be? Just identify those 5 minutes. This is the kind of man I want to be. This kind of woman I want to be. This kind of person I want to be. This is the kind of human being I want to be. And then try to recreate those 5 minutes. So don't be an overachiever. I'm going to change my life. That's a big task. I'm going to change the world. Pretty big undertaking. People have been trying for a long time. And how about changing 5 minutes of your life? And so I kind of like begin there. And then when I identify those 5 minutes, I go, you know, a lot of times what I find, those 5 minutes for me are unexpected. The 5 minutes where I'm a person of incredible kindness, when I brought compassion and kindness and grace, when I gave something that was so unexpected that it actually looked like Jesus.

There's something so freeing in saying, I'm so sorry, and not having any defense, not saying, well, I just went, just saying, please forgive me. It caused a breach in our relationship, but where it's healed, that girl now

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1: Hi, I'm Keith Stevens. Now, it may not be as obvious as cameras in your face, but people are watching. Keep the Faith's confidence coach, Trish Blackwell, experienced it recently, and it landed her family a role in a TV commercial.
2: For us recently, we traveled to a small riverside town as a family on a Saturday afternoon, lazily looking for a way to pass the day with window shopping and sightseeing, and we stumbled into a small restaurant for a reprieve from the weather and some lunch. And in doing so, we actually stumbled into the middle of a commercial shoot that was in production. And thinking that we had escaped being noticed, minutes later we found ourselves signing waivers and being flattered by the production crew on how photogenic we were as a family. Our mealtime ended up being captured and recorded by two cameras that wove in and around our table, capturing really for us what was a combination of both authentic and manufactured joy. It felt funny having cameras in your face and having pretend that they weren't there. That experience, what it did for me is it made me realize that as a person of faith, I'm actually being watched every day. And it doesn't need to put pressure on me or make me feel uncomfortable, but it inspires me because it reminds me that my presence, my love, my simple actions of how I simply live and carry myself might be the only Jesus someone ever meets. So stand tall, fill yourself with love, and remember that the way you live in the small things really does matter.

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1: Things are getting real. 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Life's a little hard. 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I know you got this. 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
1: It's so easy to think you're teaching your kids great things when you're succeeding. You know, oh, they are learning so much from me by watching how I'm handling this. 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They're going to learn way more from watching you fail. Way more. And the only question is what? What are they going to learn? We lose our

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5: Hi, I'm Morgan Smith here on Keep the Faith with some contagious encouragement. 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

0: Stephen Curtis Chapman. You know, there's a purpose for the journey you're on in life. And maybe it's to encourage someone else who's going through the same things. 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
1: I was going through a divorce, and I was really just crying out to God, you know, because I was devastated at that time. And God let you play songs on the radio. And one was 10th Avenue North, Hold My Heart. If you're everything you say you are, would you come close and hold my heart? I had never heard it before, and God reached out and held my heart. And I just wanted, if any, you know, women listen or whatever, and if they feel like that their heart's ripped apart and they don't know where to turn to God, because He's there.

0: Foundations of Freedom, a look at America's founding principles and the leaders who shaped our nation.
1: Ronald Reagan believed freedom was more than a political system or a set of laws. In 1988, he said, "Freedom describes the God-given condition of the human soul." For Reagan, liberty was not something government created. It was something government was called to respect and to protect. That idea sits at the heart of the American experiment. Our rights do not come from rulers, institutions, or political majorities. They belong to us by nature and by God. And when we understand freedom that way, our responsibility becomes clearer. Government may protect liberty. Laws may preserve it, but neither can give us what was never theirs to grant. Freedom begins with the recognition that human dignity and liberty come before government, not from it.
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11: 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It's in bumper-to-bumper traffic or pounding the pavement on your three-mile run with your earbuds as the only companions you need. 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

0: Jay and Catherine Wolf share how Catherine suffered a massive unexpected stroke at the age of 26 and wasn't expected to live through the day. She still deals with things like facial paralysis and impaired speech, but loves to say that God has completely healed her heart.
1: I had just failed my 9th swallowing test. I had to be tested to swallow each month. And I was taken back to the home we were living in at the time, and I watched my husband playing with my son and really engaging him in that moment. And something in my mind began just really sinking into a very dark place that God had, in fact, made a mistake here, and that I was caught between life and death, and it would be better if I'm not here. Just as all of those really sad thoughts kind of hit me at once, it was just this supernatural awakening of what I'd known since I was a child, that Psalm 139 is true, that I was knit together in my mother's womb, which is where the AVM formed in my brain that would turn into a massive stroke and nearly take my life, and the truth that all things are working together for my good, ultimately, all of which had been stored deep in my heart for many years. Just in the moment that I needed it most,

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1: Hello there, I'm Keith Stevens. So glad you're listening. We often focus on all the outward circumstances, failing to realize that the most important work is happening inside us. In the book, Hope Heals,

Yeah, you know, it's a wonderful thought to think about that we are right now upriver of many of the events in the future. For example, this conversation you and I have might cause somebody to be kinder to their spouse or have hope and keep them from doing something evil, maybe make them do something good, which would take somebody to put food in the belly of a hungry person, and that hungry person might say, you know, I think I can help somebody else, and the chain reaction could result in something that's far greater than you and I could ever imagine, and that may not happen until after our lives are over.

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1: Hi, I'm Donna Cruz. Finding calm in the middle of your crazy would be easy if you could just hop on a plane to Hawaii whenever you want. But most of us can't do that. So what can you do? Nicole Johnson has written a book called Creating Calm in the Center of Crazy. She went to a retreat led by a friend and discovered you can have peace anywhere.
2: He had us picture in our minds a place that we had been before or had seen in a magazine or had always wanted to go in our minds, a place of peace, a place of strength and beauty. And then he began to walk us in our minds to that place, to seeing ourselves in that spot, and then to sit in that space. And I wasn't alone in the room in this experience, but I felt alone in those moments in my space. And when we were leaving our space and opening our eyes, I was wiping my own tears, and people around me were wiping their tears as well. That was my space that I could be in and access anytime I needed to be still in the midst. And, you know, there's a reason I always say God says, be still and know that I am God, or just stay busy and keep wondering if you are. That's where I go, oh, that's right. It's not all up to me. The world isn't going to fall apart.

0: This is Keep the Faith.
1: The decorations may still be packed away, but the spirit of giving is alive and well. Keep the Faith Charities is the home of the Christmas Wish, granting wishes to those in need. We're excited about another year creating meaningful moments like this one from years past.
2: Hello, it's Penny. We're looking for Nikki.
3: Yes, hi, how are you?
2: Doing good. So you know why I'm calling?
3: No, why?
2: Because I want to share a Christmas wish with you.
3: Sure.
2: This is a wish for a first-time single foster mom with three kids.
3: Yes.
2: A 10-year-old boy and two girls, 8 and 6.
3: Yes, yes, yes. Oh, my God.
2: The boy wants a bike, the girls want clothes, and mom needs some help bringing everybody an extra special Christmas this year.
3: Yeah. Yeah. Oh my God, yes.
2: And you do have a really good friend in Ernestine. She's the one that submitted the wish for you.
3: Oh my God, yes. That's a blessing. Oh my God.
2: Isn't so cool the way God works through our friends and people we know?
3: God, thank you. God is so good.
2: Oh yes, he is.
3: Oh my God.
2: Here are 1, 2, 3 $200 gift cards.
3: Oh my God.
2: Uh-huh. That is one per child. Their faces are going to be lighting up this Christmas morning.
3: God, this is such a blessing. Thank you so much. Oh. Oh, my God. This will make Christmas for them. Thank you so very much. Oh, you know, some days you have days where it seems like everything is going wrong, and then it just takes one thing to just change a whole course. And this is it for me. Thank you so very much.
2: Our thanks to Keep the Faith Charities, a nonprofit organization, for making encouragement contagious here on Keep the Faith. 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
8: 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God.

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1: I'm Donna Cruz. Let's be honest, influence invites criticism, and that can be deflating. In those moments, you can retreat or you can step up to the plate and deliver even more hope and encouragement to others. That's what Sadie Robertson Huff has decided to do. She speaks to young people all over the country. She really rose to fame as a teenager on Duck Dynasty and even Dancing with the Stars. It's been a lot for someone her age to handle at times.
2: I was struggling. I was just so busy and overwhelmed. And, you know, sometimes you can take the hate comments and sometimes it's hard. I remember just thinking, like, I need a break. And I remember driving my car one night. And in that moment, it was so crazy. I looked up at the moon and I was reminded of like this really childlike moment I had whenever I was little. I remember I was like walking out of church and I looked at my mom and I looked up at the moon and I said, Mom, if that's the earth, how are we looking at it and standing on it? Because for some reason in my little 4 or 5 year old mind, I thought that the moon was the earth. But, you know, I never heard the voice of the Lord audibly, but just in my spirit, I just felt like he was saying, I'm a lot bigger. And if you take yourself out, a lot of other people will too. But if I can step into this and say, actually, I am weak, but my God is strong, it's going to encourage so many other people to see that, man, God is so much higher than you. He's so much bigger than you, and he's actually going to work through.

have been born an original. Don't die a copy. An original means something that has been designed by the artist, that has been created only for that particular person or thing. Somebody is waiting for the version of you.

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3: Today, I celebrate 20 years of sobriety. I was lost and hopeless before I got sober. God is so good. He helped me in my darkest hour when I thought it was not possible, that nothing was possible. And I was at the end of my rope. And what I realized at that time was that either God was everything or He was nothing. And I decided that God was everything. And I let go of the rope. And my life has never been the same.

me. Please comfort her with the truth that the

0: Foundations of Freedom, a look at America's founding principles and the leaders who shaped our nation.
1: Ronald Reagan believed freedom was more than a political system or a set of laws. In 1988, he said, "Freedom describes the God-given condition of the human soul." For Reagan, liberty was not something government created. It was something government was called to respect and to protect. That idea sits at the heart of the American experiment. Our rights do not come from rulers, institutions, or political majorities. They belong to us by nature and by God. And when we understand freedom that way, our responsibility becomes clearer. Government may protect liberty. Laws may preserve it, but neither can give us what was never theirs to grant. Freedom begins with the recognition that human dignity and liberty come before government, not from it.
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0: idyllic, blissful state and then give painless birth to perfect babies. That fantasy lasted until my first prenatal visit.
1: Anita shares how failure may actually be good.
2: A failure almost always involves some sort of pain, either financial or personal or pride. And when that failure happens, there's always a lesson inside of it. And either you're inspired to go harder and do more and overcome it, or it takes you in a different direction. And I believe God speaks as loudly or more loudly through the failures than the successes. Because when you're doing something right, it's like, oh, yay, everyone's applauding. But man, when you make a misstep, I really appreciate God's gentle nudges, even in the failure.

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1: I'm Keith Stevens. If you've ever experienced failure, and everybody has, you know that it can be downright painful. Anita Renfro is a successful comedian. She's made millions laugh through her appearances on Good Morning America, Dr. Phil, and her YouTube videos.
2: I had these great ideas about how motherhood was going to be, that I was going to float through my pregnancy

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We need to stop running from it. 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That's trying to numb.

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5: 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And the funny thing is, it's not in front of your face. 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
1: I'm Donna Cruz. Sometimes one simple change makes a huge difference in life, if you're aware of it. It's always encouraging to hear from Andy Andrews. He's the New York Times bestselling author of books like The Traveler's Gift and The Little Things. So what is this change?
2: There are so many benefits to smiling while you talk. When you smile while you talk, you will be shocked at how you'll be treated. You will be chosen over anybody else. I mean, it's the greatest hiring tool. If you want to get a job, or you want to be chosen for a certain task, or you want to be put in charge of something, you want to keep a job. Listen, people will notice if you smile while you talk. I'm just telling you, you go into a grocery store and there's a line of cashiers down there, and you start going into the line of the one who, this lady, she smiles, man. She talks and she smiles, and you just feel good when you go through there. You'll start looking for, you know, you look for. And so when the grocery store is going to lay off somebody and they got 10 cashiers, they may lay off two of them. Well, they're not laying off her. They're not going to lay off her. Everybody loves her. And so the same is true. You learn to smile while you talk. You'll be treated differently at the bank. You'll be treated differently. You will get the benefit of the doubt in every situation. You'll be treated differently at the coffee shop. You'll be treated differently by the teachers at your children's school. You'll be treated differently by your children, and you'll be treated differently by your spouse. And for the most part, very funny, they won't even know why. Lost your way.

0: Some stories make you laugh. Some make you think. Steve Brown's often do both. Here's one now. Thanks to our friends over at Key Life, we're helping to make encouragement contagious on Keep the Faith.
1: Here's an actual note sent to the IRS. It reads, enclosed is a cashier's check. I cheated on my income taxes 20 years ago, and I haven't been able to sleep since. P.S. If I still can't sleep, I'll send you the rest. How much do we need to confess to God in order to sleep at night? Listen, all of it. When you go to Him, take the mask off and stand there without any excuses or secrets. He'll love you and forgive you, and then you'll be free. Don't hold back. You can't say to God, I'll tell you the rest if I still can't sleep. I'm Steve Brown. You think about that. Hey, share what you just heard with a friend. Go to youthinkaboutthat.org.
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2: It's never good to receive a phone call that says your good friend has just had a heart attack, and it doesn't look like they're going to make it. Man, really? 41 years of age? A heart attack? It's a life interruption. Walking into the room and seeing his wife in a state that I'd never seen her in before. A state of shock, looking for hope. In the midst of this pain, you have the option to run to a refuge to distract yourself. But David said, "For God is my refuge and my strength." Yes, even that day in that hospital room, we ran to the refuge and found strength.

have a motto in our house: if you got an attitude, leave at the door. Because attitudes will change everything. I mean, someone can walk in a room with a bad attitude and the whole culture of the room changes. One simple act of changing your attitude will be a difference maker in your day, and it will be the difference maker in the day of all the people around you.

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5: Hi, I'm Paul Fredericks here on Keep the Faith with some contagious encouragement from Greg Laurie. Don't put a period where God has put a comma. 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
2: Whenever something looks bad at the beginning, it doesn't necessarily mean that it's not going to turn out for your own good. I was working a lot of overtime at my job so that my wife wouldn't have to work. Well, one morning they asked me to work over, and my first break, I went to the coffee machine. I reached in my pocket, and I had 30 cents. A quarter and a nickel is all I had, and that's how much a cup of coffee was. I reached up to put the quarter in the slot, and it dropped out of my hand. And just like it always happens, it went directly underneath the machine, hit the floor and like a magnet. And I thought, come on, Lord, you know that was the only money I had, and that was going to have to carry me that coffee for the next 8 hours. And what am I going to do now? And so I stood there, and I said, you know what? I'm going to bend over, and I'm going to get that quarter out of there. I don't have a lot of options. I don't care who sees. And so I got on my hands and knees, and I looked underneath that machine, and to my unbelief, was so many quarters that I couldn't even count them. I just reached my hand under there, and I swept them out, and there was so many that I had enough for coffee, lunch. And I just stood up, and I said, Lord, forgive me. You wanted to show me something that was good for me, and here I was complaining, and I had to get down on my hands and knees to see it.

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4: Ronald Reagan believed freedom was more than a political system or a set of laws. In 1988, he said, "Freedom describes the God-given condition of the human soul." For Reagan, liberty was not something government created. It was something government was called to respect and to protect. That idea sits at the heart of the American experiment. Our rights do not come from rulers, institutions, or political majorities. They belong to us by nature and by God. And when we understand freedom that way, our responsibility becomes clearer. Government may protect liberty, laws may preserve it, but neither can give us what was never theirs to grant. Freedom begins with the recognition that human dignity and liberty come before government, not from it.
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11: You're trying to watch your weight, so fast food is out. But what about other restaurant choices? A nutritionist says most of them will overfeed you too. We'll have this story.
12: I have a PhD in nutrition. I'm a nutrition researcher. And I could not tell looking at these plates which ones had 2,000 calories and which ones had 1,000 calories.
11: Then, modern technology can be a blessing and a curse. A security expert says hackers can now attack you in new and different ways.
13: Insecure as our desktop and laptop computers are, these new objects that we are connecting to the internet are even less secure, and most folks don't understand the risk.
11: Those two stories, and much more, are coming your way on this week's InfoTrack. Stay with us. The show begins right after this.
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18: 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Dr. Roberts, how often do Americans eat out?
12: Americans eat out a huge amount these days. 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
1: Stand up just because they have enormous portions. They have enormous portions. The average calorie content of just that one plate is nearly 1,500 calories, which for many people, especially women, that's a whole day's intake right there.
2: Yeah, explain, why is it such a specific concern for women?
1: It's a real problem because, you know, we have this whole biology. It's just normal human biology that we want to finish our plate when there's a huge plate of food in front of us. It's nothing to do with willpower, and it's everything to do with biology. Our blood glucose falls so that we get hungry. Our stomach relaxes so that we have this huge stomach that needs a lot of food to fill it up. So our biology is designed to make us eat what's in front of us. So when portions are big, we eat more than we need, and that causes weight gain, it causes obesity, it causes all of the problems that we know about, the diabetes and the heart disease that come from too much weight gain.
2: This sounds controversial, but I understand that you would like to see some new local ordinances that maybe would empower consumers.
1: I absolutely would. And, you know, every single person I've talked to has said, oh, wow, that would be so amazing. So what we're proposing here is that there's some local ordinances or, you know, even state laws which allow people to go into any restaurant and order a half portion for a half price or a third portion for a third price. You know, I'm sure that restaurants will jump up and down and say, oh, no, that's too hard. But if it was the legal thing, everybody would be in the same boat, so nobody would suffer. And there would be many people like me who would be saying, oh, wow, that's fantastic. I'm going to eat out 10 times more because now I can get a portion of food I really want rather than trying to get the boring, healthy options.
2: Now, isn't it possible that someone could essentially do the same thing by ordering off of a senior menu or a child menu?
1: Well, the children's menus are usually pretty unhealthy things, you know, chicken nuggets, french fries and stuff like that, you know, and the senior menus are very large too. Some people say, well, you know, you can go in and you can request them to box half a portion. But, you know, that requires quite a lot of willpower. And if you had the economic incentive to say, I would like a half portion for a half price, it would make it easier. It would give consumers more choice, not less. You know, things like the soda tax died because it was taking away consumer choice. This is an opportunity that would actually increase consumer choices dramatically.
2: And your study looked at all kinds of restaurants. I think most people would think, oh, fast food is the real culprit. But you looked even at individual local restaurants and found the same trend, right?
1: We did. We looked at the local restaurants that do not have calorie counts. And, you know, the restaurants where there's more than 20 outlets have to report their calories. So we looked at the small ones that wouldn't come under that legislation. And we found that they were just as bad as fast food. They have enormous portions, far bigger than the human body needs. And you don't know that because there's no calorie count.
2: Was there any specific thing? It sounds like there were a lot of surprises in this, but was there one big surprise in your study that really jumped out at you?
1: One of them was that the variability is just enormous. You know, I mean, I have a PhD in nutrition. I'm a nutrition researcher. And I could not tell, looking at these plates, which ones had 2,000 calories and which ones had 1,000 calories, because the calories are hidden. You know, there's the cheese, the oil, the butter. It's impossible, really, to tell how much a plate has. And, you know, that's why we need laws or something to make it easier for consumers to make sensible choices.
2: Did your findings in this study actually change how often you eat out?
1: Well, I've known this for a long time. I have to say, I was 50 pounds overweight about 20 years ago myself. And one of the reasons was because I was eating in Chinatown in downtown Boston where I work. And I actually measured the containers in my lab. And they came back at 1,500 calories. And I was shocked. And so at that time, it did have a dramatic influence on me. And it stopped me eating out as much. I love eating out, but when you can't get the foods that you want in the right portion sizes, that's really a deterrent.
2: I'm going to ask this question in maybe a little different angle. These are such high calories.

0: calorie foods, would eating a sufficient amount of calories fill someone up because they're so densely packed with calories to start with?
1: It's a good question. When you've got a portion size that's 2,000 calories, I think you could eat a third of that and most people would feel extremely satisfied. The trouble that we have right now is when you have that 2,000 calories on your plate, you're looking at the food, you're smelling the food, so you're getting all of these biological responses that increase your stomach size, keep your blood glucose low, and that makes you feel unsatisfied and it makes you eat more than you need. If the portion size was smaller of delicious food and you knew that that was what you were getting, you would feel more satisfied because when you got to the end of your plate, your biological responses would shut down, so that would, you know, kind of stop the hunger in its tracks.
0: So what lessons can the average consumer learn from your study as they head out to a restaurant, aside from keep driving right on past and eat at home?
1: Well, you know, the conventional advice that nutrition people give these days is don't eat out or eat out very frequently. My advice is start lobbying your local government to make some laws that allow you to do proportional pricing. It would change the world. In the meantime, things that I do, for example, when I go into a restaurant, first of all, I order the boring choices oftentimes, with salad and grilled chicken and stuff like that. And then if you ask for the dressing on the side, the cheese on the side, the croutons on the side, you can just put some small amounts on top of your salad so that you have enough to improve the taste. And it's not the best solution, but it works.
0: Interesting study and certainly very important. Dr. Susan Roberts from Tufts University. Is there any place online where people can learn more?
1: We've actually got a place on the Tufts University site where it gives restaurants a place where they can calculate calorie intake for their meals. We're trying to encourage restaurants to be more proactive about calories, but there's some useful things on the site for consumers as well.
0: All right, well, thank you again for joining us on InfoTrack.
1: You're welcome.
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2: Next, those high-tech devices you love may be inviting hackers to attack. 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
3: 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There's more InfoTrack straight ahead. 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
8: Our next guest says that thieves, terrorists, and other bad guys are using our computers, smartphones, medical devices, and more to rip us off and harm us. 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He's author of Future Crimes, Inside the Digital Underground and the Battle for Our Connected World. Mark, modern technology is great, but you say it's making all of us vulnerable in unforeseen ways. What are some of the specific threats you've uncovered?
6: Well, all of us have an idea of what a computer looks like, right? Years ago, we used to have those big gray boxes under our desks in the office and in our homes, but slowly but surely, every physical object in our world is becoming a computer. So our televisions have become smart TVs, our phones have become smartphones, our cars are becoming self-driving and have computer chips in them. And the challenge with this is, as insecure as our desktop and laptop computers are, these new objects that we are connecting to the internet are even less secure. And most folks don't understand the risk. But there is one group who understands the risk quite well, and that's organized criminals. They are ready, set, go to go ahead and take advantage of all of the vulnerabilities in these technologies and use them against us.
8: So give us an example of how, you know, an average citizen might get harmed through this process.
6: Well, we see a lot of stuff now in the stores about the smart home, right? And so our home routers are entirely hackable. The main gateways to our home, somebody could hack one of those devices, get onto your network, put further viruses on your machines, keystroke loggers, steal your identity, get access to your bank accounts, reach out to your children without your knowledge or permission, steal photographs of them, attempt to lure them over the internet. So once you get into the technological network, it's just a foothold to carry out any type of offense you want. In the old days, we just had to protect our computers. But now, more and more devices are in our home, the so-called era of the smart home. We saw evidence of this all around us at the Consumer Electronics Show in Las Vegas. And there, for example, smart TVs that were on display had been hacked. So a bad guy, even if your computer is more secure, can break in through your television. They can break in through the smart light bulb. They can break in through your garage door opener, or they can break in through your digital thermostat. So the more connections we have, the more vulnerable we are.
8: Aside from the average Joe getting hacked, what about our utilities and our government systems? Are they vulnerable as well?
6: Very much so. The U.S. government, for all its ability to go ahead and allegedly hack other countries, it's done a very poor job of defending itself. We read stories in the news all the time about the U.S. Department of Defense being hacked, military plans being stolen, the Office of Personnel Management losing 22 million national security records. So the government is really in tough shape in that it can't protect itself. We have a bigger challenge, though, which is that most of the critical infrastructures that run this country are all in the hands of the private sector. That means our electrical grid, water, sewage, power plants of all different shapes and sizes, air traffic control, 911 systems, all of those critical infrastructures are run by computers. And there has never been built a computer that could not be hacked. It's just a matter of time, energy, and available funds to carry out the attack. The challenge with this is that because our modern society runs entirely on computers, if those computers are hacked, it can wreak havoc on our world. And the threat is not just theoretical. We've seen hacks against critical infrastructure going back for years. There was a teenager many years ago who took over an airport in Worcester, Massachusetts, and was able to turn off the runway lights at nighttime as a plane was coming in to land. We have had another teenage hacker in Poland who hacked a railway and was able to cause a train to derail. And just most recently in the battle between Ukraine and Russia, we've seen a number of cyber attacks in which Russia allegedly carried out hacks that caused blackouts throughout Ukraine and even attacked the airport in Kiev to get access to the country's national air traffic control system.
8: Wow. What about our cars? I understand those can also be vulnerable to hackers. How does that work?
6: Well, our modern automobiles today have nothing in common with the 67 Chevy that used to be a mechanical device. Now cars have slowly transformed themselves into computers. On average, each modern automobile, meaning cars that have come out in the past 10 years, have over 100 computer chips in them. They control everything from the global positioning navigation to the airbags to the ABS brakes to the radio, your power windows, everything, windshield washer, everything is controlled via a computer. And like all other computers, they can be hacked. And we more recently in St. Louis had a hacker remote control take over somebody else's car over the internet. Two hackers who are experts in hacking cars were able to disable a Jeep Grand Cherokee as it was driving down the highway at 70 miles an hour. The car was remotely disabled, its systems were taken over, and the driver, no matter what he did, could not restart the vehicle. It put him in tremendous danger because as he was stuck in the number one lane, 18-wheelers are zooming by, leaving him in quite a dangerous position. That one particular hack led to Jeep having to recall 1.4 million cars to do a software patch upgrade. So we're used to upgrading the software on our computers and now even our phones and our web browsers. But in the future, you will have to patch the software on your car, your refrigerator, your microwave oven. That's the world we're facing.
8: We're talking with Mark Goodman, author of Future Crimes: Inside the Digital Underground in the Battle for Our Connected World. Mark, what can the average person do, or what should we be expecting government to do to protect us in these situations?
6: Well, I think citizens should demand much, much more of their government. You know, we have great systems in place to protect us personally and from a national security perspective, right? If we had a tank come over the Bering Strait or a Chinese warship cross the Pacific and attack San Francisco, we have mechanisms in place to protect ourselves against that. And yet every day, bits and bytes that are attacking the United States are coming from those countries and others. And the U.S. government has done very little, not only to protect itself, but certainly to protect American business. There's tremendous amount of intellectual property that is being stolen and sent overseas via cyber attacks. On the personal front, the police also have traditionally protected us from crime, right? If somebody spray painted your house or spray painted your car or stole money at gunpoint, we could call 911 and we would get service. But every day, hundreds of thousands of bank accounts are being emptied around the world. Identity thefts are being committed. And since most of these bad guys are overseas, citizens are left to fend for themselves. And frankly, I find that deplorable because we all pay good taxes to be protected from these sorts of crimes. So the bottom line is citizens are on their own. But in my book, Future Crimes, and on my website, futurecrimes.com, I've listed a whole number of tips that you can take to protect yourself. In fact, I created something called the Update Protocol, which is six simple steps that people can follow, things involving passwords, encryption, updating your software. And the good news is that if users take those six simple steps, they can actually reduce their cyber risk by 85%, according to a study by the Australian government.
8: Well, the book is Future Crimes: Inside the Digital Underground in the Battle for Our Connected World. 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
6: 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The pleasure was mine.
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8: If you're in the market to sell your house, should you skip the agent and keep the commission for yourself? 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InfoTrack's Roy Mackey joins us again with that story. Roy?
0: Thanks again, Chris. We're talking with Sissy Lappin. 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
9: It's actually not, and it's growing every year. 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And the reason why is the technology. You know, so much of it is done over the internet now, and you're just seeing homeowners take control because it is a lot of money for a majority of Americans, and I am talking 80% of Americans. 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That commission on that home is $12,000. So with one swoop, your 60% of that equity is gone. You're going to walk away with $8,000 of your $20,000 equity.
0: You touched on the internet. How has that changed the game?
9: The biggest change in real estate is it's gone from being a cartel to a democracy. And what Zillow did, Zillow is the number one search engine now for homes. It's not your local MLS. Everybody goes to Zillow to look for homes. And so with that said, it really evened and leveled the playing field for homeowners to be able to sell their own home.
0: Now, do the sites such as Zillow charge a fee?
9: They do not. It's not just Zillow you want your home on. There's about 5 different main sites that you want your home on. But Zillow will let homeowners put their home on there for free. There's no charge.
0: I think many people would shudder to think of showing their homes themselves to complete strangers. Aren't there some security concerns in that?
9: You know, what has happened, if you look at 99% of the crime when a home is for sale, it is basically with a real estate agent. And what happens is when your home is being shown, they call a real estate firm. It's a prospecting tool for the real estate firm. So they just set an appointment and send anybody out there. And that's what's happened. And what we suggest is getting an email address, a cell phone address. And if the email address is like a Gmail address, then we actually say, you know what, have them take a picture of their driver's license and send it to you. And I think, you know, nothing's 100% sure. That would discourage anybody that isn't legit. And I think this is something real estate firms really need to address. And I think as a homeowner, you have a lot more protection than a real estate firm on who's coming in your home.
0: Staging your home, or at least cleaning up the clutter, is obviously an important part. A lot of times agents will advise you on that. Is that something that you feel like people can do on their own?
9: Absolutely. Clutter is contagious. Buyers walk in, and if your house is cluttered, they do not want any part of it. So getting rid of things, getting a pod delivered or, you know, a mini storage unit, you've got to do that because people want just a simplistic look when they're selling their home. The other thing is go to HGTV, type in staging. You can almost watch for days and days on how to stage. There's some great tools out there.
0: If you were going to choose the one most common mistake made by people who are selling their own home, what would that be?
9: 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And that's the biggest mistake I see out there.
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1: Hi, I'm Keith Stevens. Now, it may not be as obvious as cameras in your face, but people are watching. Keep the Faith's confidence coach, Trish Blackwell, experienced it recently, and it landed her family a role in a TV commercial.
2: For us recently, we traveled to a small riverside town as a family on a Saturday afternoon, lazily looking for a way to pass the day with window shopping and sightseeing, and we stumbled into a small restaurant for a reprieve from the weather and some lunch. And in doing so, we actually stumbled into the middle of a commercial shoot that was in production. And thinking that we had escaped being noticed, minutes later we found ourselves signing waivers and being flattered by the production crew on how photogenic we were as a family. Our mealtime ended up being captured and recorded by two cameras that wove in and around our table, capturing really for us what was a combination of both authentic and manufactured joy. It felt funny having cameras in your face and having pretend that they weren't there. That experience, what it did for me is it made me realize that as a person of faith, I'm actually being watched every day. And it doesn't need to put pressure on me or make me feel uncomfortable, but it inspires me because it reminds me that my presence, my love, my simple actions of how I simply live and carry myself might be the only Jesus someone ever meets. So stand tall, fill yourself with love, and remember that the way you live in the small things really does matter.

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1: Things are getting real. 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Days are getting dark. Life's a little hard. 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I don't got this. I know you got this. Yeah.

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They're going to learn way more from watching you fail. 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And the only question is what? What are they going to learn? We lose our

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5: Hi, I'm Morgan Smith here on Keep the Faith with some contagious encouragement. 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

0: Stephen Curtis Chapman. 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And maybe it's to encourage someone else who's going through the same things. 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
1: I was going through a divorce, and I was really just crying out to God, you know, because I was devastated at that time. And God let you play songs on the radio. And one was 10th Avenue North, Hold My Heart. If you're everything you say you are, would you come close and hold my heart? I had never heard it before, and God reached out and held my heart. And I just wanted, if any, you know, women listen or whatever, and if they feel like that their heart's ripped apart and they don't know where to turn to God, because He's there.

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2: 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Kendall, Jarrett Stevens, Robbie Simons, and more. 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
4: Ronald Reagan believed freedom was more than a political system or a set of laws. In 1988, he said, "Freedom describes the God-given condition of the human soul." For Reagan, liberty was not something government created. It was something government was called to respect and to protect. That idea sits at the heart of the American experiment. Our rights do not come from rulers, institutions, or political majorities. They belong to us by nature and by God. And when we understand freedom that way, our responsibility becomes clearer. Government may protect liberty. Laws may preserve it, but neither can give us what was never theirs to grant. Freedom begins with the recognition that human dignity and liberty come before government, not from it.
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6: 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I'm Keith Stevens.
7: 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Suddenly, we're not alone, knowing someone else has been where we are and made it through. 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
10: 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Just identify those 5 minutes. 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This is the kind of human being I want to be. And then try to recreate those 5 minutes.
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When someone you love is hurting, what do? 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
1: I'm Donna Cruz. Who is that number one role model for you? Tim Tebow has been fortunate enough to have plenty of coaches and mentors throughout his years in football and baseball, but there's a special place in his heart for Dad, who spent much of his life as a missionary. He shares about him in his new book, Mission Possible.
2: I think with my dad is probably my biggest hero and role model because he has given his entire adult life to help people that could never do anything for him. And he has been willing to truly put, at times, even his life on the line, you know? I remember when he was in a village and they said, you don't come in here and tell us about Jesus. And he just said, you know, I just want to come in here and tell you about how much God loves you. And he starts to share, and a man's at the back and he has a machete and he walks to the front. He's got tears in his eyes and he says, I just want to ask you to forgive me. And my dad says, forgive you for what? And he said, I was sent here to kill you, but I heard you talk about God's love and forgiveness, and I just want to ask if you would forgive me. And yeah, my dad's just been always bold and willing to go love people even when they didn't want him to, even with Parkinson's. He's had it for years and years and years, and yet he still won't stop his ministry. You know, I would always ask him, Dad, when do you think you'll ever retire? And he would always tell me stuff like, Timmy, you can never retire from your purpose and your calling.

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And we often tell everybody all the things we're against. And we forget to tell everybody that God's for people and we're for people.

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4: Up next, we ask, how do you eat an elephant? The answer, of course, is one bite at a time. Well, the same holds true for how to be great every day, day after day. Stay with us for that story next on Keep the Faith.

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1: I'm Donna Cruz. Greatness. Sometimes we fall short of it because we get tired of trying to chase it. Erwin McManus is the pastor of Mosaic in Los Angeles and the author of several books, including The Last Arrow. He has a bit of advice on how you can find and sustain a life that strives towards greatness.
2: It's really hard to sustain greatness. You know, there isn't hardly a basketball player who hasn't had a game like Michael Jordan. And the problem is not having a game like Michael Jordan. The problem is having a game like Michael Jordan every single time you play. That's what made Michael Jordan Michael Jordan. You can have 5 minutes of greatness in your life. So go back and think to yourself, what are the 5 minutes where I thought to myself, this is who I want to be? Just identify those 5 minutes. This is the kind of man I want to be. This kind of woman I want to be. This kind of person I want to be. This is the kind of human being I want to be. And then try to recreate those 5 minutes. So don't be an overachiever. I'm going to change my life. That's a big task. I'm going to change the world. Pretty big undertaking. People have been trying for a long time. And how about changing 5 minutes of your life? And so I kind of like begin there. And then when I identify those 5 minutes, I go, you know, a lot of times what I find, those 5 minutes for me are unexpected. The 5 minutes where I'm a person of incredible kindness, when I brought compassion and kindness and grace, when I gave something that was so unexpected that it actually looked like Jesus.

there's something so freeing in saying, I'm so sorry. And not having any defense, not saying, well, I just saying, please forgive me. It caused a breach in our relationship, but where it's healed, that girl

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1: Hi, I'm Keith Stevens. Now, it may not be as obvious as cameras in your face, but people are watching. 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
2: For us recently, we traveled to a small riverside town as a family on a Saturday afternoon, lazily looking for a way to pass the day with window shopping and sightseeing, and we stumbled into a small restaurant for a reprieve from the weather and some lunch. And in doing so, we actually stumbled into the middle of a commercial shoot that was in production. And thinking that we had escaped being noticed, minutes later, we found ourselves signing waivers and being flattered by the production crew on how photogenic we were as a family. Our mealtime ended up being captured and recorded by two cameras that wove in and around our table, capturing really for us what was a combination of both authentic and manufactured joy. It felt funny having cameras in your face and having pretend that they weren't there. That experience, what it did for me is it made me realize that as a person of faith, I'm actually being watched every day. And it doesn't need to put pressure on me or make me feel uncomfortable, but it inspires me because it reminds me that my presence, my love, my simple actions of how I simply live and carry myself might be the only Jesus someone ever meets. So stand tall, fill yourself with love, and remember that the way you live in the small things really does matter.

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1: Things are getting real. 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

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What are they going to learn? We lose our way.

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1: 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Charles Jr., R.T. Kendall, Jarrett Stevens, Robbie Simons, and more. 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We're going to pray. 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
3: Ronald Reagan believed freedom was more than a political system or a set of laws. In 1988, he said, "Freedom describes the God-given condition of the human soul." For Reagan, liberty was not something government created. It was something government was called to respect and to protect. That idea sits at the heart of the American experiment. Our rights do not come from rulers, institutions, or political majorities. They belong to us by nature and by God. And when we understand freedom that way, our responsibility becomes clearer. Government may protect liberty. Laws may preserve it, but neither can give us what was never theirs to grant. Freedom begins with the recognition that human dignity and liberty come before government, not from it.
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9: Well, welcome. I'm Marsha Lambeth. Thank you for joining us today. Today, we're going to talk about a ministry and an outreach, a business called Work Faith. And with us today is the CEO of Work Faith, Matt Killian. Matt, thank you for being with us today.
10: Thank you so much for having us. It's a great pleasure and honor.
9: Well, tell me, what is Work Faith?
10: Yeah, Work Faith, we're an organization. We're a Christ-centered nonprofit organization here in Houston. And we actually help people who are unemployed or underemployed find work that can actually sustain a family. We provide employment readiness training, coaching, long-term support, and we do it in a way that treats the whole person, It's not just about the resume. It's about the entire person.
9: Kind of where they're at and what they're going through as much as their abilities.
10: Absolutely. There's so much that leads to, you know, a person becoming unemployed. And mm-hmm. then the real problem is staying unemployed, not yeah. being able to find the front door to a new employer.
9: Yeah.
10: And so that's what we really specialize in.
9: Well, good. Well, we're going to talk about that and get into more depth about WorkFaith. Let me ask you about your background. Now, where do you come from, Matt? What's your story?
10: Yeah, I'll try to sum it up in a couple sentences here.
9: Yeah. What do they call that? The elevator pitch? But go ahead.
10: Yeah, a 30-second commercial. I grew up here in Houston. I went and served in the Marine Corps directly after high school from 1999 to 2003. Went to college after that at Texas State in San Marcos, and then moved into the oil and gas industry soon thereafter. I found myself unemployed in 2009 or 2008, actually, during the financial crisis. Mm-hmm, mm-hmm. And I walked through the front doors of WorkFaith Connection as a client. Hmm. And I was looking for work, and that's how I originally met the organization. I then joined their staff in 2009, and fast forward to today, I became the CEO in May of 2025.
9: Well, that's awesome.
10: So it's awesome to get to lead the place that actually helped me once. So it's an honor.
9: Well, first of all, thank you for your service. And secondly, you sound like the good old Texas boy. So, you know, good for you, too. And then be in the oil and gas industry and lose your job there. That's tough because, I mean, it's ups and downs, but there's been a lot of ups since then. So, you know, that was a tough time in 2008. And, you know, with the economy today, it's similar to that. So when you are looking at people that are coming through the door there at WorkFaith, I mean, who are you looking for? Are you looking for a certain type of person who needs your help? Or is it like you walked through the door and you found what you needed? Is that pretty much the way people come to WorkFaith?
10: Yeah. So like I mentioned earlier, you know, we treat the whole person. And so that allows us to serve a broad spectrum of people. Mm-hmm. It doesn't have to be from one, you know, certain background or situation that they might be trying to get through.
9: Right.
10: You know, I would say the main target demographic would be individuals who have, you know, real barriers to finding meaningful and sustaining employment. Mm-hmm. Something like they don't have transportation or they have mm-hmm. gaps in their work history. Mm-hmm. A criminal record is a big deterrent mm-hmm. to becoming employed. Limited education, unstable housing, or really no professional work network to mm-hmm. open the door. Mm-hmm. You know, all of that stuff really comes into play. But underneath all of it, kind of the common trait that I see across most of our students is that they've stopped believing in themselves. Mm. And when you lose that hope or that you feel like your value has expired, it's really tough to present yourself well to an employer. So we really try to focus on that. And that's where the faith piece comes into play. The secret to our success with our clients is really that faith component. That's our differentiating factor with all other workforce development organizations mm-hmm. across the nation, to be honest. When we can show the client that they are worthy and they are valued, and they start looking in the mirror and see themselves just as Jesus sees them, mm-hmm. Their whole perspective changes. Mm-hmm. And they walk into an employer motivated, confident, high value, and they present themselves as an asset versus a problem. And that's when the employer wants to give them a second chance.
9: Let me give some information about how to contact WorkFaith. It's workfaith.org, correct, Matt?

0: 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We're often quick to say, if there's anything I can do, just let me know. 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
1: That there was a gap in Houston, and she wanted to partner with organizations like the Star of Hope and the Open Door Mission to become their workforce development arm, so that they didn't have to worry about that, that they could focus on the spiritual and physical and emotional healing that men and women coming off the street or off of drugs or out of prison were going through. And then Work Faith would come in and serve as that workforce expertise component and get them back to work, so they would not recidivate back into the program a year later or whatnot.
2: Right.
1: And so, yeah, Star of Hope has been a partner of ours for 20 years. We actually have a training center embedded into the campus that they built over there off 288 and Reed Road.
2: Right. I noticed you guys were on Reed Road, that you were close.
1: We do that across, that across 70 different organizations across Houston. And so we really do bolt on to the back end of all these different successful ministries and organizations that are doing great work here in the city of Houston and provide that workforce development training for them.
2: Good, good. So, you know, you could be listening right now, and maybe you've got a background like that and you've been trying to get back to work. Well, here's a solution for you. But you may also be on, you know, some of the other spectrums that are available through Work Faith. So take a look at that at workfaith.org, workfaith.org. Are you a nonprofit or are you a for-profit business? How does that work? You work off of donations?
1: Question. Yeah, we work off of private donations from individuals, from foundations, from churches, from companies, that whole spectrum. We don't actually receive any government funding, and we do not have an earned revenue model. And so everything is privately raised each and every year.
2: That's great, because the government part can kind of mess you up sometimes when you're in a faith-based ministry, too. So
1: that is correct.
2: That's a good idea, then, that, you know, people that can have that, you know, do have that job and do want to support somebody, this would be a great ministry to make a support to. So workfaith.org is the website. Again, if you'd like to know more about the work and how they do this, workfaith.org. Just kind of perusing through your website, I noticed you've got like teaching sessions available. You've got private and group help, it looks like. And there were some great things about just ministry, the kind of doing a daily devotional and things like that that can lift you up in that position too. So you do everything from that work position about getting somebody out there. So how do you work these daily devotionals in? Are they just normal devotionals? Do you have something you've specifically put together for people that are in these situations? Or does the Lord just...
1: absolutely.
2: Yeah, just follow the Holy Spirit.
1: It's so we want to... The model is we meet people where they're at. And so for a number of years, you know, you had to fight Houston traffic, you had to arrange for childcare, you had to be in a set room on a set hour on a set day to receive any type of help from Work Faith. And in 2020, COVID really kind of busted that wide open in terms of us actually deploying ourselves into the community and meeting people where they're at. That actually kind of morphed into another offering that we have, and we call that Work Faith Now, and that is also available via the website. But that's a platform that addresses all situations for, you know, this unemployment that somebody's trying to get through.
2: Yeah.
1: And, you know, it doesn't take somebody to get on a bus or get in a car and fight Houston traffic. All they have to do is open a laptop and have a desire to try again. Hmm. If they log into that Work Faith Now app, there's over 200 micro skill building videos that address all situations. If you want to look up in the search menu how to talk about my background, how to talk about my gap in the work history, how to talk about my lack of education, all of that kind of stuff is addressed

0: in those micro skill building videos. So we really developed a model that addresses every, I guess, hardship that somebody might face in trying to get back to work. And then we weave in those devotionals throughout the entire thing. So if you were, if you sign up for our flagship, which is a 20-hour intensive class that runs Monday through Friday, we call it the Job Search Accelerator. We start every morning with a devotional. We end the day with a devotional. Prayer is mentioned, or not mentioned, but prayer is given throughout, and the gospel is woven through our culture, our curriculum, our coaching, and the platform. And so, faith isn't just a side project with the organization. It is the organization, and we really stand on that.
1: Good. That's great. So the emphasis on faith as you're going through everything that you're teaching people. So I love this. This is amazing where you've brought so many aspects together. You mentioned the fact that there was something missing, that was why the founder created WorkFaith. Are you seeing something like that today in the economy too?
0: What I'm seeing across the spectrum here is that this organization operates in one city, and the people that we're impacting is only happening in Houston, Texas. And so over the next 5 years, we're going to bring WorkFaith across Texas because the same problems exist in Dallas and in San Antonio and Austin and Lubbock, El Paso, Midland, across the entire state. And there's hundreds of thousands of people that are wanting to go back to work here in Texas, and they just can't find the front door. And that gap between the really good jobs here that are coming to Texas, I mean, all these major corporations are coming into the state. And that gap between the people that we serve and those really good jobs is getting wider and wider and wider. And so we want to fill that. And a living wage these days with inflation and everything else is going higher and higher. I mean, I read a stat the other day that for somebody, for a family of four to really be comfortable, and or maybe not even comfortable, but just make it, the breadwinner, the people earning money in the household, need to earn about $31 an hour in wages. Currently, we're at WorkFaith, our average wage rate is about $20. And so we've got some work to do to get up to that $31.
1: 20 bucks an hour, though, is the average there. That's pretty good too. But at the same time, yeah, like you say, it just keeps getting that gap gets wider. So trying to meet that is great too. Yeah, you do some great things, like how to ask for a raise. I mean, I needed to talk to you guys a long time ago. I've never been able to do that. I hate that aspect of
0: I do too. I do too. It's
1: it.
0: uncomfortable, but sometimes it's necessary.
1: Yeah. Yeah. I'm sitting here thinking as you're talking about friends and family that are going through situations. I have a brother-in-law who he lost his job. He's 70. He doesn't want to retire, and he has been looking for almost a year for another job. I mean, he's got all the requirements, all the years of experience, but his age is an issue, and that's something to overcome. I have another friend who went through some health issues, was out of work for about 12 weeks for and in and out of the hospital all of that time, and dealing with that, went back to work after I forget what they call it, where the Family Leave Act kind of thing helped her while she was going through her hospitalization. But now she's back in the workplace. She's feeling like she's falling behind. Other people got promoted above her while she was in the hospital and out. And now she's like, okay, do I have a job or not? She's feeling unsure. So a lot of people, I guess that's a lot. Everybody's got something that they're going through, but you address these type of things. So that's fantastic. I've never heard of an organization that, I mean, if somebody has a job, can they come to you and say, look, man, I'm struggling here. I don't know how much longer I'm going to be here. What can I do to move on to the next? Do you
0: Oh,
1: do that sort of
0: 100%.
1: thing? Yeah.
0: Oh, yeah. Yeah. We've got career coaches that are open to talk to anybody.
1: Wow.
0: You don't have to graduate the program. You don't have to go through a service. You don't have to complete anything to sign up and talk to a coach. And so, yeah, our coaches are very experienced, and will typically be able to help anybody through whatever situation they're going through.
1: That's amazing. That's amazing. Now, how long did you say Work Faith has been here in Houston?
0: We're celebrating 20 years
1: 20
0: this year.
1: years. Wow. Wow. And you mentioned the other cities like San Antonio and Dallas. I mean, I assume it's the same but different in these cities too. Like you've got something different that you've got to maybe address or overcome, or it could be like the kind of jobs that might be available in those cities might be different than than each other, so to speak. I'm thinking Houston's probably one that covers the gambit, but is that true in the other cities as well?
0: Yeah, so every city has its own profile and specifications, and we've got to adhere or adjust to those slightly. But for the most part, our training is pretty universal.
1: Yeah.
0: Of course, the job market will be different in those cities, and the clientele or the demographic might be a little bit different. San Antonio has a huge veteran population. Not that Houston doesn't, but San Antonio's got a lot of people transitioning out of the big Air Force
1: Yeah,
0: bases
1: get
0: and
1: it.
0: stuff like that. And I can speak from personal experience. When I transitioned out of the Marine Corps, they didn't really give me much. They didn't tell me how to talk about my military job and how that transfers over into a civilian role and how I can, make all that work on a resume and whatnot. So it's we've got some really smart and great instructors, and one of them has served he served in the military as well, had the same type of experience I did, but he decided to build some curriculum around all that to help veterans, be able to talk about that and get back into the workforce on the civilian side once they transition. So yeah, every new market will have its own profile, and we'll get used to that. Now, we're not going to do it all at once. We're going to do one city per year. And I also want to preface that we won't take $1 out of the Houston market. And so Houston's our home. Houston, we're not going to leave. We're not going to shrink. We're going to expand as Texas expands. Every market that we open up will be self-funding in year two, which will allow us to move on to the next market after we open it. And then we'll just continue to build it as needed.
1: Good, good.
0: But
1: Let
0: yeah.
1: me give some information here. Let me give you the address again. It is workfaith.org. If you are looking for a job and you need some help, go to workfaith.org. If you are looking to support this outreach, you can find out more about who they are, what they're about, and how you can be a part of that. Workfaith.org again is the website. Now, Matt, do you we're talking today, by the way, with Matt Killian, who's the CEO there at Workfaith. Matt, do you partner with certain businesses to go to work, to put people to work? How does the involvement with the ministry outreach of Workfaith work with businesses in the area?
0: Yep. So we've got certain pipelines that plug directly into businesses, and if anybody's interested in partnering with us to be on board with the mission and all that we do here at Workfaith, we can tailor build a pipeline of interested applicants into the partner or into the employer. But I will tell you that there's some barriers to accepting jobs that are open, and the main one is just proximity to where that company is located in relation to where the client lives. And so most people won't take, two or three buses across town for too long before, they want to find something closer to home. And so it's been very interesting trying to build all these different pipelines into the employers, but there's a network that we do work with, and for the most part, there is that 10%, but for the most part, they're very satisfied with the clients that come from Workfaith because they're a little bit of a step up above just the regular applicant off the street. And for a lot of the people that we serve, they've been unemployed for quite a while. And so they know how hard it is to get a job. And when they're willing to fight for that job and for that,
1: Take those
0: to
1: two
0: keep the
1: buses to get
0: job,
1: there, or whatever it
0: yeah, I
1: takes.
0: mean, they're they become the best employee that that employer has
1: Yeah.
0: because they just know how hard it is out
1: Yeah.
0: there where other people might not.
1: Yeah.
0: But yeah, a lot of the training is very successful, and so most of our graduates are self-securing their own job, but with the help of a coach who maps out and strategizes a job search plan with them, exactly how they need to break into a certain industry if they don't have the experience, but maybe
1: Yeah.
0: they have the transferable skills.
1: Yeah.
0: So yeah, everything's unique and tailored to the person. So
1: That's interesting. Yeah. That's again, workfaith.org is the website for more information. Workfaith.org. So it could be like physical labor. It could be something where you're in the white collar business or whatever it may be. You may be a banker. You could be, a ditch digger. It doesn't matter. The work is there, and you guys meet the needs that are out there for both the client and whoever you may be working with on the other side. Do you
0: right.
1: hear back from businesses about, kind of success stories that have come?
0: I always like to quote a guy who used to only hire our graduates, and their business has expanded, and so they need more of a pipeline, a bigger pipeline. But what he would always say about Workfaith is that, you hire a guy off the street, and he walks in and says, "Hey, what can you do for me?" And you hire a Workfaith client, and they walk in and they said, "Hey, what can I do for you?" And that statement encompasses everything you need to know about the training and the Workfaith way, and just the partnerships that we build throughout the city.
1: Very good. Again, it's workfaith.org. We're talking today with their CEO, Matt Killian. Matt, thank you so much. Could you talk to our audience real quick? Talk to that person in the audience who maybe is looking for a job that, you guys could offer what they need.
0: Yeah, absolutely. So if you're out there looking for some help, whether it be with underemployment or just unemployment, go to workfaith.org, check us out, give us a call, talk to a coach. We've got the resources and the specialization to help you out.
1: Very good.
0: There's no way that your value has expired. Whether you're 80 years old or 18 years old, there's something out there for you. And I know God's got a plan, and Workfaith can help you find it.
1: Yeah, I like that. Thank you, Matt. Matt, what a great conversation. I've enjoyed this very much. And again, workfaith.org. So cool to get to hear about what you do and how you're doing it. And we hope this really reaches our audience in a way that can impact them for the positive. So thank you for that. You have a wonderful day, and let me know if there's anything that we can ever do for Workfaith, would you?
0: Yes, ma'am. Thank you so much for having us, and I look forward to maybe the next time. This has been great.
1: Yeah, we'll do it again. Thank you.

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0: 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Featuring one of Charlie Kirk's final interviews, the new documentary, Can You Hear Me Now?, investigates modern prophets and divine messages shaping our political and cultural destiny.
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11: 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In 1988, he said, "Freedom describes the God-given condition of the human soul." For Reagan, liberty was not something government created. It was something government was called to respect and to protect. That idea sits at the heart of the American experiment. Our rights do not come from rulers, institutions, or political majorities. They belong to us by nature and by God. And when we understand freedom that way, our responsibility becomes clearer. Government may protect liberty. Laws may preserve it, but neither can give us what was never theirs to grant. Freedom begins with the recognition that human dignity and liberty come before government, not from it.
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14: Hey, Barrett. Hey, Priscilla.
15: Hey.
16: Hi, Matthew.
15: Where is everyone? I thought a lot more kids would have signed up for band camp this year.
14: Everyone I talked to had scheduling conflicts.
15: It's cool that Mr. Whitaker opened up the little theater for this. It's the perfect place.
17: Well, Mr. Jones.
15: Was the perfect place. Hello, Jay. I guess it was too much to hope that you wouldn't come this year.
17: That's right. You could never hope that much. I'm becoming quite the virtuoso on the suppertime triangle. I sense your jealousy. You're intimidated by me. Admit it!
15: The only thing I'll admit is your deep psychological self-absorbed need to compete with me all the time.
18: Is this everyone?
17: Uh-huh.
14: Yep. I think so.
16: Yeah.
18: Well, let me say that it's a pleasure to host this year's band camp. I'm really looking forward to hearing what you all learn. Mm-hmm. Now, to kick things off, we decided to begin with something a little different. A competition.
17: Yeah. Oh. Look out, Barrett Jones. Soon you'll be tasting cold steel. The cold steel of my suppertime triangle.
16: I was hoping we'd start off with something fun.
15: Me too.
18: Well, actually, Priscilla, it should be a lot of fun.
17: Yes.
18: And educational.
17: Rats.
18: We'll be doing a kind of team building exercise. A scavenger hunt. All right, now to give the details, let me introduce Eugene Meltzner.
19: Thank you, Mr. Whitaker, and welcome, fellow music aficionados. As mentioned, today you will be engaging in a scavenger hunt. Various businesses nearby will be participating, and each one is aware of the rules of play. In addition to testing your speed and cunning, this competition will also test your musical knowledge. I hope all of you reviewed the obscure book of music trivia as suggested when you signed up.
17: A book?
14: Yeah. Every page?
19: What? Good. You'll each be given a clue for a particular item. Once you locate that item, you'll be given the next clue. The first team to return with every item wins.
17: Wins what?
19: Free passes to Waterworld.
17: I love Waterworld. It's the only time I take a bath.
16: Ew.
15: What are the teams, Eugene?
19: Everyone can choose his or her own partner.
15: Priscilla?
16: Yes, Barrett. I'd love to be your partner.
17: Parker!
14: Jay.
17: You read the trivia book, didn't you?
14: Yeah, but...
17: Yeah, I didn't, so that works out perfectly. We're as complimentary as two corns on a cob.
14: You mean peas?
17: On a cob?
14: No, in a pot.
17: You're talking crazy.
18: Now, does everyone have a partner?
17: Yep.
18: Yes. All right, well then, step up and get a voucher. You'll need it for your first stop.
15: Okay.
14: Thanks, Mr. Whitaker.
16: Where are we going, Mr. Whitaker?
18: Eugene?
19: You should make your way post-haste to Hal's Diner. Sit down at a booth and investigate the menu to receive your first clue.
18: Is everyone ready?
17: Yes.
14: Yeah.
18: On your mark?
17: You're going down, Jones.
18: Get set.
15: You want a competition? You've got one, Jay.

0: Welcome to Hal's. That is my diner, everyone. I assume you're here for Wit's musical scavenger hunt?
1: Yes!
0: Good. Now look over the menu and then raise your hand when you're ready to order.
2: Excuse me.
0: A girl in the polka dot dress.
2: Are we supposed to eat?
0: It is a restaurant. It is lunchtime, and Wit has provided vouchers so you get to eat for free.
3: For free? Then bring me the head of a pig on a spit.
0: Do you see a luau? Do I look like I'm wearing a grass skirt? Besides, this isn't about free food. You're looking for the answer to the first clue. Ready?
1: Yeah!
0: Here it is. A marching band marches together, except for this section that stands still in all weather. And the answer will tell you which sandwich to order. Got it?
2: Isn't this exciting, Barrett?
3: A sandwich.
2: Did you know your eyes flicker when you're thinking?
3: The only section that doesn't march is the percussion section. A pit.
2: A what?
3: A pit. That's the name of the section of percussion that doesn't march.
2: A pit's not a sandwich.
3: Let me see the menu. Actually, it is. Sir, excuse me?
0: Ready to order, young fella?
3: Absolutely. We'd like we'd like two pit barbecue sandwiches, please.
0: Good job. You're the first ones to get it.
3: All right.
2: Can we have our next clue now?
0: Well, you have to eat your sandwiches first. May I have your vouchers?
2: Here you go.
0: Thanks. I'll be right out.
3: Look at Jay. He's steaming in that booth. He has no idea. He's looking over here. Acts like we haven't figured it out.
2: Did you know your nose crinkles up when you get excited?
3: Huh?
2: This is so good.
3: You almost dump yourself?
2: Last bite.
3: We are definitely ahead. Jay's just getting his order.
2: Dump.
3: Mr. House Diner, over here.
0: All done, I see. Here's your check.
2: Check? We already gave you our vouchers.
0: You need to check your check. And take the menu with you. It's one of the things you're supposed to collect. Have fun, you two.
3: Thanks.
2: What's the check say, Barrett? Is it our next clue?
3: Yep. Listen to this. Eating a sandwich wasn't really that rough, but solving this clue might prove to be tough. In a wide open space outside in a yard, look for equipment that's held by the guard.
2: The marching band color guard?
3: I remember reading about that in the music trivia book. A wide open space outside in a yard.
2: McAllister Park, maybe.
3: I think I know. Come on.
2: Okay.

0: The courthouse square?
1: Yeah. When you mentioned McAllister Park, I thought of the statue of Wolfgang Auer here. Mr. Whitaker taped little conductor batons along the length of his sword.
0: With clues attached to them. Take one.
1: You've gotten this far, so you may think you're clever, but the stars and stripes may stump you forever. The top of a pole may seem easy to see, but look for the maker on a special marquee. What?
0: Stars and stripes. That would be flags, right?
1: Right, but flags aren't musical. Wait a minute. What's the song we march to every band practice?
0: The school fight song?
1: No. Stars and Stripes Forever.
0: Which is about the flag. And there's one in the center of the park.
1: But the clue said that the top of the pole will seem easy to see, but look for the maker on a special marquee.
0: What's a marquee?
1: It's like a sign that sticks out over a theater or a hotel or a store.
0: Those are all over Odyssey.
1: Let's think about the maker.
0: The composer of the song?
1: Uh-huh. Who wrote Stars and Stripes Forever?
0: I know. Francis Scott Key.
1: Sorry. John Philip Sousa.
0: Sousa?
1: Yeah.
0: As in Sousa Sporting Goods?
1: Just like it. Let's go.
0: Okay.

0: We're almost here. Come on, stop.
1: Okay. That was a nightmare. Okay, Parker. We're here. Where's the next clue?
0: On Wolfgang Gower's sword.
1: Hey, you're right. A bunch of clues are taped here. We should take all of them. Then no one behind us will know what to do next.
0: No, that would be cheating.
1: I prefer to think of it as proactive winning.
0: Just one, Jay.
1: Whatever.
0: What's it say?
1: Something about Stars and Stripes.
0: The song by John Philip Sousa?
1: If you say so. But did he also write something about a marquess?
0: What? That's marquee. Sousa Sporting Goods has a large marquee.
1: Well, then come on, then.
0: However, Mr. Sousa passed away a few weeks ago, and it's now Zaborski Sports.
1: What song did Zaborski write?
0: None that I know of. But that book of musical trivia also mentioned that John Philip Sousa had an instrument named after him. Tuba.
1: John Philip Tuba?
0: No! The tuba's also known as the sousaphone.
1: So we should go to the phone company.
0: No, we should go to the music store.
1: That's what I meant.
2: Hi, we're with the scavenger hunt?
3: Sorry, we don't have hunting supplies.
4: No, you don't understand. We're looking for our next clue.
3: We don't do board games either.
2: No. We're on a band camp scavenger hunt. You know, music?
4: I guess Sousa Sporting Goods wasn't our next stop.
3: Sousa Sporting Goods? You must not have heard. We're Zaborski's Sports now.
2: Oh, man.
3: Ugh, the new banner must have fallen off again.
4: Oh.
3: Excuse me, I have to go put that banner back up. Just do me a favor and give me a shout if the phone rings.
4: Now what?
2: Phone! Ugh, how could I be so dense?
4: What?
2: Come on, we need to get to the music store.
4: Okay.
1: I have a cramp.
5: Welcome to Polymers Records and Musical Supplies.
0: Thanks. Do you have any tubas?
5: Back wall.
1: Ha ha! This will be a day long remembered by Barrett Jones. The day he was not the most amazing guy in the room. Today, at the band thingy, everyone will look at me and say, "Wow, that Jay! What a guy! He sure knows a lot about everything."
0: You really need to move on, Jay.
1: What's the fun in that?
6: Greetings, Matthew, Jay.
0: Eugene, this must mean we came to the right place.
1: It does?
6: It does indeed. Here's the item you're to collect.
0: A miniature tuba? Cool.
6: And here is your next clue.
0: This tone helps you tell different instruments apart. Paul Bunyan would yell it when a tree fall would start.
1: Ooh, I know this one. Falsetto? Get it? Fall, as in a tree? Falling?
6: No.
0: I know. Timber!
1: That's not a tone!
0: It is. And since Paul Bunyan was a lumberjack, he would have yelled, "Timber!"
6: Very good, Matthew. You are correct. And this is for you.
0: Thanks, Eugene.
1: Give it here. Ooh, there's money inside.
6: Mm-hmm. 5 crisp $1 bills. You'll need them for the rest of the hunt, so be frugal.
0: Will do.
1: So where do we go? What's the next clue?
6: You just said it.
0: Timber? The lumber store?
1: Eugene's grinning. That must be a yes.
6: I wasn't grinning. I have a chive in my tooth.
1: Mm-hmm.
6: There we go.
4: Hi.
2: Hey, guys.
0: Oh, hey.
1: Barrett. Come on, Parker. Let's get moving. The chase is on.
2: That would be a trumpet.
0: You're right.
1: That's broke.
6: Baroque is the correct answer.
1: Huh?
4: Flat.
7: That's right.
0: Sounds like a clock. I know. Second.
6: As in the second degree of the diatonic scale. Well done, Matthew.
2: Vibrato.
7: Yes.
0: More cowbell?
7: That's right.
4: Pitch.
2: Register. Allegro.
0: Vivace.
8: Prestissimo.
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8: 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We always love hearing from you.
2: The other teams are pretty far back. I haven't seen any of them in ages. I think it's just us against Jay and Matthew now.
4: The only reason they're even in this race is because of Matthew.
2: Yeah.
4: Hey, look, there's the thrift store.
2: We need to hurry. Okay, read the clue again?
4: Right. A merchant of thrift is your next to last place, with antique composition to further your race. Think clowns and performers and high trapeze flight, which is all set to music for their thrills and delight.
2: Okay. Clowns and performers in high trapeze flight.
4: A circus! Didn't Mr. Whitaker's book say something about a composer of circus music?
2: King something or something King.
4: Carl King!
2: I think you're right. Wait, Priscilla, look. Jay and Matthew are right over there.
4: We caught up.
2: Yeah, they're looking through the sheet music section. You should do the same.
4: Where will you be?
2: I'll look through the book section. Maybe there's a book on this King guy with his music.
4: Okay.
2: Carl King.
9: Excuse me? What do you think of these shoes?
2: Uh-huh.
9: The shoes, do they look nice on me?
2: Yeah. They're nice shoes.
9: I really need these shoes. How much are they?
2: The sticker says $2.99.
9: Oh.
2: Well, what's wrong?
9: I only have $1. I guess I can't have any shoes.
2: You don't have any shoes?
9: Mama says we can't afford them.
2: Really?
4: It was in the boxes of sheet music after all. It's called Circus Days. Let's go pay for it and then get out of here before the guys find one.
2: Okay.
9: Bye.
2: Bye. Come on.
1: May I help you?
4: We'd like to buy this.
1: That'll be 99 cents, please.
2: Here you go. $2 left.
1: A penny is your change. You must be doing that wits music chase or contest.
2: A scavenger hunt.
1: Right. I'm supposed to give you this envelope. I think it's a clue or something.
4: Thanks.
1: Next in line?
4: Here it is. The last clue.
9: Excuse me, will you take $1 for these shoes?
1: Sorry, hon. They're $2.99.
4: Shall I read it? Barrett.
2: Oh, huh?
4: What's wrong?
2: That little girl. She doesn't have any shoes. I'll be right back.
4: Barrett.
2: Excuse me?
1: Yes?
2: Here, let me help her pay for those. You have $1, right?
9: Uh-huh.
2: And I have $2. And how much does that make?
9: $3.
2: That's right.
9: Thank you.
2: You're welcome. Now you have shoes.
9: Yay!
1: That's really nice of you.
2: No big deal. Bye.
9: Bye. Thanks for the shoes.
4: That was so sweet.
2: Yeah, well, let me see the clue.
10: Ha-ha! Thought you had us, didn't you, Barrett? You'd have to wake up pretty early in the morning. Ta-da! Found another piece of sheet music. See? The Walking Frog.
2: Appropriate.
3: Next in
2: Come
3: line.
2: On, Priscilla. Let's go outside.
3: That's 99 cents.
10: Here's a dollar.
4: What's the clue?
2: This president said, I just feel like marching always when that tune is played. Bring a picture of this president back to the little theater with you with the money you were given.
4: Hmm. That doesn't rhyme.
2: Well, the song's pretty obvious.
4: Really? What is it?
2: Hail to the Chief. It's a marching band tune that gets played for the president.
4: But which president said the quote?
2: Think of the clue. Bring a picture of this president with the money you were given.
4: The president's face is on the money!
2: Right! And which president's face is on the dollars we were given?
4: George Washington!
2: Bing, bing, bing! If I remember what our music book said, the first time that song was played to honor a U.S. president was to commemorate George Washington's birthday.
4: Ah.
2: Oh, no.
4: What?
2: I gave our last $2 to that little girl for her shoes.
4: Oh.
11: Hey, guys. Sounds like you figured out the clue.
10: And that you're fresh out of these. Aw, that's so sad. I have $2. I suppose I could give you one.
4: Really?
10: No, of course not really. Hail to Jace Mouse, who wins the scavenger hunt. Barrett Jones loses cause he's such a chump.
11: Hey.
10: A gumball machine. Woohoo! All right, let's see.
1: to the victor goes the victory gumball.
12: Sorry, Parker. I only have the one penny. Come on, let's get back to Wits End and claim our prize. Ooh, that was a bubble. See you later, losers.
0: Sorry, guys.
2: That's all right.
0: See you back there.
2: Bye.
4: See you, Matthew. Bye-bye. Well?
2: I'm sorry, Priscilla. I lost the race for us.
4: That's all right. But it was for a good cause, right? That little girl has a pair of shoes.
9: Hi.
2: Oh, hi there. I see you're wearing your new shoes.
9: Yep, they're really comfy.
13: Angie, come on, honey. Let's go.
9: Mommy, this is the man who gave me the money for my shoes.
13: Really? Well, that was nice of you. Though I wish you'd have asked me first. The last thing Angie needs is another pair of shoes.
2: Another pair?
13: She has a closet full already.
2: But Angie, I thought you said that you didn't have any shoes, that you couldn't afford them.
9: I don't have any of these kind.
13: I told her we couldn't afford another pair. I'd be in the poorhouse if I bought her a pair of shoes every time she asked for one. Well, we'd better go. Daddy's waiting for us at the mall.
9: Okay, bye, mister. I like my shoes.
2: Bye. Wow. Do I feel foolish?
4: How are you supposed to know? We should probably get back.
2: Yeah. At least there's no hurry now. I really blew it, Mr. Whitaker.
14: Oh? Why?
2: We could have won. We could have been first.
4: It wouldn't be so bad if we actually helped that little girl. She wasn't poor at all.
14: Well, I don't see what that has to do with anything.
2: Are you kidding me?
14: Well, not at all. Barrett, every now and then we get tested like this to see what our priorities are. It says a lot about our character, who we are when we do the right thing regardless of how it turns out. Especially since only God alone ever knows what's going to happen with our good actions. So, I don't know, but I'd say the two of you passed with flying colors. You put somebody else's needs ahead of winning the hunt. And yes, you made a mistake about the girl being poor, but that doesn't mean you made a mistake. You made a choice, and you chose well. I'm very proud of both of you.
2: Thanks. That makes me feel better. A little.
1: Barrett, Barrett, Barrett.
2: Until now.
0: Hi, guys.
2: I guess congratulations are in order.
1: Yeah, because this time we got what we deserved more than you, who deserved not to get what we deserved.
14: Jay.
15: Mr. Whitaker,
14: ah.
15: I have returned, and I understand that we may have a winner.
1: Oh, there's no may about it. You're looking at him.
14: Oh,
1: and Parker, too.
15: Oh, great. Now, to make it official and present your prize, I need only make certain you have collected all of the necessary items.
0: Oh, they're here on the table.
15: Yes. Yes. Oh, well, you're missing the final item.
0: The picture of George Washington? Isn't the dollar there?
15: Yes, the dollar is here, but that's not the correct item.
1: It isn't? But I thought George Washington sang Hail to the Chief at his birthday.
0: Or something like that.
15: It wasn't George Washington who said, I feel like marching always when that tune is played. Though it's true that Hail to the Chief was played to commemorate Washington's birthday after Washington died.
1: Oh, no!
2: Who else would Hail to the Chief refer to? Especially when it comes to money.
0: Yeah.
15: Ooh, a few people, I suppose. If Hail to the Chief were the correct song.
0: What? It's not.
14: That quote wasn't referring to Hail to the Chief.
15: Mm-mm.
14: It was referring to the song Dixie.
0: Oh.
4: Dixie.
14: And the statement was made by...
4: I remember now. Abraham Lincoln.
15: Mm-hmm.
0: But Lincoln is on the $5 bill. And you gave us the $1 bills with Washington on them.
14: That's right. But Lincoln's image is found on another form of currency.
1: It is?
2: Oh, the penny. Like this one I got at the thrift store.
15: Jay, you should have received a penny as change at the thrift store, didn't you?
1: Well, he
0: used it to buy a victory gumball instead.
15: Oh. Well, then it appears, unless I'm mistaken, that Barrett and Priscilla here are our winners.
1: This is not possible!
0: Yes.
1: No.
14: Well, congratulations, you two. You did the right thing, and you won the game.
2: Thanks, Mr. Whitaker.
15: But no one leaves a loser. Your consolation prize is the knowledge you'll acquire this weekend during camp. And since there's no time like the present, we should employ our post-hunt time appropriately by reviewing the seven Greek modes.
16: Oh,
15: everyone repeat after me. Ionian.
16: Ionian.
15: Dorian.
16: Dorian.
15: Phrygian.
8: In today's episode, Barrett put his love into action by seeing someone else's need and doing his best to help. Whether he realized it or not, he was living an idea found in the first letter of John 3:17-18, which says, "If anyone has material possessions and sees his brother in need but has no pity on him, how can the love of God be in him?" Dear children, let us not merely say that we love each other. Let us show the truth by our actions. The point is for us to be willing to put others ahead of our own desires. Or as 1 Corinthians 13:5 reminds us, love is not self-seeking. 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It's called The Amazing Loser. 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Today's episode was written by Kirby Atkins and Dave Arnold and directed by Dave Arnold. Our sound design was by Christopher Deal, with the most profound apologies to James Sanderson for Jay's rendition of Hail to the Chief. Today's cast included Andy Pessoa, Gatlin Green, Whit Hertford, and Zach Callison. And I'm Chris, hoping you'll join us again next time for more Adventures in Odyssey.
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0: fact made a mistake here, and that I was caught between life and death, and it would be better if I'm not here.
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1: Hello there, I'm Keith Stevens. So glad you're listening. We often focus on all the outward circumstances, failing to realize that the most important work is happening inside us. In the book Hope Heals, Jay and Catherine Wolfe share how Catherine suffered a massive unexpected stroke at the age of 26 and wasn't expected to live through the day. She still deals with things like facial paralysis and impaired speech, but loves to say that God has completely healed her heart.
2: I had just failed my 9th swallowing test. I had to be tested to swallow each month. And I was taken back to the home we were living in at the time, and I watched my husband playing with my son and really engaging him in that moment. And something in my mind began just really sinking into a very dark place that God had, in fact, made a mistake here, and that I was caught between life and death, and it would be better if I'm not here. Just as all of those really sad thoughts kind of hit me at once, it was just this supernatural awakening of what I'd known since I was a child, that Psalm 139 is true, that I was knit together in my mother's womb, which is where the AVM formed in my brain that would turn into a massive stroke and nearly take my life, and the truth that all things are working together for my good, ultimately, all of which had been stored deep in my heart for many years. Just in the moment that I needed it most,

You know, it's a wonderful thought to think about that we are right now upriver of many of the events in the future. For example, this conversation you and I have might cause somebody to be kinder to their spouse or have hope and keep them from doing something evil, maybe make them do something good, which would take somebody to put food in the belly of a hungry person, and that hungry person might say, you know, I think I can help somebody else, and the chain reaction could result in something that's far greater than you and I could ever imagine, and that may not happen until after our lives are over.

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1: Hi, I'm Donna Cruz. Finding calm in the middle of your crazy would be easy if you could just hop on a plane to Hawaii whenever you want. But most of us can't do that. So what can you do? Nicole Johnson has written a book called Creating Calm in the Center of Crazy. She went to a retreat led by a friend and discovered you can have peace anywhere.
2: He had us picture in our minds a place that we had been before or had seen in a magazine or had always wanted to go in our minds, a place of peace, a place of strength and beauty. And then he began to walk us in our minds to that place, to seeing ourselves in that spot, and then to sit in that space. And I wasn't alone in the room in this experience, but I felt alone in those moments in my space. And when we were leaving our space and opening our eyes, I was wiping my own tears, and people around me were wiping their tears as well. That was my space that I could be in and access anytime I needed to be still in the midst. And, you know, there's a reason. I always say God says, be still and know that I am God, or just stay busy and keep wondering if you are. That's where I go, oh, that's right. It's not all up to me. The world isn't going to fall apart. Alarm.

0: This is Keep the Faith.
1: The decorations may still be packed away, but the spirit of giving is alive and well. Keep the Faith Charities is the home of the Christmas Wish, granting wishes to those in need. We're excited about another year creating meaningful moments like this one from years past.
2: Hello, it's Penny. We're looking for Nikki.
3: Yes, hi, how are you?
2: Doing good. So you know why I'm calling?
3: No, why?
2: Because I want to share a Christmas wish with you.
3: Sure.
2: This is a wish for a first-time single foster mom with three kids.
3: Yes.
2: A 10-year-old boy and two girls, 8 and 6.
3: Yes, yes, yes. Oh, my God.
2: The boy wants a bike, the girls want clothes, and mom needs some help bringing everybody an extra special Christmas this year.
3: Yeah. Oh, my God, yes.
2: And you do have a really good friend in Ernestine. She's the one that submitted the wish for you.
3: Oh, my God, yes. This is such a blessing. Oh, my God.
2: Isn't so cool the way God works through our friends and people we know?
3: God, thank you. God is so good.
2: Oh, yes, he is.
3: Oh, my God.
2: Here are 1, 2, 3 $200 gift cards.
3: Oh, my God.
2: Uh-huh. That is one per child. Their faces are going to be lighting up this Christmas morning.
3: God, such a blessing. Thank you so much. Oh, my God. This will make Christmas for them. Thank you so very much. Oh, you know, some days you have days where it seems like everything is going wrong, and then it just takes one thing to just change a whole course. And this is it for me. Thank you so very much.
2: Our thanks to Keep the Faith Charities, a nonprofit organization, for making encouragement contagious here on Keep the Faith. 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
1: I'm Donna Cruz. Let's be honest, influence invites criticism, and that can be deflating. In those moments, you can retreat or you can step up to the plate and deliver even more hope and encouragement to others. That's what Sadie Robertson Huff has decided to do. She speaks to young people all over the country, but she really rose to fame as a teenager on Duck Dynasty and even Dancing with the Stars. It's been a lot for someone her age to handle at times.
2: I was struggling. I was just so busy and overwhelmed. And, you know, sometimes you can take the hate comments and sometimes it's hard. I remember just thinking, like, I need a break. And I remember driving my car one night. And in that moment, it was so crazy. I looked up at the moon and I was reminded of like this really childlike moment I had whenever I was little. I remember I was like walking out of church and I looked at my mom and I looked up at the moon and I said, Mom, if that's the earth, how are we looking at it and standing on it? Because for some reason in my little 4 or 5 year old mind, I thought that the moon was the earth. But, you know, I never heard the voice of the Lord audibly, but just in my spirit, I just felt like he was saying, I'm a lot bigger. And if you take yourself out, a lot of other people will too. But if I can step into this and say, actually, I am weak, but my God is strong, it's going to encourage so many other people to see that, man, God is so much higher than you. He's so much bigger than you, and he's actually going to work through.

have been born an original. Don't die a copy. An original means something that has been designed by the artist, that has been created only for that particular person or thing. Somebody is waiting for the version of you.

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13: The author titled this lesson, How God Rescues Us. But you know, as I was thinking about it, you might take the how off and just simply say, God rescues us. In other words, we were dead in sin, lost without Christ, and God took the initiative through His love and mercy to rescue us. One of my favorite verses in the Bible is the memory verse for this week in Ephesians 2, verse 4 and 5. But God being rich in mercy. What's God rich in? Mercy. because of the great love which he loved us, what was the motivation of Christ's reaching out in salvation for us? It was his love for us, which, when we were dead in our trespasses, made us alive together with Christ. So really you have three things. You have God, who loves us, who's rich in mercy. You have us, who are dead in sin, separated from God. And you have God, who loves us, reaching out to those of us who are dead in sin to make us, what? Alive together. In Sunday's lesson, it points out that when we were once dead, we were deceived by Satan, but saved by Christ. The text is Ephesians 2, verse 1 to 10. Let's take a look at it, and then we'll summarize it. And you he made alive who were dead in trespasses and sins. Think about it. What if there was a loved one of yours that died, and Jesus were here, and he miraculously resurrected that loved one? Wouldn't that bring a thrill to your heart? But the truth of the matter is, Christ is performing resurrections on a daily basis in our world. People that were dead in sin, people that were lost without Christ, people that were doomed for eternity, coming to Jesus, they have new life, they're alive together. In which you once walked according to the course of this world, according to the prince of the power of the air. Who's the prince of the power of the air? That's Satan, right? The spirit that now works in the sons of disobedience. So it is Satan's spirit that works in us when we rebel against God, among whom also you were once conducted yourselves in the lusts of the flesh, fulfilling the desires of the flesh and of the mind, and were by nature the children of wrath, just as others. So by nature, we're children of wrath. What does it mean, children of wrath? God's wrath is God's judgment. So by nature, because we're all sinners, we're under the judgment of God. But, don't you like that but? That's a divine but. God, who is rich in mercy. What's he rich in? Mercy. Because of his great love with which he loved us, even we were dead in trespasses and sins, made us alive together with Christ. By grace you have been saved and raised, and he's raised us up together, made us sit together in the heavenly places in Christ Jesus, that in the ages to come he might show the exceeding riches of his grace in his kindness toward us in Christ Jesus. For by grace you've been saved through faith. That's not of yourselves, it's the gift of God, not of works, lest any man should boast, for we are his workmanship, created in Christ Jesus for good works, which God prepared beforehand that we should walk in them. So what Paul is saying here is that without Christ, by nature, we are children of wrath. We're alienated from the love and grace of God. That without Christ, we are dead in trespasses and sins. Without Christ, we're doomed to eternal loss. But because Jesus is rich in mercy and love, he has redeemed us. But the purpose of his redemption is both to save us, but in the light of the great controversy between good and evil, to reveal before the whole universe his kindness, so that angelic beings and cherubims and seraphims recognize the kindness of God, the goodness of God, the mercy of God, the grace of God. And here it says we grasp that by faith. By faith, we grasp the reality of what Christ has done for us, and we are saved by grace that we receive by faith. But when we receive grace by faith, that grace begins to be operative in us. It is a dynamic power within us that produces in our lives good works. It's not accept Jesus, believe in Christ, and do whatever you want. It's accept Jesus, believe in Christ, and do what he wants. And when we make that commitment to receive his salvation by faith through grace, and we're saved by grace through faith, rather. When we make that decision, his power enters into our life and it dramatically changes us. There's a wonderful statement in our quarterly under Sunday's lesson that says, these three sections of the passage are summarized neatly in the phrases in Ephesians 2:5. In other words, the entire passage of Ephesians 2:1 to 10 is summarized in this one verse. One, we're dead in trespasses. Two, God made us alive together with Christ. Three, by grace you've been saved. If I would add number four in verse 10, because it says here in verse 10, for we are his workmanship created in Christ Jesus for good works. So the grace

0: but its last day implications are more frightening still. Human beings being by nature the children of wrath like the rest of mankind stand under the threat of God's judgment at end time. The phrase by nature, children of wrath, points to another daunting reality as well. While still bearers of the image of God, we have come to understand that there's something deeply awry in us. So we understand that rather than going down the right path, we veered off and on the wrong path. We understand the truth of Jeremiah 17:9, where it says, the heart is deceitful above all things and desperately wicked. We understand Isaiah 53, everyone has turned to his own way. And Psalm 51, where David says that in sin my mother did conceive me. So left to ourselves, there is no possibility of salvation. That's why Tuesday's lesson becomes so vital, titled, Now Resurrected, Ascended, and Exalted with Jesus. But God, who is rich in mercy because of his great love, has loved us. So you notice the contrast where Paul actually pivots from the lostness of humanity, from being separated from God, being by nature, that is the inherent nature, the way we were born, children of wrath. Now he pivots to God's grace, God's goodness, God's love, God's mercy. And the author makes an interesting point. Dr. John McVeigh says, believers are one, co-resurrected with Christ. So when we accept the grace of Christ, just as Jesus was resurrected from the dead, we are resurrected from spiritual dead. We're co-resurrected. We are co-raised up with Christ, just as Christ ascended to heaven. So by faith, we are raised up to sit in heavenly places. So we're no longer children of the evil one. We sit in heavenly places and we're children of God. We're no longer subject to the flesh. We are now born again in the Spirit. It says, and we are co-seated with Christ in heavenly places, meaning that believers participate in Christ's seating on the throne of the cosmos. They are co-exalted with Jesus. So Paul takes us from what one writer says, from the guttermost to the uttermost. He takes us from the depths of despair to the delights of discipleship. We are blessed forever, as it says in Wednesday's lesson, by grace. God's planning for salvation in Ephesians 1, verse 3 and 4, with the eternal results of that plan described in Ephesians 2, 7. What are the essential elements and goals of God's plan of salvation? Well, here they are. Ephesians 1, verse 3, verse 4, puts it this way. Blessed be the God and Father of our Lord Jesus Christ, who's blessed us with every spiritual blessing in heavenly place in Christ. There's not a spiritual blessing that we need that's not provided in Christ. Just as he chose us. So he chose us. When? Before the foundation of the world. So before you ever conceived in your mother's womb, God knew you and he chose you for salvation. He had a pre-designed plan that you'd be saved, that we should be holy without blame before him in love. So Christ chose us that we should live righteous, godly lives. And he, from the time we were born, began to work in our lives to transform us by his grace, to lead us totally to himself.
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0: Then, if we compare that passage with Ephesians chapter 2, verse 7, Ephesians 2, 7 puts it this way, that in the ages to come he might show the exceeding riches of his grace and his kindness toward us in Christ Jesus. So we become exhibits in the entire universe of the grace, the love, the goodness of God. By coming to dwell with us, Jesus was to reveal God both to men.

0: and to angels. But not alone for this earthborn, his earthborn children was this revelation given. Our little world is the lesson book of the universe. God's wonderful purpose of grace, the mystery of redeeming love, is the theme which the angels desire to look. And it will be their study throughout the endless ages. Both the redeemed and the unfallen beings will find in the cross of Christ their science and their song. It'll be seen that the glory shining in the face of Jesus is the glory of self-sacrificing love. What did the devil charge regarding Christ and his leader rulership in heaven? The devil said God is unfair, God's unjust. The devil said that Jesus wants to get worship but doesn't give love. The devil said that Christ himself was not willing to sacrifice for the good of his creatures. So the devil charged that God was a vindictive judge, a wrathful tyrant. He charged that Jesus was selfish and wanted only adoration and worship. The cross of Calvary reveals before a waiting world and a watching universe that God is love, and that Jesus would do everything he could possible to save humanity. So the death of Christ on the cross is not simply, as important as that is, to redeem sinners, but it's to reveal God's love before the whole universe. We see in the cross of Calvary the science of salvation, the mystery that's been kept hidden from the ages, the mystery of God's love. And as the result of that, we are now saved by God. We come to Thursday's lesson. And what conclusion does Paul come to in verses 8 to 10? So you look at, that's in chapter 2. You look at Ephesians 2, verse 8 to 10. For by grace you've been saved through faith and not of yourselves. The first conclusion that Paul comes to is there's no way we can save ourselves. If you think you're going to be saved by your good works, you will never have the assurance of salvation because your good works are never good enough, and you'll always feel this sense of inadequacy and failure, and you'll always have this sense of guilt. So it's not of yourselves. It is the gift of God. So salvation is a gift. It's the gift of God. I remember once I was trying to explain this to a group of native children way back in the jungles of the Philippines. We had hiked back in there. We're on a dirt road not far from the village. We set up a table and a lantern. And as we did that, children and adults came around to listen to the word of God. And as I talked about salvation, I wanted to make it plain that salvation comes by grace through faith, that it was a gift, not something we could earn. And I had a comb in my pocket, and I took it out. It was a nice comb, new comb. It wasn't some dirty old comb, of course. So I took out this new comb, and I held it out, and I said to the children, because I knew these kids, you know, far back in the jungle, they didn't have comb. So I went to the first child and said, hey, would you like this? Here, take it. It's a gift. And the kid got so scared, probably because I was a tall, skinny American, he jumped up and ran into the jungle. I came to the second kid. Would you like this comb? Jumps up, runs into the jungle. Third kid. Finally, I come to the fourth kid. I said, would you like this comb? He grabs it out of my hand, ran into the jungle. All the adults began yelling, come back, come back, come back. So finally, the four kids came back. And as they did, I said to the one boy that had the comb, you can keep it. And the other boys, their mouths dropped. We can't have the comb. I said to the boys, why don't you have the comb? And one little boy spoke up, because we didn't take it. Taking the comb was a gift. But every child had the choice to take it. Taking God's grace by faith is a gift. And every single one of us have that choice to take it. And when we receive salvation by a gift, not something that we've earned, not something that we have worked to achieve, it says, lest anyone should boast, for we are his workmanship, created in Christ Jesus for good works, which God prepared before him, that we should walk in them. We are created for good works. When we receive the gift of salvation by faith, we work. Our faith is so good, it works. In Psalm 34, verse 17, this is what we read about God and the prayers of the righteous. Psalm 34, verse 17, the righteous cry out and the Lord hears and delivers them out of all their troubles. So God longs to answer our prayers. But you say, Pastor Mark, what hinders my prayers at times? At times I pray and it seems that there are no answers. At times I pray and it seems my prayers go up to the ceiling, come back down. Now, there are four things that may hinder our prayers. Number one, if we harbor sin in our life, known sin, we all fail. We all fall short of God's glory. We all make mistakes, but there's a difference in harboring sin. There's a difference in committing rebellion against God when we know what we ought to do. Psalm 66, verse 18 says, if I regard iniquity in my heart, the Lord will not hear. Now, notice it doesn't say if I sin, it's if I regard iniquity in my heart. In other words, if my heart is in rebellion against God, if I willingly, knowingly live a life out of harmony with God's will, that blocks God's answer to my prayers. Why? The only prayer that God would answer for a person who's in active rebellion is a prayer of confession, a prayer of repentance. But if God would shower his richest blessings upon us when we are regarding iniquity in our heart, living in known sin, he would justify that sin. In fact, in the book of Proverbs, chapter 28, verse 9, you have a very similar Bible passage to the one we've just read in Psalm 66. Proverbs 28, verse 9. One who turns away his ear from hearing the law, even his prayer shall be an abomination. In other words, if I live a life of knowing, willing rebellion against God, God cannot answer. So the first reason some of our prayers are not answered is because there is known sin in our life. So unanswered prayers lead us to reflect. They lead us to meditate. They lead us to open our hearts to the Holy Spirit, asking the Holy Spirit to convict us of any known sin in our life that's blocking our prayers. Now, the second reason some prayers are not answered is because when we pray selfish prayers to simply gratify our selfish desires. You say, Mark, is there a pastor? Mark, is there a Bible text on that? There is. James chapter 4. Remember the book of James right after the book of Hebrews and James, the fourth chapter. And the Bible puts it this way. It says, James 4, verse 2, you lust and do not have. You murder and covet and cannot obtain. You fight in war, yet you do not have because you do not ask. You ask and do not receive because, it says, you ask and do not receive. That's your praying, you not receive. Why? Because you ask amiss that you may spend it on your pleasures. In other words, if the motive in my prayer is simply to gratify my own selfish desires and pleasures, God does not hear. When we're praying, one of the things we want to do is align our prayers with God's will. You remember in John chapter 8, verse 29, Jesus in his prayer said, I do always those things that please him. And in Psalm 37, it says, delight yourself in the Lord and he will give you the desires of your heart. If I delight myself in the Lord, my desires become his desires. So when I'm praying, I don't force or superimpose my will upon God's will. That hinders my prayers. When I'm praying, I say, God, is this your will? God, I only want to do things that please you. So two reasons our prayers are hindered and two solutions. One, there's known sin in our life. The solution is meditation, seeing if and asking the Holy Spirit to convict us if there is something in our life blocking our prayers. Second is we pray selfish prayers, and those selfish prayers block God's will. So the answer to that is saying, God, what do you want? God, all I want is your will. The third is faithless prayers. When you pray, if you do not believe that God is going to answer your prayers, that is a hindrance. Now, there's a four fourth reason why our prayers are not apparently answered, and that is timing. We pray, but it's not God's time. You remember the story in the book of Daniel, where Daniel prays for 3 weeks for Cyrus to sign the decree that the Israelites could go free from Medo-Persian bondage. Babylon had fallen. The 70-year captivity was about up. And as it's about up, Daniel's praying. He prays for 3 weeks. There is no apparent answer to his prayers. At the end of 3 weeks, Jesus comes to him. Daniel faints at the glory of Christ. Then an angel comes, likely the angel Gabriel comes, to explain to Daniel what has been going on. And Daniel chapter 10, verse 12, then he said to me, that's the angel, "Do not fear, Daniel, for from the first day that you set your heart to understand and to humble yourself before your God, your words were heard, and I've come because of your words." So from the first day Daniel prayed, his prayers were heard, but Daniel didn't see that. There was a timing issue as Daniel prayed that Cyrus would have light in his mind and that the decree would be signed. The evil angels are bringing darkness into Cyrus's mind. They were wanting Cyrus not to let Israel go free. And there was this battle between good and evil, for we wrestle not against flesh and blood, but against principalities and powers and evil places, Ephesians 6, verse 10 to 12. Eventually, Jesus comes down and the evil angels flee, and Cyrus signs the decree. But if you were Daniel, you'd have thought, and if you didn't have faith, you'd have thought your prayers were going up to the ceiling and bouncing back, but they weren't. God was working out the solution. So there are three things to remember here that God is teaching us when there are no apparent answers to our prayers. He wants to teach us patience. He wants to teach us perseverance. And he also longs to teach us to praise him when our prayers are not being answered, knowing that he will answer.
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0: Faith is not a dead principle. 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What is faith? Faith is trusting God as a friend well known, knowing that he'll never do us any harm and that he will work within us to accomplish his purposes. Let's pray. Father in heaven, we're thankful that you are rich in mercy. We're thankful that you redeemed us by your love and grace. We're thankful that you've taken us from the guttermost to the uttermost. 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We accept your grace and your love just now to be saved in your kingdom. 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
8: Ronald Reagan believed freedom was more than a political system or a set of laws. In 1988, he said, "Freedom describes the God-given condition of the human soul." For Reagan, liberty was not something government created. It was something government was called to respect and to protect. That idea sits at the heart of the American experiment. Our rights do not come from rulers, institutions, or political majorities. They belong to us by nature and by God. And when we understand freedom that way, our responsibility becomes clearer. Government may protect liberty. Laws may preserve it, but neither can give us what was never theirs to grant. Freedom begins with the recognition that human dignity and liberty come before government, not from it.
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10: 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Ephesians is a letter the Apostle Paul wrote to the Church of Ephesus, showing every believer who they really are in Christ. And here Paul reminds us that we've been bought back, redeemed, and fully forgiven through the blood of Jesus Christ. You see, God didn't just make us and then leave us to wander through this life alone and without purpose. He brings us back when we're lost, ransomed us from sin and from death, and canceled every debt we've ever owed. It is the good news that saves us and sustains us. So today, Pastor Jack tells us that through our Lord's redeeming love, the curse of the law has been lifted from our lives. Jesus took our place on the cross, paying the ultimate price so that we don't have to. His grace and forgiveness has truly set us free. Now, with his message called Our Great Redemption, Part 1, here's pastor and Bible teacher, Jack Hibbs.
12: First thing we're going to see tonight
13: is what we have in Him. We're going to ask some questions and hopefully have some answers, but we're going to hit a couple of points. Number one, what we have in Him, what we have in Christ, what is it? Well, the first thing is, what we have in Him is redemption. The word redemption in the Greek means to ransom in full. And I'll explain this in a moment, but to ransom in full, to cancel the obligations held against another. That's what it means. Redemption, to ransom in full. This is a great definition because it tells a story. To ransom means to buy back. You're not only redeemed, people. If you've given your heart to Jesus, you're not only going to heaven, but the fact of the matter is, it tells us a story in the very meaning of the word that God made you. You ran from Him in our sin. We were born alienated from Him. He not only made you, but He bought you again. He bought you back. Just like the gingerbread man story. Same story. You've heard it before. I don't need to even say it again. He not only made you, but He bought you in your fallen state. He ransomed in full. He didn't make payments on you. He didn't put money down on you. He made you and He ransomed you fully. He bought you back. That's good news. That is very good news. There are three realities produced by Christ's act of redemption. There's three realities produced by Christ's act of redemption. Jot this down. Number one, the repayment of sin's debt. You see, you and I, being sinners, needing redemption, we have always in our lives, though you want to admit it or not, though you think this might be a terrible thing to say, it's just kind of too bad, the fact is we're sinners and we needed redemption. And to complete the redemptive act, Jesus Christ came and paid the debt that you and I couldn't pay. You think your mortgage is nuts? You think that car payment is out of this world? We've missed it, you guys. We owed a debt in the spirit realm that you didn't really see its monthly statement and its bottom line loss at the end of the month because it's not on paper, it's not tangible, but you felt its pressure every day in your life. You felt the weight of sin on you until you came to Christ. That's why, again, new believers are so much fun to be around. They've been freed. And they experience that, and they walk in that liberty. But there's this thing of sin, and it's weighing on us, and the Bible says that the wages of sin is death. Sin literally pays out dividends, and the dividends it pays is death. It's a spiritual law. The book of Romans tells us there was no death in the world until sin entered the world. That's amazing. There was no death in the world biologically or spiritually until sin entered the world. But the first thing is that there's the repayment of sin's debt. 1 Corinthians 6:20. 1 Corinthians 6:20 says, "For you were bought at a price, therefore glorify God in your body and in your spirit, which are God's." You don't even have control over your body any longer, nor your spirit. It's yielded to Christ if you're a Christian. He bought you. He owns you. "Oh, Jesus, I think I'm going to do my thing." You can't do that. You've got to ask Him, "Lord, do I yield my body to this thing or to that thing? Do I yield my mind to this thing or to that thing?" He owns you. And I don't know how that grabs you. I like that. Brings me comfort. If He owns me, that means He's very much interested in me. He's vested in me something of great worth to Him. And He's not going to let me go. There's a lot on the line here. You may think you're not worth all that much, but He thinks you're worth something, I'll tell you that. And we'll see what that something is in a moment. The second thing concerning the three realities that Christ's redemption has provided us, the second one is that there's the removing of the curse of the law against our life. The curse of the law has been removed. And you know what? I think on this single issue here, you and I struggle with this more than anything else in our Christian walk, and that is understanding that we've been freed from this curse of the law. The Lord's done some things in my life the last couple years, and I've really been enjoying the liberty that I have in the Lord. And with that liberty comes power, and it's fun, it's great. And I'm enjoying my Christian walk more than ever, though it's a difficult walk, and it's a tough time that you and I live in. But even still, I get bound up in times about this thing, about the law. Well, you know what? I just need to keep those Ten Commandments. Yeah, those things are holy, and they're awesome, and they're great. And if I could keep them, I'd keep them. But the moment I strive to keep the first one, I wind up getting arrogant because I've spent an hour and a half doing the thing that it says to do, and I'm going, hey, well, I'm doing pretty good. And then pride creeps in, and it blows out the whole rest of the thing. And you want to. Isn't it in your heart to do absolute perfection as a Christian? People make fun of that bumper sticker. Christians aren't perfect, just forgiven. Well, you know, that's true. Some people have viewed that as a cop-out, you know. Well, you know what? Not to the real Christian. It's a passion of your heart to walk holy before the Lord. But the beautiful thing, Galatians 3:13 says that Christ has redeemed us from the curse of the law. Now, is that a suggestion or is that an absolute statement? Christ has redeemed us from the curse of the law, Galatians 3:13, having become a curse for us. For it is written, cursed is everyone who hangs on a tree or on a cross. Jesus took our place. That's the very act of redemption. You and I were supposed to go to the cross and be crucified. How about this? Christ has redeemed us from the curse of the law, having become a curse for us. For cursed is everyone who sits in an electric chair. In our modern day culture, cursed is everyone who is strapped to a gurney and given the lethal injection. In Utah, cursed is everyone who stands against the wall and is fired upon by the firing squad. It's a shame. It's disgusting. You're a criminal. The awesome thing is Jesus steps in and says, I'll take your place. I'm going to set you up here and I'll stand there and I'll take it. He not only made you, he ransomed you in this incredible act of redemption. In your ability or inability, and my inability to grasp it or not, does not change its power or its truth. Are we walking in that? Are we enjoying that? The third thing is this. What do we have in him? The third thing in this three things that he's provided for us in his act of redemption is that he's released us from sin's control. This is a heavy verse. Romans 6:14. We've been released from the bonds of sin. Listen, for sin shall not have dominion over you, for you are not under the law, but under grace. You know what that means? It means that the demands of the law that it required of us, that you and I sometimes try to pull off, Jesus Christ comes in and he's met those demands. And not only that, but by the Holy Spirit being within us, he's given us the power to walk with him. But listen, because we are positionally set apart and made holy in Christ, the law no longer is our judge. We're like the commercial that says we answer to a higher authority. The grace and the truth of God. Do you remember when I told you guys about Paul's, the hypothetical way that we described Paul's life, his new life in the Lord? You look at the book of Romans chapter 7 and Paul is talking about how the flesh, no matter how hard you try, just can't live a holy, perfect life. And then he gets to Romans chapter 8, verse 1, and he says, but thank God he praises the Lord that there's no condemnation to those who are in Christ Jesus now. And what that translates to us today, and I've acted it out before, and maybe I ought to do it again. It means this, that Paul had a grip on his gospel that he presented to the people that he'd received from Christ. That if Paul was right in the middle of just, you know, the praise band is out maybe at Caesarea Philippi. The praise band's doing the thing. They're getting down just about the last song. And Paul's pacing back and forth, getting ready to deliver the message. There's thousands gathered around. And you know, Paul's just kind of behind the scenes. And Peter comes running by and steps right on Paul's toe and just crushes his toe. And Paul jumps up, grabs his toe and says, "Peter, you big dumb fisherman! Can't you watch what you're doing, you jerk? Can't you tell I'm going to go out there and deliver a message from God in a moment? I'm God's apostle to the Gentiles. I've seen the risen Christ. And you just come stomping on my toe. You probably broke my foot, you big, dumb fisherman." And then Peter turning around, Paul looking at him, Paul putting his head down, says, "You know what? Lord, forgive me. Peter, I am so sorry. I ask you to forgive me, brother. That was absolutely sin, what I just did. I absolutely failed the Lord and I failed you and it was a horrible witness. I ask you, Peter, to forgive me." Peter goes, "Man, you're forgiven. I do it all the time." And then Paul would say, "Jesus, forgive me for my sin, my anger, my temper, Lord, please forgive me." And the Lord says, "Forgiven. Ek homologeo." Say the same thing. Say the same thing. Ek homologeo. Say the same thing. God says, "You just sinned, Paul." Holy Spirit goes, right? "You just sinned." Paul says, "I've just sinned. And I ask you to forgive me, God." And you know what? Paul gave Peter a hug, and the curtain opened up. Praise band, end of the song. Paul went out there and preached the message, and a zillion people got saved. And you and I have a hard time with that. Because the way you and I think, because of what Paul just did, he should have went out there, tripped on the electrical cords, fell on his face, and everybody get out of the stadium and leave, right? That's how we think. Why? Because he sinned, right? That's not what we're talking. That's not what the Bible talks about. That's not what we're talking about. Is that a license to sin? If you think that's a license to sin, and if you think that's what I'm promoting, you've missed the whole thing. Paul says, "You know what, Peter? I reckon the old man dead. It was not I, the new man, who just sinned against you. It was the old man, that old carcass, Paul, Saul. And I own up to my sin, and I did wrong. But that guy, I'm going to reckon him crucified in Christ, dead and gone." But see, you and I want to flog ourselves for a couple of weeks and do penance until we feel like we've paid something so God will talk to us again. And that's a works-centered relationship. And it's an affront to the grace of God.
14: 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And now, let's get back to today's message. Once again, here's Pastor Jack.
13: We have been released from the power of sin. Sin shall not have dominion over you. Are you off on a tangent somewhere, people? Are you a Christian, somebody around here? You're off in this thing and you just can't get your feet out of the sin? You keep walking. Listen, you don't think that you've got to live that kind of life. God's giving you the power to get out of it. Stop it. "I can't stop it. I'm hooked." You think you're hooked. The enemy's singing you a song that you are hooked. Stand firm in Christ and say, "I'm not going to go back to that place. I'm not going to go back to that guy. I'm not going to go back to that girl. I'm not going to do this, that, or the other. I'm turning around and I'm walking out on this thing. I'm going to follow the Lord." He's given you the power to do it. It doesn't say it's painless, but you and I, he's given the power to walk out on the sin that so does easily beset us if we let it. If we're messed up tonight, it's not God's fault. We've allowed it to happen, and he's provided the power for us to get out of it. We just need to do it. Let's keep going here quickly. It says, in him we have redemption through his blood, the forgiveness. Not only should you underline the word redemption, but underline the word forgiveness. And just what does this mean? Well, obviously, it's the forgiveness of sins. By the way, this forgiveness of sins, the word sin right here is paratoma, and it means a side slip, a slipping up, a lapse, or a deviation from the course. Doesn't it sound gentle? A lapse or a deviation from the course. That doesn't sound so bad, does it? Well, it also says the unintentional error. Okay, that sounds still pretty gentle. And it means the willful transgression, an offense, a trespass. You know what a trespass is? You cross a line. The sign says, don't cross this line. And a trespasser goes, looks around left to the right, reads the sign, and crosses right over the fence. He gets shot with salt in his rear end, and then wants to sue the landowner, you know, for getting, you know, how it goes. He's a trespasser. He's lucky he didn't die. Sin is not only the unintentional crossing of the line. Hey, maybe the fence got knocked down and you went into somebody's private land. You've sinned. You've unintentionally erred. You didn't mean to, but you've sinned nonetheless. You're still breaking the guy's property line. That's not only sin, but so is the willful transgression and trespass to say, hey, I know this is somebody's private land. I'm going on it anyway. That's sin. We have forgiveness of our sins. The Bible says that all have sinned and come short of the glory of God. And you know, I don't know what it is, but I'm getting addicted to watching the news at night, watching all these guys lie to me. It's kind of, and you can go, I got it, you know, you just hit the, you hit that one key and it goes to 247. 742. 247. 472477742. And it's great. Do it real quick and they're going, and they're just it's the only way you can understand what they're saying. They're all lying. It'd be great if they're standing there. This is what I'm going to do. And their nose starts to grow and it turns into a tree and a bird land, you know, like Pinocchio's thing. But it's just, it's a lie. And listen, it's always been a lie. And you're going to have to vote for the guy that lies the less. Because the Bible says every man's a liar. And the Bible says we've all sinned. We all need forgiveness. And by how fast the clock is going tonight, maybe we should just stay on this point right here and we'll end. Do you guys remember in the book of Numbers, the children of Israel were complaining and moaning and grumbling, and then they're just cruising along out there in the wilderness, and then they turn on Moses. And they start chewing on him. And God, it's amazing. God and Moses, they were never in the same mood on the same day. Because one day, Monday, God says, stand, Moses, scoot over. I'm going to kill every one of them. And Moses says, don't do it, don't do it. Then Tuesday, Moses says, God, get out of my way. I'm going to kill every one of them. And God says, now Moses, calm down, calm down. It's a great thing. They were never thinking the same thing on the same day. So they're chewing on Moses, complaining and whining. And God says, Moses, look out. And it says that God sent fiery snakes, serpents, to bite the people and to start killing them because of disobedience. So then God says, you know what? Put a molten bronze brass serpent on a pole and raise it up in the air. And tell the people that if they look at the brazen serpent on a pole, that's where the medical institution got their sign for healing. A snake on a pole. Moses, tell them, if they look at the pole with the snake on the pole, the brass snake, brass stands for judgment in the scriptures. Snake, sin, Satan. Look on it. And they'll be made whole. They'll be healed from the snake bites if they just look. So tell them, okay, everybody look at the snake in the pole. You'll be made whole. Look. And they looked, and they got healed. And some didn't look, and they died. Can you imagine? Look, and you'll be made whole. Ah, it's stupid. Just look at it. You'll be made better. Look at the people around you. That's a stupid idea. You know, there's snakes hanging on his leg. Symbol of sin. Venom going through the body. Sin sick. Just look at the snake on the pole. That's the stupidest thing I've ever heard. And the guy croaks. He dies. What a dummy. They could have been forgiven. Colossians chapter 2, verse 11 says, and you, I don't know if it's verse 11, but it's Colossians 2. And you, being dead in your trespasses and in the uncircumcision of your flesh, he has made alive together with him. Oh, man, that's good. Having forgiven you all your trespasses, having wiped out the handwriting, listen, of requirements that was against us, which was contrary to us. And he has taken them out of the way, having nailed them to the cross. I'm going to read that one more time. Having forgiven you all trespasses, having wiped out the handwriting of requirements that were contrary to us. Every time you and I sinned before we came to Christ, somewhere in heaven, a record. Up, there he goes again. Another thing was written down. Every time you and I blew it, up, there he goes. And when we came to Christ, because what he did 2,000 years ago on the cross, a gigantic heavenly eraser went and wiped it clean. Jesus took all of our wrong and took it to the cross and dealt with it there. Isn't that incredible?
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8: Ronald Reagan believed freedom was more than a political system or a set of laws. In 1988, he said, "Freedom describes the God-given condition of the human soul." For Reagan, liberty was not something government created. It was something government was called to respect and to protect. That idea sits at the heart of the American experiment. Our rights do not come from rulers, institutions, or political majorities. They belong to us by nature and by God. And when we understand freedom that way, our responsibility becomes clearer. Government may protect liberty. Laws may preserve it, but neither can give us what was never theirs to grant. Freedom begins with the recognition that human dignity and liberty come before government, not from it.
0: What if 1 week in the Mediterranean could change the way you view the New Testament? This is Alistair Begg inviting you to join me on the Deeper Faith Mediterranean Cruise, August 28th to September 4, 2027. So I hope you will consider coming. You can find all the information that you need at deeperfaithcruise.com.
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29: 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This is the Financial Focus with Steve Warren, Financial Planning HQ. Steve, last week you were talking about financial choices. Mm-hmm. And I went to a legal conference after that, and one of the attorneys there was talking about how he regretted not buying a condo for his oldest daughter when she entered the college years, because his young daughter, his youngest mm-hmm. daughter, was now going to that same school, and he would have had 14 years of appreciation. And I was thinking, he must not have had any advice from a financial CEO. And so I wanted to ask you, how do you make sure that your clients are making the right decisions?
30: Yes, that's probably something that should have been asked if he had a really good financial CEO, or the term out there is financial advisor. And in our first meeting, Todd, with a potential client, we spent about an hour completing what we call their financial roadmap. And if we're with a married couple, I'll ask a lot of questions, take a lot of notes, and we'll use a big visual worksheet called the financial roadmap to put everything in perspective.
29: Help our clients picture that. Someone listening might be sitting with their spouse right now, mm-hmm. wondering what that actually looks like. How does a financial roadmap help a potential client?
30: The outcome is that it does deliver a breakthrough of clarity, which I would say no one has ever experienced before, because there's no advisors in South Texas that facilitate an experience where we find out the why part and the things that are important to a potential client. You know, for example, I brought along a financial roadmap that I completed about a year and a half ago. So this is with one of our existing ideal clients, and it's husband and wife. And so if I take a look at some of the things that were important to them, being stress-free and being happy and making sure that they take care of one another. And as I look further up here on the staircase, travel was a big thing for both of them. And so those are some of the things.

0: adults, husband and wife, again, as I mentioned, neither one of them had ever had these questions asked before. So the exercise is individual. What's important to you, or what's important about money to you? And we build on that. And so each spouse got to listen to the other's response. And then I facilitated. Oftentimes the responses are very long, and it's up to me to facilitate and condense that in their words and actually place that on their financial roadmap.
1: I see.
0: So these questions had never been asked before, and it's always the breakthrough of clarity is one spouse gets to hear answers to questions that have never been asked.
1: Right.
0: Right. Stress, and they can be powerful.
1: Stress-free, happiness, and travel. Those seem like good feelings to have.
0: Yeah, absolutely.
1: And to retire with $200,000 in net spendable income, that sounds good too. With most financial advisors, they're not asking why. So what do they do instead?
0: Most advisors, they make, to me, they make a conscious effort to do less. And I say that because most of our industry is built around assets under management. So they, you know, an advisor may have 50 million or 100 million of assets under management. And if the market's doing well, then everybody's account is doing well. People are relatively happy. And you could do less and make 1% on 50 million. That could be a big number.
1: Right.
0: Right? So why should I do anything else? Why should I do coordinating? Why should I deliver a plan, coordinate taxes, legal, every type of insurance that exists, make sure that the advice is all on the same page when I could do just wealth management?
1: Well, like what I was describing to you at the beginning of our segment, the attorney that had regrets about not investing in a condo for his daughter.
0: Yeah.
1: Do people make mistakes even if they have a lot of money?
0: Indeed they do. People with a lot of money tend to overlook a lot of this and are content with just having a high-level wealth advisor. And there could be holes in their financial house that are just completely uncovered because the questions just were not asked. But getting back to what you mentioned earlier, if you just deliver wealth management, you can charge 1 to 1.4% of assets under management and do a little bit of financial planning. It's easier to do that than to do truly comprehensive financial services. And that's why we can only have no more than 50 clients apiece for each financial CEO within our firm, because we do all the heavy lifting.
1: Right. So quick break for anyone who wants to see the difference in person. If you'd like to schedule a financial roadmap meeting with Steve, like he just described, hold the number I'm about to give you. We'll repeat the full contact details at the end so that you can write it down. How are things different in your world, Steve?
0: In our world, we're hired to be a client's financial CEO, and our clients will, one of the deliverables is a comprehensive written lifetime financial strategy. So it's sometimes referred to as a financial plan, but it's not just a binder that sits on a shelf collecting dust to substantiate why you should move your money or why you should buy life insurance. It's a proactive document, and it does three things. First, it ensures every financial choice a client makes is in alignment with their most important goals and their most deeply held values. So that's the financial roadmap that I was referring to earlier. And if it isn't tied to the why and the what, it isn't a plan, it's just a list of accounts. So there could be people in your audience that remember the first time they went to their advisor, and of course they want to know where your money's at, right? So they list accounts. The second thing is it's a blueprint for getting their entire financial house in perfect order and then keeping it that way forever. And that means cash reserves, debt management, every type of insurance that exists, taxes, estate planning, all coordinated. And the third thing is that provides a level 10 confidence that they will achieve their goals.

0: regardless of what happens in the market or the economy or anything outside of their control. And so the other thing I would say, Todd, is that the level of value that we deliver, it's impossible to find that elsewhere, because I've been in the business a long time, and I know that there's nobody in South Texas that does what we do.
1: You're the only game in town.
0: Absolutely.
1: There it is. 210-685-2722 or email swarren at financialplanninghq.net. That's S-W-A-R-R-E-N at financialplanning.hq.net. The three results Steve just listed are the ones you want. Choices tied to your why, the whole financial house coordinated, the real confidence no matter what the markets do. So call or email and ask for the financial roadmap meeting. Steve, I've been listening to the news, and President Trump has been talking a lot about artificial intelligence, which he now calls super intelligence.
0: Yeah.
1: What would you say for those people that are asking AI for a financial plan?
0: That it could make mistakes, most definitely, and artificial intelligence can never deliver leadership. Mm-hmm. And a big deliverable of working with us is leadership. That's why we call ourselves financial CEOs. So I think artificial intelligence is a remarkable tool, no doubt about it. However, it can never replace the human part of it. There's no way it could facilitate a financial roadmap experience.
1: It's not going to ask the why.
0: No, I don't think it would be capable of doing that because it's not human.
1: Right.
0: And the most important aspect that when you were asking that question, I immediately thought of leadership. That is, how can AI provide leadership? How can artificial intelligence hold someone accountable to do the things they need to do in order to get their financial house in perfect order?
1: What's an example where a client needed more accountability, where you had to step in and give them the unvarnished truth?
0: Well, sometimes clients are just they're just unwilling to take action on certain things. You know, people on the East Coast are a little different. They can make a decision fast. Mm-hmm. Here in South Texas, it's a little bit slower. And one of the things that I've heard from our clients is that when I ask for feedback, I heard this not too long ago, that is, Steve, you get us to do things that are in our own best interest, and it's not about sales. It's about our own personal economy.
1: Well, that's it for the Financial Focus this week. 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Do it before you die. Welcome back to Talk Law Radio. I'm Todd Marquardt. Now it's time to discover your legal issue blind spots by listening to me talk about the law on the radio. And today I'm going to be talking about why CPAs and accountants are so afraid of trusts. Why would that be, do you think? Well, because everyone has to pay income taxes, even a trust. But there's different ways that a trust can be taxed. So don't let fear control your life. Talk to an estate planning attorney or a tax attorney or a CPA that isn't afraid. But I'm going to tell you why their initial inclination is to say that the taxation of a trust is bad. So if we look at the income tax brackets for individuals, we have the bottom 10%, well, the bottom bracket up to the what do you call that, the exclusion amount for the tax deduction. Anyway, they pay 10%. Up to $12,000 for a single person or $24,000 for a married couple. And then after that, they pay 12%. Then the next bracket's 22%, then 24%, then 32%, then 35%, then 37%. So you don't pay 30%, 37% tax on your income until an individual exceeds $640,600. And if you're in that tax bracket, congratulations. That's a lot of annual income. Well, a trust has different tax brackets. CPAs will tell you that they're compressed. So the bottom bracket's 10%. But then if you're earning more than $3,300 as a trust in annual income, it's already paying 24%. If you're making more than $11,700 in annual income to the trust, it's paying 35% income tax. And if you're earning more than $16,250 in a year, you're paying 37%. So the top bracket for a trust, this is the default rule. I'm going to tell you the exceptions in just a moment. If you're a trust, the default is if the trust is going to retain income that it earned and that income exceeds $16,250, it's going to be paying 37% in income taxes. But if you're an individual, you don't reach the 37% tax bracket unless you're earning more than $640,600. So that's the big difference. That's why CPAs are so afraid. But here's something that CPAs don't like to admit, is that they don't know that much about transfer taxes and estate taxes. And nowadays, since the basic exclusion amount, the exception from federal estate taxes, is so high that they're not seeing a lot of these trusts. But there are some people out there who have more than $15 million in assets. They might have stocks, bonds, mutual funds, IRAs, 401ks, life insurance, rental properties, farms, ranches, and homesteads that cause them to exceed $15 million. So what's a guy to do to try and legally reduce the amount of federal estate taxes that he has to pay? Well, sometimes we use a trust. And don't let anybody confuse you that all trusts are bad, because there's lots of different kinds of trusts. And it depends on what you want to use it, how you want to use it, and you can structure it in different ways so that it's taxed in different ways. The most well-known type of trust is the revocable living trust. This is a trust you create to benefit yourself while you're alive and then dispose of your assets after you've passed away, after you've gone to be with the Lord. Well, these types of trusts have written into it certain retained powers that the creator of the trust retains. And so here's some of them. The power to revoke the trust. The fact that the income is distributable to the creator of the trust. The creator of the trust can accumulate income. The creator of the trust can control the beneficial enjoyment. They can retain possession of the trust assets. And they have the power to alter, amend, revoke, or terminate the trust. So we call it a revocable trust or a living trust or an inter vivos trust. Inter vivos is Latin for during life. There are some trusts that you can create during life that are irrevocable, meaning they're not amendable, they cannot be changed. But even that's a strong statement. So it's not an all or nothing proposition. You can retain some powers and you can give up some of these powers. But the revocable living trust, with the powers retained that I've just described, causes all of the value of those assets to be included in the gross estate of the creator of the trust. So that means those assets are going to be subject to federal estate taxation if the value is over $15 million. So stay with me, because I know I'm getting very technical here, but I'm going to walk you through other types of trusts and how they're taxed. And you're going to be surprised. So this is going to be very exciting. Just remember, you heard it on Talk Law Radio with Todd Marquardt about how trusts pay income taxes that would surprise a CPA. So the first type of trust, like I said, is a revocable trust, where the creator of the trust retains all these powers. They cause estate inclusion. So they're going to be subject to federal estate tax. And because of these same retained powers, the income is also going to be taxed to the creator of the trust. So if you have a revocable living trust, it's tax neutral. It doesn't change the way you pay federal income taxes, doesn't change the way you pay federal estate taxes. Now, there's other trusts that can spring to life after you pass away that help to minimize the effect of federal estate taxes, but I'm leaving those for another day. Today, I'm talking about trusts that you create during your life, and the first one I just mentioned is revocable. There's another type of trust that you could create that's irrevocable, and to benefit somebody else. So this could be your kids or grandkids. But and at the same time, the assets are going to be outside of your gross estate for federal estate tax purposes. Sometimes people do this to get assets out of their name and into the name of another entity, like an irrevocable trust. And it's for the benefit of somebody else. But you can create this trust so that the income is attributed to the creator of the trust. So they're outside of the creator's estate for estate tax purposes, but included in income tax purposes. Isn't that surprising? And the way that the IRS views this is, the income will be attributed to the creator of the trust if the creator retains some power. One of these would be the power to substitute assets. So let's say I put some stocks, bonds, and mutual funds into my irrevocable trust for the benefit of my dog, Lexi. And those stocks are appreciating, and if I die, the trustee is going to sell some of those stocks, have to pay capital gains so that Lexi can get her hair done at the beauty shop once a month, or to buy the bully sticks, or to buy the toy, the balls that she likes to play catch with. Well, you can minimize that effect if, after they've appreciated for a period of time, you think to yourself, maybe I can substitute some of the cash that I have in my savings account for the value of that highly appreciated stock or mutual fund. So you just swap it out. If it's the same value, the IRS says that that's okay. And I know this because I read Revenue Ruling 2008-22. That's the 22nd Revenue Ruling of 2008. It's all about the substitution power. The facts are that in year one, dude, that's a fictitious name for the person involved in this case, a United States citizen established and funded the trust. The trust is an irrevocable inter vivos trust for the benefit of dude's descendants. T is the trustee, and dude is prohibited from serving as trustee under the terms of the trust. The governing instrument, that's the trust document. Well, I got to take a break. When I come back, I'll finish telling you about Revenue Ruling 2008-22. Stay tuned.
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1: 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I'm Todd Marquardt, and I look forward to connecting with you.
5: Laws. In 1988, he said, freedom describes the God-given condition of the human soul. For Reagan, liberty was not something government created. It was something government was called to respect and to protect. That idea sits at the heart of the American experiment. Our rights do not come from rulers, institutions, or political majorities. They belong to us by nature and by God. And when we understand freedom that way, our responsibility becomes clearer. Government may protect liberty. Laws may preserve it, but neither can give us what was never theirs to grant. Freedom begins with the recognition that human dignity and liberty come before government, not from it.
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1: 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I'm Todd Marquardt. Today I'm talking about why CPAs are so afraid of trusts. It's because they're afraid that the trust is going to pay higher income taxes than an individual beneficiary. And they have a right to be afraid of that if they want to, because the tax brackets for trust income is different than the tax brackets for individual people, the way that they pay income taxes. Before the break, I was telling you a story about a guy named Dude who created an inter vivos irrevocable trust for the benefit of his descendants. And I got cut short because I had to go to a break. And so I just said that there was a trustee, that Dude, the creator of the trust, was prohibited from serving as trustee under the terms of the trust. This is a trust for the benefit of his descendants. The governing instrument provided that Dude, the creator of the trust, had a power exercisable at any time to acquire any property held in the trust by substituting other property of equivalent value. That's the substitution power. So in addition to this power being useful so that you could substitute cash for low basis investments that have appreciated over time so that the beneficiary doesn't have to pay high capital gains tax when they access these assets, when the trustee distributes those assets for the benefit of the beneficiary, it also creates a situation where the creator of the trust has to pay income taxes on income that the trust earns. So imagine the trust is earning income from interest and dividends, and the trust just receives that income, you know, annually or quarterly, and so the trust would have to pay an annual income tax. The individual that created the trust, in this case, Dude, would have to pay income taxes based on whatever income he's earning at work, or based on whatever interest or dividends he's earning through stocks that he kept in his own name. So because he included the substitution power in the irrevocable trust, he's also going to have to pay income taxes on the income that's generated from this trust. But maybe that's a good thing, because Dude, as an individual, maybe he's earning less income and doesn't have to pay 37% income taxes. And maybe this income that's generated from the trust is more than $16,250. If so, this trust can be designed that way on purpose. And so don't let your CPA talk you out of doing a trust that you wanted to do anyway for the benefit of somebody else, or to legally reduce your exposure to federal estate taxes. There's another way that trust taxation can be changed. You don't have to accept the premise that trusts always pay higher income taxes than individuals. How to make income distributed to the beneficiary taxable to the beneficiary at the rate that they pay, using the tax bracket that they have based on the level of income that they earn annually? Well, there's a concept called distributable net income. And so if you have a trust that says the beneficiary are my three kids, and the trust is going to pay them the income that the trust earns, and the trustee can make distributions for health, education, maintenance, and support. Well, when the CPA is filing the 1041 income tax return for the trust, they're going to get a deduction for income that was distributed to the beneficiary. And the offset to that is that the beneficiary is going to have to include that income on his or her own income tax return. So that's another situation that doesn't follow the premise that income that trusts pay higher income taxes than individuals. Here's another situation. You can have a trust created that's irrevocable for the benefit of somebody else, and you can instruct the trustee to distribute the greater of taxable income and accounting income. That's the best way to make sure that all of the income is paid out to the beneficiary, if that's what you want. If you have a beneficiary that's a spendthrift that doesn't have any control of his own spending because he doesn't have any self-control, then you may not want that much money going to the beneficiary. But if you want to make it income tax efficient and this beneficiary is in a lower tax bracket than 37%, this is a way of designing a trust on purpose so that it doesn't pay the default tax rates that an irrevocable trust would otherwise have to pay. So the reason I'm talking to you about trusts and income taxes that a trust has to pay is because I don't want CPAs and accountants to be so afraid of income taxes attributable to trust that they're going to tell you you shouldn't do that, even if you have other reasons why you want to. Now, this is the third segment, so we're going to talk about the sinners and the saints. I like to talk about the sinners and the saints because we're born into sin because Adam and Eve ate the apple, but because of the birth, life, death, and resurrection of Jesus Christ, we're absolved and we're saved and we're forgiven. And so I like to talk about situations where we're sinners and saints. And so today I'm going to be talking about why would you want to leave an inheritance to your beneficiaries in a trust. And the reason is because we want to protect their inheritance from business setbacks, economic downturns, divorce, and lawsuits. Now, if you're like some of my clients, they say, well, my kids are angels. They never do anything wrong. They always pay their bills. And they're never going to get divorced from their spouses. Well, that sounds like a blessing, be a blessing for everybody to have children that never sin. But sometimes bad things happen to good people, right? Because we live in the world and there's sin in the world. And sometimes, even though we want to do everything right, we want to do the right thing, sometimes we make mistakes. Remember the verse about Paul. He says, the thing that I want to stop doing, I can't stop doing. I keep sinning. And the thing that I do want to do, I can't do. And I'm unable to control the sin in my life. That's a paraphrase. I don't know the verse. But it reminds me that I wanted to say a prayer. Dear God, we pray that you would protect us from danger, evil, and harm, from business setbacks, economic downturns, divorce, and litigation. But we know even if we try our best, sometimes bad things happen to good people, and sometimes we make mistakes. Help us to be good stewards of the resources you provide us. Help us to recognize opportunities for using legal strategies that protect resources for our beneficiaries. Help us to do everything we do for the good of your people, for our own good, and for your glory. In Jesus' name, amen. Do you remember some business setbacks that have happened in recent history? Well, remember COVID? Remember when the mayor shut down the city and told you you had to stay home? Well, that caused a lot of business setbacks because businesses couldn't do business. Remember any economic downturns in recent history? Remember in 2008, what they called the quote-unquote Great Recession? That's when the housing bubble burst. The banks were giving mortgages to everybody and giving them second and third mortgages on second and third houses with just stated income. And remember when banks and insurance companies failed and the government had to bail them out and it caused the economy to go in recession? Well, those are times when even when you're trying to do the right thing, bad things did happen to people. And so the reason you would leave an inheritance in a trust to a beneficiary is because the law says, even if that guy goes bankrupt, even if the judge says you owe the money and you have to pay, the creditor and the bankruptcy trustee cannot force that beneficiary to take money out of the trust that they inherited from their loved one. I got to take a break. 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Do it before you die. Welcome back to Talk Law Radio. I'm Todd Marquardt, and today I'm talking about why are CPAs so afraid of trusts? And I'm also talking about why a trust would be useful and how you can get around the default income taxation rules regarding trusts. But this is the legacy segment. So I like to talk about legacy because Marquardt Law Firm sponsors the show, Talk Law Radio, and attorneys at Marquardt Law Firm focus on business and estate law, including last wills and living trusts. It's all about legacy. That's the central goal in mind when you're thinking about leaving an inheritance to your children. That's part of your legacy. The other part could be family values or traditions that you want them to remember after you're gone. It could be the way that you lived your life. My friend and sponsor of Talk Law Radio, Joseph Warren, says that a person's legacy is the sum total of every decision that they ever made. So if you're interested in hearing more about that philosophy, we did a show together about how to leave a legendary legacy. 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In the last segment, I was talking to you about being a good steward of resources and helping our beneficiaries to be good stewards of resources by helping to protect their inheritance. And I gave some examples of business setbacks and economic downturns. Now I'm going to mention divorce. Now, over, most people get married because they fall in love, right? like a Disney movie. But through, I don't know why people get divorced. I'm still married, but some people get divorced and they didn't mean to. But you don't want to lose your shirt just because of the divorce, right? And so the inheritance can be protected from that divorcing spouse. So let's imagine I'm going to leave an inheritance to my daughter. She and I don't have the same taste in men. They're probably going to get divorced. And so I don't want that guy to end up with any of her inheritance. I want that to be protected for her because that's my blood. That's my baby. That's my daughter. And so if you're kind of feeling the same thing that I feel, here's an example. Graham and Elizabeth Weston were married in 1994. During their marriage, Graham Weston co-founded a company called Rackspace, amassing a net worth of at least $1 billion. Now, just because he had $1 billion doesn't mean that this type of strategy is only for billionaires, because this strategy happened long before he started Rackspace, long before he became a billionaire. So what happened is there was a divorce proceeding in New Braunfels where these people, Graham and Elizabeth, divide their assets. And the judge is supposed to divide, you know, community property, but you can't take away somebody's separate property. And so Graham said that their community property was only about $10 million. And Elizabeth said, wait, you own Rackspace. It's worth $1 billion. I want my share of that. I want half. I want $500 million. You keep $500 million. And he said, wait a second. Rackspace, the company, is not community property, because it was started from seed money that I inherited through a trust from my grandfather. One of the trusts originated in 1939 after his paternal grandfather inherited a Toronto baking business. So those trusts created from his paternal grandfather was the seed money he used to start Rackspace. That's separate property, not subject to division and divorce. Anyway, there's my divorce example. Nobody thinks frivolous litigation is going to happen to them, but have you ever been in a car accident? Have you ever listened to the radio or watched on TV or saw billboards or buses advertising for personal injury attorneys? I know you have. You can't get away from it. These contingency fee lawyers are just looking for people to file lawsuits. So it would do you well to protect yourself and to protect your beneficiaries. Asset protection is sort of like home security. It's not a one-size-fits-all thing. So I can't tell you exactly what to do in this last segment on the radio because I can only give advice to clients who sign a fee agreement. But I will tell you that the very first thing you do to protect your home and the people that you love inside your home and the stuff that you spent money on to buy for your home is you lock the front door. Now, you could also put burglar bars on the windows. You can have an alarm security system that calls the police if a window breaks. You could put a pit bull in the backyard, and you could even have an armed guard stationed on your front porch. Now, each of those things is going to increase the level of protection that you have. Each of those things is going to increase the expense of protecting your home. And each one of those things is going to make it more complicated for you to manage your household. Right? You see what I mean? Well, it's the same thing when it comes to asset protection for yourself and for your loved ones after you pass away. But just know that's a good analogy. I like to talk about somebody else's legacy as well. And I read in the news, there's this guy named Ken Griffin, a hedge fund manager who gave $3 billion to Carnegie Mellon. That's a university. And so that's a great legacy, right? He really believes in what that university is doing in the world, and he wants to contribute to it. He wants it to continue doing what it's doing. And so that's a testimony to the legacy of Carnegie Mellon. It's a testimony to this legacy for Ken Griffin. Since I heard that it was for Carnegie Mellon, it reminded me of a book I read, The Last Lecture. This is another great legacy. Who wrote that book? Randy Pausch and Jeffrey Zaslow. Randy, if you've read this book or seen the movie, you'll remember that he was a university professor at Carnegie Mellon, and he gave what was his last lecture to his students before he died of cancer, and he was inspiring them to live out their childhood dreams. It's a great book. You should definitely pick it up. Another great legacy that I read about this week was, I saw this quote from a guy named Rudyard Kipling, and it was a really great quote. And so I asked Google, I said, who is Rudyard Kipling? And Google told me that he was a poet from India. And I said, well, what kind of poems did he write? And I found this one that's really great. I'm going to read it. Forgive me if you're watching on YouTube. If you can keep your head when all about you are losing theirs and blaming it on you, if you can trust yourself when all men doubt you, but make allowance for their doubting too, if you can wait and not be tired by waiting or being lied about, don't deal in lies, or being hated, don't give way to hating, and yet don't look too good nor talk too wise. If you can dream and not make dreams your master, if you can think and not make thoughts your aim, if you can meet with triumph and disaster and treat those two impostors just the same, if you can bear to hear the truth you've spoken, twisted by knaves to make a trap for fools, or watch the things you gave your life to broken, and stoop and build them up with worn-out tools, if you can make one heap of all your winnings and risk it on one turn of pitch and toss, and lose and start again at your beginnings and never breathe a word about your loss, if you can force your heart and nerve and sinew to serve your turn long after they are gone, and so hold on when there is nothing in you except the will which says to them, hold on. If you can talk with crowds and keep your virtue, or walk with kings, nor lose the common touch, if neither foes nor loving friends can hurt you, if all men count with you, but none too much, if you can fill the unforgiving minute with 60 seconds worth of distance run, yours is the earth and everything that's in it, and which is more, you'll be a man, my son. I'm Todd Markport. This is Talk Law Radio. I'll talk to you later.
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4: 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I'm Richard Mendelo, and with me, as always, my wife and wingman in all things, Christy Mendelo.
14: And hello, everyone. I'm glad to be back here in the studio with you.
4: I'm glad you're here. Friends, how many times in the last few weeks have you thought about what a mess this world is in? How many times in the last few weeks have you thought about the world we're leaving for our children? If you're like me, maybe you think about it a lot. And let me ask you this. Do you feel powerless to change it, or do you take every opportunity that you have to influence the direction of our world and our children's world? In the United States of America, we are just a few days away from the midterm elections, which will shape the next two critical years of public policy, as well as the decades to come. The coming election will determine the House and Senate majorities, the state of the Supreme Court, the strength of the economy, and the capability of the military. It will set the perception of the United States by our enemies. It will shape the future of education and the power balance in the Middle East. And it will decide whether the scourge of socialism, radical Islam, anti-Semitism, and godlessness in this nation and this world will be allowed to grow unopposed. As Christians, according to the truth of Christ, the Word of God, and the power of the Holy Spirit, we can shape the world around us each day. When we bring our hearts and our thinking into alignment with the words of the Bible, not in judgment, but in love, we can make the world a better place. And if we step away from that responsibility, then the forces of evil will surely make the world a worse place. Since 70% of the United States identifies as Christian, Christians will determine the results of the midterm elections, period. Christians will either vote and shape outcomes, or they will not vote and allow the enemies of God to shape outcomes. It's that simple. Sadly, many Christian Americans will not vote. With all kinds of excuses and self-serving thinking, they will step away from their duty to engage this world in every opportunity. They may worry about the state of this world, and they may worry about the world we're making for our children, but they will miss many opportunities to influence godly change. Some may think that it's not the place of a Christian to influence governmental affairs, and some churches will even encourage that thinking, and it's wrong. And that's what we're going to talk about today on Courageous Christianity. I hope you'll stay with us. Before we begin, let us pray together. Dear God, there is no doubt that your hand helped to shape this nation, nor is there any doubt that as a nation under God, we have prospered. With you as our source of strength, we have been a courageous people. We have overcome evil in battles throughout history. We have stood for that which is virtuous all around the world, and we have shared our wealth on every continent. We have not been perfect, but we have been yours. Father, in the words of Abraham Lincoln, now we are engaged in a great civil war, testing whether that nation or any nation so conceived can long endure. Help us, Lord. Help us to know what you have said is good, and help us to stand accordingly. Help us to do the work of our faith in every place where we have opportunity. First, as we kneel before you as individuals, then in family, then in church, and then in community. Help us, Lord, to live and to speak your truth plainly, and help us to resist evil by every means at our disposal. Where there is an opportunity for kindness, Lord, help us to be kind by speaking and acting according to the truth of your love. And where there is opposition, help us to be brave. Dear God, do not let us be led astray. Do not let us be passive. And let us not delude ourselves about the world in which we live. Let us instead live lives which glorify you in all we do. We pray in Jesus' mighty name. Amen.
14: Amen.
4: Christy and I were recently watching a show about cults, and the people in the show looked like the people you see protesting to defund the police or who celebrate abortion. Specifically, their awareness was disconnected from reality, their thinking lacked cogence, and they were conflicted in their various positions, and it made me think about the world. In the absence of context, life is just hard, and it's one hardship after another. And it seems to me that as Christians, we have a mandate to share our hope with this struggling world. We have a mandate to exert influence where we're able. In different countries and places, it looks different. In the U.S., it includes voting. And the question I would ask is, if not you, then who? And if not now, then when? Why would God place spiritual beings on earth if not to have them shape the world around them in spiritual ways? Christy, what are your thoughts on the coming elections?
14: Oh my, many. What an opportunity it is for us to actually step forth in our faith, but more specifically in our biblical worldview, and vote. You know, I've said before on the show, borrowed from Pastor Rick Warren, don't be lame, right? And what does that mean? You be lame when you blame, right? So I hear a lot of people in those sorts of what we saw on the protests and so forth. I kind of see that as complaining and blaming, but not taking action is taking action. And so the question I'd have is, what are you going to do about it? And that's kind of in general. But then when I look at numbers and from the past elections to today and what's projected, when I look at anywhere 60 to 70% of the U.S. population being Christians and the low voter turnout,

0: So yeah, that's a bit of an ultimatum. What occurs to me is context. You know, I always like to talk about context. And if you think about this nation, go back to the early 1600s, and you had people living in England, and they endured state-mandated religion, and they just wanted freedom of religion. So many of them went to Holland to find that freedom of religion, and after about 10 to 15 years, they found things were just too liberal. And so those courageous people, those individualists, those men and women of faith embarked on a perilous voyage that would last 3 or 4 months, I think, and there were no guarantees that you would even get there, and there was no real understanding of where there was.
1: Yeah.
0: And now they land in what would become America, and survival is a near-run thing. Many died. The American Indians helped, and some farming, and those individualists were then augmented by other people, pioneers, risk takers. And as Americans today, we are the sons and daughters of those people.
1: Yeah.
0: Because if you look at the American Revolution, after the American Revolution, friends, a lot of the loyalists went back to England. And so in America, through the 1800s, early 1900s, World War I, World War II, this is a unique individual. This is a pioneer, a risk taker, an individualist, somebody who wants less government but freedom of religion. And we are descendant from those people. Or, like myself, we moved here, immigrated to the United States, and were only too happy to become Americans.
1: Yeah.
0: And adopt that culture of the individual under God striving. And in that striving, we have an economic system called capitalism that allows individuals to lift up the communities around them with their hard work and their creative visions and their entrepreneurship, all of it under this umbrella of religious freedom.
1: Yeah.
0: And that is in peril.
1: It really is.
0: You can't look around and see people who want socialism, a political ideology that's failed everywhere it's been tried. But people, especially young people, actually want that today because they want no part of the struggle and the hardship of being an American and being a Christian American.
1: Courageous faith.
0: And that's what we're talking about today, friends. We're going to unpack that more in the next segment. Stay with us.

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I'm Christy Mindelow, Richard's wingman on the show and in life. 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

0: Friends, welcome back. You're listening to Courageous Christianity, and we are talking about the coming midterm elections and the responsibility that we have as Christians to exhaust every opportunity to influence the world around us in godly ways. In my Billy Graham devotional called Peace for Each Day, I read the following. The reality of our Christian profession is shown in many ways. The things we say, as well as the things we do not say. The things we do, as well as the things we do not do. For while Christianity is not primarily a matter of externals, nevertheless, it does find expression in conversation, habits, recreation, emphasis, and ambitions to be noted in our daily life. Does our conversation honor Christ? Are our habits those of which he approves? Are our sources of recreation those in which his presence can be a part? And to Billy Graham's very insightful words, I would add, does the way we participate in government reflect Jesus? The Bible puts it this way, live such good lives among the pagans that though they accuse you of doing wrong, they may see your good deeds and glorify God on the day he visits us. And so as we live out our faith in every area of our lives, we apply pressure using every means at our disposal, beginning with the way we conduct ourselves and the example that we set, and continuing with our words and our voices, we leverage every opportunity to bend this world toward what God says is good and right and of lasting value. And sometimes it's simply the way in which we live our lives, and other times it can be more direct and intentional, like when we vote biblically. Christy, your thoughts and some statistics that you had would be very illuminating about Christians voting.
1: Well, one thing I wanted to speak to is, you had mentioned before what I said in the first segment was a bit of an ultimatum, and it is. In my opinion, the stakes are so high. And I guess the question I would pose, and first and foremost, let me always say this, I'm not passing judgment, and I'm not telling anyone who to vote for. I'm saying, does voting or not voting align with your biblical worldview, first and foremost? If you go to the Bible, if you go to Scripture, what does it tell you? And so that would require going to the Bible and gaining that direction from there. And then secondarily, what is at stake? And also said the opportunity we have. And so numbers that I have from the 2020 and 2024 elections, I mentioned these earlier, anywhere from perhaps 60 at best to 70% of Christians voting. Some statistics show less. But one clear arithmetic illustration from George Barna's 2024 estimate basically said for every 100 voting age Christians, 56 voted and 44 did not.
0: For every 100 voting age Christians, 56 voted and 44 did not. So 56%. The voting age Christians.
1: You do that math. I'm reading the stats. 44 people did not. My point is, what if the 44 voted? And according to Scripture. And so then what does Scripture say? And oftentimes I think we get into identity politics. I like this candidate or I don't like this candidate without actually, in fact, knowing.
0: Reflecting on the content.
1: Well, yeah. And really, truly, it's the values of the party and policy that are more important than the people. And, you know, there's one contentious race in Texas right now, and I saw something about a commercial that was run, and they didn't name the person running, but endorsed the party and the policy. So, you know, if you look at conservative values, biblical worldview values, then what aligns with that, that then should direct the vote versus whether or not you like the person.
0: Yeah, the whole concept of identity politics is about wrestling with pigs. You don't see people making commercials saying, this is what I stand for, this is what I stand for, this is how I would help you with your problems, this is what I would address. What they do is they say, my opponent is a bad person, he's always been a bad person, he'll always be a bad person, don't vote for him. Okay, well, that just tells me you have nothing to say about yourself.
1: And therein lies why I think a lot of people...
0: That's identity politics, and it's so wasteful.
1: And that's probably why people think, well, why vote anyway? But we're missing the point there. And so if you first clearly identify what it is that you stand for according to Scripture, then you can go look at what the, you know, there's the Green Party and the Libertarian Party, and there's the Democrat Party and the Republican Party. Find out what their policy stands for, and then evaluate which candidate represents those biblical views. One of the places I like to go to is iVoter Guide. It comes from a faith perspective. You can look at all the candidates in your area. Of course, you have to find your area. It's easy to navigate. And then you can drill down, and they ask specific questions, and you can see if they're coming from a biblical worldview.
0: It's very important. What came to mind as you were speaking was something Eleanor Roosevelt said. She said, nobody can make you feel inferior without your permission. And what I worry about is Christians being made to feel inferior, being made to feel weak by an enemy that does not want you on the spiritual battlefield.
1: Of course, right.
0: They don't want you in the election. They don't want God's values or American traditions or conservative values, which, by the way, are what made this nation great.
1: Right.
0: What got us to this point where all these parasites and piranha are taking a little bite out of this country and thinking it's not going to have a lasting effect. And it's for us to stand firm in faith and, as you said, to vote biblically. You know, it's such a polarized world, and people have such a short attention span, that we want to just come to the quickest decision we can and then move on. But we can't trust the quick decisions to which we come because the information we consume is so heavily manipulated. And so what Christy said about God's values, what does the Bible say is valuable? And then you look at these political parties that most closely represent that, and then you vote according to that. Now, I know it's hard because we are so polarized that a lot of people are just voting their mood, voting their frustration. And that's not how you lift up a nation under God. You vote for godly people. And by the way, big shock, no one's perfect. You are not going to find a candidate out there who's perfect. And the media is going to take every opportunity that they have to tell you why this person's horrible. But we've got to dig in a little bit. And we've got to not allow anybody to tell us that we're weak or that we don't matter or that our vote doesn't count. And our kids are counting on us. Yeah. And we're going to talk about that next week, legacy thinking. Thinking beyond ourselves, thinking beyond our immediate moods and influences and economic concerns to what will benefit our children and our children's children. Because, as I said, this nation is here based on conservative, biblical values of hard work, an individualist spirit. The Bible says only one runner gets a crown in talking about the race. God made people exceptional so that they would lift up the people around them. This idea that we're all going to be socialized like lazy people can sit there and do nothing while hardworking people work, and we're all going to have the same thing. That's one thing you never hear in the conversation about socialism. Everybody thinks, oh, each according to his need. But nobody says each according to his effort. And that's a critical point.
1: Yeah, I think one of the questions I came up with when preparing for today's show is this question. What am I actually authorizing with this vote? Your vote is an authorization. Your non-vote is also an authorization.
0: Wow, that's powerful.
1: Yeah, I thought it was. Thank you, AI, for helping me come up with that question.
0: And so if you don't vote in this election, you are authorizing.
1: So let's just look at a couple other questions, and then kind of we can turn it 180 and you get to see the other perspective. So have I examined the record and responsibilities of this office? Do I even know? And I'll speak, you know this about me, every time we go and vote, I'm like, I could have done so much better. I could have done more research. I could have gotten to know. I could have picked up.
0: And by the way, Christy does a ton of research.
1: I really do. But I didn't when I was younger. And I mean, it brings emotion to me. I'm like, I was younger and I didn't vote. At least I don't remember voting. Now I'm older and I don't remember. But
0: you were a bad American.
1: I was a bad American. I didn't know. I didn't understand. And that's one of the things is, you know, when we talk about younger people, in many ways, I'll say they have no clue because they really don't. And I'm not meaning like that's a bad thing. If you look at brain science, their whole executive function of their mind is not fully put together until their mid to late 20s.
0: They're so heavily manipulated and today pushed around.
1: I'm just heartbroken for them. They've been through, you know, COVID, and they've been through all sorts of different things. And I'll continue my rant later.
0: No, this is important because we come at everything with compassion. And stay with that, because in the third segment, we're going to talk about where that biblical compassion should take us.
1: What responsibility do you have as a Christian when it comes to voting? And could you explain why? We at Courageous Christianity have created a resource to help equip you for that conversation. It provides scriptural and historical context for understanding Christian civic responsibility, America's godly heritage, and what separation of church and state actually means. With consequential elections ahead, the decisions we make or leave to others will help shape our communities, our freedoms, and the nation we pass to the next generation. Understanding why our participation matters is important, and so is being able to talk about it. The resource offers practical ways to talk with your pastor and other Christians about voting without making the conversation about a political party or candidate, but keeping it biblically rooted. And if you want to go deeper, we've included two Courageous Christianity programs exploring faith, politics, and church and state. Get this valuable resource now at CourageousChristianity.today and share it with a friend.
0: Friends, welcome back. You're listening to Courageous Christianity, and we're talking about the upcoming midterm elections, which will in no small way determine the future of this nation. And what comes to mind is that Christianity is a religion of action. More than any other religion, Christianity is about verbs, action words. If you open your Bible to any New Testament passage and look for the verbs, you will see that our faith commands us to action. And with regard to participating in governmental affairs, 1 Timothy chapter 2, verses 1 through 4 say, I urge then, first of all, that petitions, prayers, intercession, and thanksgiving be made for all people, for kings and all those in authority, that we may live peaceful and quiet lives in all godliness and holiness. That is good and pleases God, our Savior, who wants all people to be saved and to come to a knowledge of the truth. And one of the ways that we help people to come to a knowledge of the truth is by shaping the governments that people empower. We live in a democracy, which means we get to speak into who will be in office and who we will end up praying for. And so the idea that we should not exercise our faith in the halls of government and in voting booths is not scriptural, and it's not healthy, and in fact, it's a dereliction of duty. If you want to live in a godly country, you've got to elect godly officials. And that old saying says, you get the government you elect. And so we must pray, vote, and engage. And to that end, Christy, you were talking about our vote as an authorization. I see it as either we authorize the views of others, or we authorize government to represent our views.
1: Yeah, and absolutely, if we don't vote, we're doing that without any sort of action, as you're talking about. When we do vote, and especially when we are informed in our votes, then of course we are taking action according to our faith. And so one of the things you've said often is either our faith will shape this nation or this nation will shape our faith. And it's actually on the front cover of our latest resource. It's called Why Christians Must Bring Their Faith to the Voting Booth. And folks, this is a great, great resource. It gives you a bit of the why, what, and how, or rather, I guess, the what, why, and how. And to include talking points, you know, one of the areas that people shy away from is talking about this at their church. Pastors have been repeatedly told to shy away from this conversation because you can't tell anyone who to vote for. Well, of course.
0: And that, by the way, is the Johnson Amendment. And it hasn't been tested all that thoroughly in court. And it is a violation of the First Amendment.
1: And so what we're talking about, though, is in this resource is some explanation around these things, separation of church and state, and in writing to help you, and then some talking points to help you talk with your pastor. Again, not saying this is what you need to do, but how can we bring this information to our community according to Scripture, and then ultimately walking out our votes according to Scripture, not telling anyone who to vote for. Also, how to talk with another Christian, how to handle conversations when you're talking with your neighbors, and then some actual cases, religious liberty cases, that will help clarify some of the questions you may have. And if you go to courageouschristianity.today, that resource is on our website. Also, a couple of other things that are important to know is, are you registered? That's so very important. And the time is coming up very quickly to make sure you're registered. Vote.gov is a good place to start. Do that sooner than later. The time might already be passed. And also, again, as I mentioned earlier, iVoter Guide. So the letter iVoterGuide.com is a great place to go and understand more about people and what they stand for and how they will vote, and if they will vote according to faith. It is a faith-based resource.
0: Very important. You were going to talk about authorizing with your vote. And I've never thought of it that way. The positive side and the negative side. If I don't authorize you to do something, then I'm permitting you to do anything. And that old saying, you promote what you permit, comes to mind, where either I will stand for my values. You know that old saying, you have to stand for something or you fall for anything.
1: Right.
0: And that's what's coming to mind.
1: When I think about authorizing, I think about, for me, say I have a contract in front of me. I'm going to review it thoroughly, and I'm not going to sign on the dotted line unless I've read it, hopefully, and I understand what it says. Well, if you're going into the voting booth and you're not going with that sort of knowledge according to scripture, then what are you authorizing? Are you authorizing who looks the best on camera? Are you authorizing who you like, who you don't, who what somebody else told you to vote for? So I think when we look at it from that perspective, and here's the most amazing thing and the most important thing, we have a right in this country to do that. An informed vote, first and foremost, the ability to vote, the freedom to vote. Other countries don't have that. And then an informed vote to authorize who you are putting into office. And okay, let's say it. The candidate you've selected may not win, but guess what? It's a better chance that they won't win if you don't vote.
0: And then if they don't win, you will be praying for them anyway.
1: Amen.
0: Because nobody prays for the pilot of their airplane to have a bad day. You're on the airplane.
1: Exactly.
0: And nobody misses an opportunity to pray for men and women in office because we're on that airplane all together. And who wants their pilot to crash the airplane when you're on it? And so with all of this polarized thinking, this if I don't get my way, I'm not going to play kind of thinking, you inform yourself, you register to vote, you show up, you participate, and then you have a government in place and you pray for that government and we will all prosper together or we will struggle together. The big concern that I have is that when churches fail to address the way in which Christians should participate in civil and governmental affairs, they teach Christians that their spiritual lives are separate from their secular lives. And that's dangerous, and it's not correct. We're Christians. We're Christians when we participate in our kids' education. We're Christians at work. We're Christians at the grocery store. We're Christians in government, in hospitals, in sports stadium, in our cars, on the roads, and any other place our lives may take us. There is no place where we cease to be a Christian and then suddenly we're only an American. And what values do we have? And that's why Christians aren't participating. You take the values of Christ to the voting booth and you vote accordingly. There's one God. That's a value. The living God who has plans to prosper you and not to harm you, who created men and women and blessed them, who created marriage between a man and a woman as the basis of family. And that family is the building block of God's kingdom. And we are each individually responsible for who and what we are and the things we say and do. And we will be called individually to account. And we're all sinful. We have all sinned and fallen short of the glory of God. And nobody's saying that by voting in a Christian way, you think you're perfect. So we bring all of these things with us, these beliefs about family and what it is to be loving and what it is to be hardworking and what it is to speak the truth according to the Bible. We bring all of that with us, and then we vote accordingly. Can you think that every life is sacred and that we are fearfully and wonderfully made? And that God gave his son for us while we were yet sinners to restore us to him. And then say, oh, but this unborn life, that has no value, so I can stand for abortion. That's an example of how a Christian value would manifest itself in the way you vote. You can't vote for people who support abortion as a Christian. Those things are contrary. It's anathema. And so this is how we have to look at it. And then as we vote the values of God that we understand through the Bible, into office, then we have a chance of living in a more godly nation. And maybe it's just more godly versus less godly. But at the rate we're going, it won't be at all godly. And so we're playing with fire. We're playing with the next 3 and 4 generations. And this nation wouldn't be as amazing as it is unless traditional, conservative, biblical, godly values worked. And socialism wouldn't have failed everywhere unless it didn't work. And so what do we want? Do we want prosperity or do we want failure in godlessness? And that's about as succinctly as I can put it. Stay with us, friends. We'll be back in the next segment to wrap it up.

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0: friends. Welcome back. You're listening to Courageous Christianity, and we're talking about voting in the upcoming midterm elections. And what occurred to me in the break is how often people in various states will vote for things, propositions or different measures on the ballot and in different elections. And then the things for which they vote will become policy. And then those policies will create a political and social climate that they don't like. And then they'll leave that state where they voted for those things, and they'll move to another state where they vote for the same things. And they don't connect the things that they voted for or the things that they did not vote against with the life that they end up living and the life their children end up living and the new place they move, because it's an attractive, wonderful place, and then they're going to vote for the same things. We will stand for things. We will not stand for things. Those things will become policy. We will be taxed on those things. Our children will live through those things, and that will be the world that we create, either intentionally or because we did nothing. And so I think that's important to think about. Christy.
1: Yeah, absolutely. I'm glad you brought that up. And I would, in my final thoughts, I would say, in addition to candidates and looking at the policy they stand for, also in your local areas, you can go to the local voting registrar. Typically, I would start at vote.gov and then trickle down to your state and then your county to find out what's, you know, on the ballot as far as propositions and things like that. And sometimes, I mean, it can be like, it feels like you're reading gibberish. And so, you know, get in advance on this and start studying it now. There are a lot of resources out there. Obviously, you can reach out to us too. Well, maybe it's not obvious, but you certainly can. Go to our website, and that's CourageousChristianity.today. I'm happy to help you walk through it. I'm not a whiz at it, but I just spend time really trying to understand the matters. And as a reminder too, we have a resource on the website, Why Christians Must Bring Their Faith to the Voting Booth, and that might give you some good info. And last but not least, I just leave you with the opportunity we have as Christians, and this is just a little bit more of research. According to Pew Research, 6 in 10 American adults say they are Christians. And my question is, what if all 6 voted and voted according to Scripture? So 6 in 10 say they are Christians. What if all of those Christians actually vote?
0: I think things would be very different. You can look at the political parties in this nation, about which George Washington warned us in his 1796 farewell address when he said, be careful of the two-party system. And we currently have the two-party system. And you can make some generalities about the two parties. And you can look at how things are closer or further away from Scripture as you do that. And that does help parse things a little bit. This isn't like a primary where we're deciding who from a party is going to be on the ballot. Those people are already on the ballot now, and now it's the midterm elections, and now we're going to be voting basically for Democrats or Republicans, for the left or for the right, and for the policies that go with each of those parties. And that's the truth, and it brings us to our moment of truth. As you know, in every show, we have a moment of truth where we look at scriptures which inform our discussion. And we do this to remind ourselves that God's word is our first refuge, that it's always relevant, that it never fails. And it's a guide in any question. Just ask, where is God in this question? And that will help you to answer the question. And today, our moment of truth comes from 1 Timothy chapter 6, verse 12. And Romans chapter 12, verse 21, which say respectively, fight the good fight of the faith, and do not be overcome by evil, but overcome evil with good. So these two verses are about action, to fight the good fight of faith and to not be overcome. We must contend with the world around us. And why would the Bible say this if it was not true? One way in which we fight to overcome is by voting, whereby we establish the civil context of our spiritual lives. And no men are perfect, and we all fall short of the glory of God, but some believe in godly things and some do not. Voting for godly elected officials who will legislate according to the truth of the Bible shapes the spiritual battlefield on which we will ultimately contend, and hopefully in ways which prejudice all of our secular efforts toward the things of God. Not voting and allowing godless men and women to set the terms simply makes everything harder. And I believe life is hard enough without making things harder. Issues on the ballot in the midterm elections include: what is a woman? What is a man? Who is a citizen? Who can vote in our elections? Freedom of speech versus cancel culture. Stacking the Supreme Court to remake America. The encouragement of systemic anti-Semitism. The encouragement of socialist hypocrisy, institutional laziness, and mediocrity, versus the encouragement of the individual to lift up the people around them. The incompatibility of Sharia law with Western culture and women's rights. Progressive godlessness versus a nation under God. Whether men or artificial intelligence will determine the future, and many other critically important issues. Each of these issues is a game changer in its own right. Together, they represent the biggest threat to civilization since the Cold War. If the United States, as a nation under God, ceases to exist, if we can't stand against these evil forces due to apathy, ignorance, and our failure to read the Bible and to know right from wrong, there is no chance for the rest of the world. The United States saved the world in the last century when Nazis under Hitler and communists under Stalin threatened the very idea of freedom throughout the world, attacking human dignity, human expression, and the sanctity of life, and the coming election will be no less decisive. COVID gave us a glimpse into the radical plans of evil and godless forces to enslave this nation and destroy our unique right of free speech. People were told where they could and could not pray. Doctors were told what they could and could not say. Politics trampled science, and economics trampled government as Big Pharma took over. As if that weren't enough, 6 years later, we can add to all of that the existential threat of radical Islam and AI. Not voting is not a protest. It's a dereliction of duty. It's not an intelligent statement. It's a moral failure. It's not an elevation above the pigsty of politics. It's cowardice in the face of the enemy and an open disregard for our children. The answer is simple. In all of these issues, God has given us His word in the Bible. We're created in His image, each of us uniquely and wonderfully. As our talents come together, as we choose the freedom of Christ and human virtue over enslavement to the devil and sin, we lift up the moral and creative individual above the godless, clueless mob. It's not about hate. It's about truth. So in all of these midterm election questions, the answer comes from the Bible. Can we choose our own gender? The Bible says God created them male and female and blessed them. Are we spiritual individuals created for relationship with God in the freedom of His redemptive love? The Bible says, "For I am fearfully and wonderfully made. Wonderful are your works, and my soul knows it too well." Did God create us to live on a socialist plantation as indentured servants, told by bullies what to say, what to do, what's right, and what's wrong? The Bible says, "For I know the plans I have for you. plans to prosper you and not to harm you, plans to give you a hope and a future. I don't think we'll find that on a progressive plantation. Is there a separation between church and state? My answer would be only if you want to live in a godless state. This nation was founded to allow people to pursue religious freedom. The hands of government were bound in establishing state religion or interfering with the right of men and women to pursue their God. Our founding fathers did this when the biggest threat man faced was the monarchy, kings ruling unjustly over their people. Today, we face the monarchy of Satan, soul-sucking communism, socialists who pander to the lowest common denominator, and the invasion of Islamic, Jew, and woman-hating terrorists. Does believing in God mean you don't believe in the uniqueness and beauty of every soul? No, it means precisely the opposite. It means we don't want to see those souls bound by evil, lies, or the political constructs of scheming men. Does your vote count? Always. Especially when you look in the mirror at night and wonder if you've done everything you can to ensure that your children can grow up in freedom and prosperity. Does your vote really count? Well, only if you vote. Believing in God means that we believe in the power of the individual, created for God's glory, imbued with free will, redeemed by the love of Christ, and restored to God, the Father, to do great things in community with others. Kind things, honest things, life-giving things. Having godly standards doesn't mean that you're excluding or hurting others. It means that you're resisting the insidious spread of evil, which enslaves them to lies, and which is openly tearing our world apart. And doing so is courageous Christianity. Friends, thanks for joining us today. 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
3: Ronald Reagan believed freedom was more than a political system or a set of laws. In 1988, he said, "Freedom describes the God-given condition of the human soul." For Reagan, liberty was not something government created. It was something government was called to respect and to protect. That idea sits at the heart of the American experiment. Our rights do not come from rulers, institutions, or political majorities. They belong to us by nature and by God. And when we understand freedom that way, our responsibility becomes clearer. Government may protect liberty. Laws may preserve it, but neither can give us what was never theirs to grant. Freedom begins with the recognition that human dignity and liberty come before government, not from it.
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12: 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I'm Keith Stevens.
13: And I'm Donna Cruz. Sometimes a miracle comes in words of solid encouragement that gives us hope. Suddenly, we're not alone, knowing someone else has been where we are and made it through. Here at Keep the Faith, that hope sounds like this.
14: So let my love be the proof of your love.
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16: 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Just identify those 5 minutes. This is the kind of man I want to be, this kind of woman I want to be, this kind of person I want to be. This is the kind of human being I want to be. And then try to recreate those 5 minutes.
14: If there's a road I should walk, help me find it.
12: Who would an athlete like Tim Tebow look up to most? Another athlete? A coach? Let's try Dad. And he'll tell you why next on Keep the Faith.
17: Why you ever chose me has always been a mystery. All my life I've been told I belong at the end of the line with all the other not quite.

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1: I'm Donna Cruz. Who is that number one role model for you? Tim Tebow has been fortunate enough to have plenty of coaches and mentors throughout his years in football and baseball, but there's a special place in his heart for Dad, who spent much of his life as a missionary. He shares about him in his new book, Mission Possible.
2: I think with my dad is probably my biggest hero and role model because he has given his entire adult life to help people that could never do anything for him. And he has been willing to truly put, at times, even his life on the line, you know? I remember when he was in a village and they said, you don't come in here and tell us about Jesus. And he just said, you know, I just want to come in here and tell you about how much God loves you. And he starts to share, and a man's at the back and he has a machete and he walks to the front. He's got tears in his eyes and he says, I just want to ask you to forgive me. And my dad says, forgive you for what? And he said, I was sent here to kill you, but I heard you talk about God's love and forgiveness, and I just want to ask if you would forgive me. And yeah, my dad's just been always bold and willing to go love people, even when they didn't want him to, even with Parkinson's.

think in our Christian culture, we've lost a little bit of the art of honoring one another. And we often tell everybody all the things we're against. And we forget to tell everybody that God's for people and we're for people.

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4: 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The answer, of course, is one bite at a time. Well, the same holds true for how to be great every day, day after day. 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

0: Hi, everybody. I'm Kathy Lee Gifford. If you're looking for the strength to move forward and make the next chapter of your life a meaningful one, then you've come to the right place. Keep the faith.
1: Yeah, I don't always feel

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1: I'm Donna Cruz. Greatness. Sometimes we fall short of it because we get tired of trying to chase it. Erwin McManus is the pastor of Mosaic in Los Angeles and the author of several books, including The Last Arrow. He has a bit of advice on how you can find and sustain a life that strives towards greatness.
2: It's really hard to sustain greatness. You know, there isn't hardly a basketball player who hasn't had a game like Michael Jordan. And the problem is not having a game like Michael Jordan. The problem is having a game like Michael Jordan every single time you play. That's what made Michael Jordan Michael Jordan. You can have 5 minutes of greatness in your life. So go back and think to yourself, what are the 5 minutes where I thought to myself, this is who I want to be? Just identify those 5 minutes. This is the kind of man I want to be. This kind of woman I want to be. This kind of person I want to be. This is the kind of human being I want to be. And then try to recreate those 5 minutes. So don't be an overachiever. I'm going to change my life. That's a big task. I'm going to change the world. Pretty big undertaking. People have been trying for a long time. And how about changing 5 minutes of your life? And so I kind of like begin there. And then when I identify those 5 minutes, I go, you know, a lot of times what I find, those 5 minutes for me are unexpected. The 5 minutes where I'm a person of incredible kindness, when I brought compassion and kindness and grace, when I gave something that was so unexpected that it actually looked like Jesus.

There's something so freeing in saying, I'm so sorry, and not having any defense, not saying, well, I just saying, please forgive me. It caused a breach in our relationship, but where it's healed, that girl

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1: Standing where I stand now, I know that he's the reason. I almost can't believe it. 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
1: Hi, I'm Keith Stevens. Now, it may not be as obvious as cameras in your face, but people are watching. 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
2: For us recently, we traveled to a small riverside town as a family on a Saturday afternoon, lazily looking for a way to pass the day with window shopping and sightseeing, and we stumbled into a small restaurant for a reprieve from the weather and some lunch. And in doing so, we actually stumbled into the middle of a commercial shoot that was in production. And thinking that we had escaped being noticed, minutes later, we found ourselves signing waivers and being flattered by the production crew on how photogenic we were as a family. Our mealtime ended up being captured and recorded by two cameras that wove in and around our table, capturing really for us what was a combination of both authentic and manufactured joy. It felt funny having cameras in your face and having pretend that they weren't there. That experience, what it did for me is it made me realize that as a person of faith, I'm actually being watched every day. And it doesn't need to put pressure on me or make me feel uncomfortable, but it inspires me because it reminds me that my presence, my love, my simple actions of how I simply live and carry myself might be the only Jesus someone ever meets. So stand tall, fill yourself with love, and remember that the way you live in the small things really does matter.

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1: Things are getting real. 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

0: Stephen Curtis Chapman. 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And maybe it's to encourage someone else who's going through the same things. 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
1: I was going through a divorce, and I was really just crying out to God, you know, because I was devastated at that time. And God let you play songs on the radio. And one was 10th Avenue North, Hold My Heart. If you're everything you say you are, would you come close and hold my heart? I had never heard it before, and God reached out and held my heart. And I just wanted, if any, you know, women listen or whatever, and if they feel like that their heart's ripped apart and they don't know where to turn to God, because He's there.

0: 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Kendall, Jarrett Stevens, Robbie Simons, and more. 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
3: Ronald Reagan believed freedom was more than a political system or a set of laws. In 1988, he said, "Freedom describes the God-given condition of the human soul." For Reagan, liberty was not something government created. It was something government was called to respect and to protect. That idea sits at the heart of the American experiment. Our rights do not come from rulers, institutions, or political majorities. They belong to us by nature and by God. And when we understand freedom that way, our responsibility becomes clearer. Government may protect liberty. Laws may preserve it, but neither can give us what was never theirs to grant. Freedom begins with the recognition that human dignity and liberty come before government, not from it.
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8: Faith has entered your world with encouragement that becomes contagious. 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
9: And I'm Keith Stevens. 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It's in bumper-to-bumper traffic or pounding the pavement on your three-mile run with your earbuds as the only companions you need. Encouragement can be found around every corner, and it sounds like this.

0: fact made a mistake here, and that I was caught between life and death, and it would be better if I'm not here.
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2: Building faith is like building a bank account. 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Next on Keep the Faith, hear how a young wife and mother kept from falling into despair after suffering a massive stroke.

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1: Hello there, I'm Keith Stevens. So glad you're listening. We often focus on all the outward circumstances, failing to realize that the most important work is happening inside us. In the book, Hope Heals, Jay and Catherine Wolfe share how Catherine suffered a massive unexpected stroke at the age of 26 and wasn't expected to live through the day. She still deals with things like facial paralysis and impaired speech, but loves to say that God has completely healed her heart.
2: I had just failed my 9th swallowing test. I had to be tested to swallow each month. And I was taken back to the home we were living in at the time, and I watched my husband playing with my son and really engaging him in that moment. And something in my mind began just really sinking into a very dark place that God had, in fact, made a mistake here, and that I was caught between life and death, and it would be better if I'm not here. Just as all of those really sad thoughts kind of hit me at once, it was just this supernatural awakening of what I'd known since I was a child, that Psalm 139 is true, that I was knit together in my mother's womb, which is where the AVM formed in my brain that would turn into a massive stroke and nearly take my life, and the truth that all things are working together for my good, ultimately, all of which had been stored deep in my heart for many years, just in the moment that I needed it most

Yeah, you know, it's a wonderful thought to think about that we are right now upriver of many of the events in the future. For example, this conversation you and I have might cause somebody to be kinder to their spouse or have hope and keep them from doing something evil, maybe make them do something good, which would take somebody to put food in the belly of a hungry person, and that hungry person might say, you know, I think I can help somebody else. And the chain reaction could result in something that's far greater than you and I could ever imagine, and that may not happen until after our lives are over.

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1: Hi, I'm Donna Cruz. Finding calm in the middle of your crazy would be easy if you could just hop on a plane to Hawaii whenever you want. But most of us can't do that. So what can you do? Nicole Johnson has written a book called Creating Calm in the Center of Crazy. She went to a retreat led by a friend and discovered you can have peace anywhere.
2: He had us picture in our minds a place that we had been before or had seen in a magazine or had always wanted to go in our minds, a place of peace, a place of strength and beauty. And then he began to walk us in our minds to that place, to seeing ourselves in that spot, and then to sit in that space. And I wasn't alone in the room in this experience, but I felt alone in those moments in my space. And when we were leaving our space and opening our eyes, I was wiping my own tears, and people around me were wiping their tears as well. That was my space that I could be in and access anytime I needed to be still in the midst. And, you know, there's a reason I always say God says, be still and know that I am God, or just stay busy and keep wondering if you are. That's where I go, oh, that's right. It's not all up to me. The world isn't going to fall apart.

0: This is Keep the Faith.
1: The decorations may still be packed away, but the spirit of giving is alive and well. Keep the Faith Charities is the home of the Christmas Wish, granting wishes to those in need. We're excited about another year creating meaningful moments like this one from years past.
2: Hello, it's Penny. We're looking for Nikki.
3: Yes, hi, how are you?
2: Doing good. So you know why I'm calling?
3: No, why?
2: Because I want to share a Christmas wish with you.
3: Sure.
2: This is a wish for a first-time single foster mom with three kids.
3: Yes.
2: A 10-year-old boy and two girls, 8 and 6.
3: Yes, yes, yes. Oh, my God.
2: The boy wants a bike, the girls want clothes, and mom needs some help bringing everybody an extra special Christmas this year.
3: Oh, yes. Yes. Oh, my God, yes.
2: And you do have a really good friend in Ernestine. She's the one that submitted the wish for you.
3: Oh my God. Yes, I do. This is such a blessing. Oh, my God.
2: Isn't it so cool the way God works through our friends and people we know?
3: God, thank you. God is so good.
2: Oh, yes, he is.
3: Oh, my God.
2: Here are 1, 2, 3 $200 gift cards.
3: Oh, my God.
2: Uh-huh. That is one per child. Their faces are going to be lighting up this Christmas morning.
3: God, this is such a blessing. Thank you so much. Oh. Oh, my God, this will make Christmas for them. Thank you so very much. Oh, you know, some days you have days where it seems like everything is going wrong, and then it just takes one thing to just change a whole course. And this is it for me. Thank you so very much.
2: Our thanks to Keep the Faith Charities, a nonprofit organization, for making encouragement contagious here on Keep the Faith. 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
1: I'm Donna Cruz. Let's be honest. Influence invites criticism, and that can be deflating. In those moments, you can retreat or you can step up to the plate and deliver even more hope and encouragement to others. That's what Sadie Robertson Huff has decided to do. She speaks to young people all over the country, but she really rose to fame as a teenager on Duck Dynasty and even Dancing with the Stars. It's been a lot for someone her age to handle at times.
2: I was struggling. I was just so busy and overwhelmed. And, you know, sometimes you can take the hate comments and sometimes it's hard. I remember just thinking, like, I need a break. And I remember driving my car one night. And in that moment, it was so crazy. I looked up at the moon and I was reminded of like this really childlike moment I had whenever I was little. I remember I was like walking out of church and I looked at my mom and I looked up at the moon and I said, Mom, if that's the earth, how are we looking at it and standing on it? Because for some reason in my little 4 or 5 year old mind, I thought that the moon was the earth. But, you know, I never heard the voice of the Lord audibly, but just in my spirit, I just felt like he was saying, I'm a lot bigger. And if you take yourself out, a lot of other people will too. But if I can step into this and say, actually, I am weak, but my God is strong, it's going to encourage so many other people to see that, man, God is so much higher than you. He's so much bigger than you, and he's actually going to work through you.

have been born an original. Don't die a copy. An original means something that has been designed by the artist, that has been created only for that particular person or thing. Somebody is waiting for the version of you.

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3: Today, I celebrate 20 years of sobriety. I was lost and hopeless before I got sober. God is so good. He helped me in my darkest hour when I thought it was not possible, that nothing was possible. And I was at the end of my rope. And what I realized at that time was that either God was everything or He was nothing. And I decided that God was everything. And I let go of the rope. And my life has never been the same.

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5: Ronald Reagan believed freedom was more than a political system or a set of laws. In 1988, he said, "Freedom describes the God-given condition of the human soul." For Reagan, liberty was not something government created. It was something government was called to respect and to protect. That idea sits at the heart of the American experiment. Our rights do not come from rulers, institutions, or political majorities. They belong to us by nature and by God. And when we understand freedom that way, our responsibility becomes clearer. Government may protect liberty. Laws may preserve it, but neither can give us what was never theirs to grant. Freedom begins with the recognition that human dignity and liberty come before government, not from it.
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9: And so this self-centered gospel that we preach has huge implications for the way that people live, and we miss out on the glory of living a selfless life.
8: Well, what are some of the lies that rob you from intimacy with God? That's what we're going to explore today on Focus on the Family with Jim Daly. Thanks for joining us, and I'm John Fuller.
10: John, I think we all kind of glum onto different lies. There's obvious ones. I was looking at old advertisements not long ago. Doctors or actors playing doctors in white medical gear, smoking cigarettes from the 50s, yes, saying, smoking is healthy for you. That was kind of an obvious lie. Maybe they didn't have the data at the time, but the data certainly caught up to them that it's not healthy. And there's examples like that just in the natural course of life. But then there's spiritual lies that really can catch us. And man, we have to be in the Word, know the Word, and be attuned to identifying what those lies are that the culture throws at us, that Christian culture can throw at us, and how to discern those things. And I'm so glad to have Gary Thomas back. And we covered 8 of the 12 things that Gary was elaborating in his book, The Life You Were Reborn to Live. And we, again, covered 8 of those things. For example, pursuit of peace and attempts to control everything. Is anybody leaning into that one? Maybe living a life of adventure as Christians, which is a great goal. See this life as an adventure. And today, we're going to cover more from that book, and I'm looking forward to it.
8: Yeah, and the previous conversation with Gary Thomas is on our website. It's available via the app, and we'll link to it in the show notes. Yeah, Gary is such a beloved guest here. Our audience always responds. He's a great friend. He's an excellent writer and speaker. He's written numerous books on topics related to marriage and spiritual growth. And he's currently on the pastoral teaching team at Cherry Hills Community Church in Highlands Ranch, Colorado. And as you said, Jim, the book, The Life You Were Reborn to Live, Dismantling 12 Lies That Rob Your Intimacy with God. It's available here at the ministry.
10: Gary, welcome back to Focus on the Family. So good to have you here in Colorado.
9: Thank you for having me again. Thrilled.
10: It's good. Hey, let's get into this. There's so many good aspects to this book. This is kind of a handbook for how Christians need to be in the Word and behave. And that's what I love about this. I put this under the category of discipleship. Let's get serious about our faith. Romans 12:2 tells us, "Do not be conformed to this world, but be transformed by the renewal of your mind, that by testing you may discern what is the will of God, what is good and acceptable and perfect." Here's the point. When Christians call themselves Christians and they're conforming to the world, whether there's a hell or not, whether there's, you know, the sexuality issue, Paul really didn't mean it in Romans that you shouldn't be attracted to the same sex. And people get irritated. I'm like, I'm not the author of the book. I'm just a follower of the book, and I'm not even the editor. But that's the point.
9: Right.
10: Some people want to edit the book and not conform to the book. Speak to that discipline.
9: Well, we don't have permission to edit it. We're to be faithful in passing down the teaching of Jesus and his apostles. This applies to our culture. And the challenge with these lies is that they literally make us spiritually sick. Disobedience comes at a high cost. You know, one of the things I heard growing up was that you don't want to go outside when it's cold because you'll catch a cold. But now medical science tells us, no, it's very healthy to be outside every day and get your vitamin D. So these spiritual lies have the same thing. If we believe them, they make us spiritually sick, even as medical lies make us physically sick.
10: You know, I think Lee Strobel would be happy with this, a former atheist journalist and came to Christ after trying to disprove to his wife that Jesus wasn't real. It's an awesome story. Of course, he's written all the Case for Christ and a string of other books. And Lee's a good friend, but you were in a journalism class and you talked about in this book, writing a good lead.
9: Yes.
10: So what does writing a good lead look like, read like, sound like?
9: Yes. Well, I was in a number of journalism classes, but I wasn't in the one where this professor gave an assignment to their students. The lead is the opening sentence. And it's so important. If anybody reads newspapers anymore, I don't know.
10: Online, you do.
9: But the reason that the lead is so important is somebody going to read the second sentence? If you don't have a good lead, then they're like, well, this isn't relevant to me. I don't care about this. This isn't that important. So when we're talking about what the gospel is, the message of Jesus Christ, the most important message in eternity, we have to get the lead right. Why does it matter? What is important? What do we need to take away? If we get the lead wrong, people just aren't going to be interested. Why does this even matter? And I think we've done that in some sense with the gospel, sadly.
10: And what is that statement? I read it in the book. I know it. It's a bit of a rhetorical question, but what is the lead about Christ, about the gospel, about the good news?
9: Okay, well, here's what the lead isn't, and this will shock some people, but let me hear this out. What I grew up thinking, the lead was this. The full gospel is this. Jesus came in the flesh, died on the cross, and rose from the dead so that your sins could be forgiven and you could spend eternity in heaven.
10: And that is a good thing.
9: Yeah. Every word of that is true, but it's not the full lead. Paul gives us the full lead when he writes to Corinthians, 2 Corinthians 5:15, and he died for all that, and that word that is so important, and he died for all that those who live should no longer live for themselves, but for him who died for them and was raised again.
10: Mm.
9: We've created a lead that talks about a self-centered salvation. It's all about me and where I spend eternity. Paul taught a lead of the gospel that focused on what is our mission on earth? What do we get done and how we live selfless lives, giving ourselves away to change this world, to bring God's kingdom to this earth, not to just say, okay, I've got my salvation. I can live a selfish life. And as long as I know I'm going to go to heaven when I die, all is well.
10: Hmm. Gary, this item right here, this issue is so critical. I don't want to just blow by it and go to the next one. Because this is what's crippling the church, I believe, right now, is that, and this is one of those lies we set up in the beginning, that we are self-centered as sinners, and recognizing that, and then trying to live in that gray spot where you know you are, but it's not good enough to just sit there. You need to become something better in Christ. You don't sit there and go, I'm a sinner, I might as well lie, cheat, and steal. That's not the gospel.
9: Well, it has such wide implications. Just my wife and I were talking with a wife one time. She told us she was going to divorce her husband. And she admitted, I don't have biblical reasons. I know God isn't good with it, but I'm still going to go to heaven, right?
10: Wow.
9: And that's the implications of a self-centered salvation. As long as I'm still going to go to heaven, or a couple, they're living together before they get married. It seems so old-fashioned to suggest that's an issue. Well, look, I know God isn't good with this, but it's not going to send us to hell, right? We're forgiven in Christ. And so this self-centered gospel that we preach has huge implications for the way that people live. And we miss out on the glory of living a selfless life. Every sin has a consequence. It robs us of joy and intimacy, spiritual power, God using us in his kingdom. It's emptying out the church, having this thing that salvation is about having our sins forgiven so that we could go to heaven. When I say it's really far more about being enlisted. We're not just saved, we're enlisted. We're drafted onto God's team to play a role. And what we hear today is people saying, come down from that cross, just like they said to Jesus, right? If you're the Son of God, come down from that cross, because they assumed if Jesus could come down from the cross, he would.
10: Yeah.
9: The fact that he didn't must have been evidence that he wasn't really God. But Jesus proved his deity by staying on the cross. It was because he was the Son of God that he stayed on the cross. It wasn't best for him, but it was essential for us.
10: Yeah.
9: And that's the gospel we need. Not what's best for me, what's best for God's work.
10: Mm-hmm. Yeah, and you got to start there. Gary, let me press a little bit more before we move to the next item. But is it simply too difficult? Is it too difficult to live the Christian life? It's kind of like, this sounds petty, but it's almost like all the New Year's resolutions. You could say, I'm going to become a better Christian. I'm going to be better in Christ. I'm going to lose 20 pounds. I mean, and then we can't do it. It takes too much discipline to do it. We're talking about eternity and what the Lord requires of us, yet we have that same attitude, like it's like losing weight. Well, I can't really do it. So is it that it's too difficult, or is it that, and you know, again, I just want to hear your thoughts on that. And if we're stuck in this specific area about conforming to Christ, to the Word, what do we do to do better?
9: If Christianity was just about a book, it would be too difficult. But it's about a book and the Holy Spirit. When God convicts us, he gives us the power through the Holy Spirit to do it. And we just have to call out that word, come down from the cross. I talked to a physician, and I think a lot, you could apply this if you're a high school teacher or a coach or a parent or just about anything. But she was just saying, I don't know if I can keep doing this, because she was in a situation where the medical establishment she was a part of

0: break your heart. But the self-centered salvation doesn't have room for 2 Timothy 4:5. And here's the thing. At the end of our life, we will look back. Every act of obedience, we will be so glad we said yes. Every act of disobedience, we'll regret. So it's not easy, but because of the Holy Spirit, it's possible.
1: That's good.
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2: 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Let's resume now with the balance of today's programming.
5: Gary, okay, we've covered one now. We've got to fly through the three others I wanted to cover, but we've got the meaning of the gospel. Now, from there, you also write as one of those lies, kind of dismantling apathy towards the church.
0: Yes.
5: What's the heart of that message?
0: We have such a self-centered view of attending church now. What does church give
5: to
0: me?
5: You're killing me.
0: It's what I can get out of it.
5: Yeah.
0: When I read the Apostle Paul, his passion for the church, what he endured for the church, the sacrifices he made, and then today how we have this consumer view, well, I like the worship, do I like the preaching? We have this attitude of, what can I get from the church? And Paul had this attitude of, I will donate my blood, I will donate my marrow for the health of the church. And this will help our marriages. When you live for the church, it gives meaning to your marriage. It will help our kids. One of the best ways to keep our kids in the faith, I believe, is to get them used by the Holy Spirit. And look, God has used teenagers throughout history. Mary was a teenager.
5: Right.
0: You've got Francis, you've got Perpetua, an early martyr, and whatnot, where instead of the kids like this, they don't like that, it's what can you give to the church? I'm thinking, what would Paul say? Paul had two sentences that described him. I'm a servant for the church, and I work hard for the church. And regardless of what I do for a vocation, if I love Jesus, I have to love his bride. Mm. I need to have a passion for the church. And I think the more that couples, married couples and grandparents and kids will get a vision for the church, the healthier they'll be as Christians. It's not a self-centered faith where it's just about me and Jesus. We don't experience the fullness of life in Christ if we're not experiencing passion for his bride.
5: Hmm. Are you like my personal counselor here or what? I mean, this is so good. Hmm. This is so funny because I went to a lunch with a non-believer, a very good friend of mine who's open to the gospel. We've been having lunch together in every couple of months for probably 12 years. And he's a real successful businessman and all that. And I went and had lunch. And I'm thinking on the drive to the lunch, Lord, it's going to be nice at some point when you kind of release me to just, you know, catch my breath and relax, maybe work on my handicap. I mean, that's literally what I thought. I go into this lunch with this non-believer. He's in his 80s, still working. And he puts his, you know, crooked finger on the table at the restaurant and says, Jim, I hope you're not thinking about improving your handicap and retiring before God wants you to retire. He's the non-believer. And I'm going,
0: that is classic. Oh, God.
5: Is that crazy?
0: Those voices.
5: Yeah, that's so crazy.
1: Oh, my.
5: I've got to ask you, Gary, when it comes to the shortcomings of us human beings, and I'm talking in the church, we're seeing a lot of, well, I say that. We're seeing a number of pastors failing somehow, Christian leaders failing somehow. You know, these same friends I'm talking about that are non-believers are asking me questions like, you guys aren't really doing it that well. Yeah. And I, you know, they'll even say, it seems like you guys are hypocrites. And I'll say, well, you know, to a degree we are. We're not intentionally trying to find that bad place, but it happens.

0: So we're not perfect people. We're trying to live it out well. Some people fall and stumble. But more specifically for the body of believers that we're talking to today on Focus on the Family, why is this happening? Why is simply ending well meaning don't have an affair, don't steal money, and don't let your pride get in the way? And then they pat you on the back and go, well done.
1: Yeah. Well, I think some of it goes back to self-centered salvation, that we ministry in some places is seen as an avenue of personal gain, whether it's acclaim, whether it's finances, whether it's a following. But I want to be very clear. I don't love the church because it's perfect. I love the church because Christ is perfect and the church is Christ's bride. There are Christians that will embarrass us. There are Christians who will frustrate us. We're called to reach out to the hurting, and hurting people hurt people. And they don't tend to be grateful. Look at how they treated Jesus. Look at how they treated Paul. They said, Paul, you're not that great of a speaker. You're not that impressive as a person. We're not even sure you're
0: preaching. He's a babbler.
1: Right. Yeah, I mean, and yet Paul said, now I rejoice in what I'm suffering for you. And I fill up in my flesh what is still lacking in regard to Christ's afflictions for the sake of his body, which is the church. Paul is suffering for a church, many of which he had never met him. And he says, I'm rejoicing because I'm suffering for you, but it's building up Christ's body, the church. And so I think we got to have a passion for Jesus, not just a passion for ministry work, because that's not going to fill our souls. It is a passion for Jesus. And I think really one of the things that we lack where we fall into sin is an awe of God. We're looking at ministry, we're just passionate about our love for Jesus, wanting to lift up his name.
0: Gary, let me ask you this. It's a sensitive question, but it's a good one, I think. You know, so often in the church, we're trying to put the best foot forward. We feel comfortable that way. How you doing? Oh, I'm doing great. All that. What if we had more authenticity in the church? Mm-hmm. And I'm thinking of guys particularly. You look at some of the Barna data and other research data on porn addiction. It's in the church, everybody. I mean, I've seen data as high as 68% of men in the church are looking at porn at least once a month, and at 28% of women in the church. So when we see that kind of honesty in an anonymous research project, wouldn't it be great if we could have that honesty in the church itself when we're going and we're saying, man, I'm struggling in this area? And rather than getting condemnation, saying, okay, let's get help. What do we need to do? Yeah. What's your accountability? Put structures in place. Wouldn't that be the healthier way to go?
1: Oh.
0: And then why don't we do it that way?
1: I talked to a man who struggled with a sexual addiction, and what he said broke my heart as a pastor. He responded appropriately. He went to 12-step groups. He had 4 times a year he was involved in a lie detector test with a trained detective.
0: Wow.
1: He went through the classes. It was full on repentance where everything was checked. But what he said to me that broke my heart is, he said, Gary, when I'm in one of my recovery groups, I know everything about a guy. I know his triggers. I know his character strengths and weaknesses. I kind of know the family situation. I know the last time he sinned and what he's most ashamed of and some of his childhood hurts. I don't know his last name. I don't know what neighborhood he lives in. I don't know his job. I don't know how much money he makes. He goes, I go to church on Sunday, and it's the exact opposite. I know who voted for this person, who roots for this team. I know what neighborhood they live in. I have an idea of how much money they make. I don't know anything that's going on in their soul. Mm. And I just thought, how do we get that community without having to go through addiction to get there? You're pointing at it. Authenticity. We are all addicts of some kind. Yeah. I mentioned in this book my addiction to comfort, my addiction to sugar. I mean, I have things that really do drive me. And they might not seem as scandalous as others, but if we're honest about that, then at least we feel compassion for those who have fallen, because we see that we're fellow sinners. Jesus is the only hero. And we've got to stick back with that. The church is not perfect. Jesus is perfect. That's why we're committed to the church, because of Jesus.
2: Mm. I so appreciate your vulnerability. You do write in the book, Gary, about some of those addictions. We say addictions, but those desires for comfort.
1: Sugar is pretty close to addiction. Comfort is too, I'm going to be honest.
2: What are the benefits of kind of addressing those physical things to kind of reflect the greater, deeper avoidance of comfort, if you will?
1: what I love what Paul does in Colossians is he tells us what to take off so that he tells us what to put on. He tells us to take off sexual immorality, because if you're struggling with that and some of those issues you mentioned, Tim, that's what you're thinking about. That's what you're talking to counselors about. That's what you're asking people to hold you accountable with. It becomes this big thing where you don't see all of the little, and I don't want to say little thing, where you don't see all of the heart issues. And so Paul says, take off sexual immorality, Colossians 3, then anger, rage, malice, slander, filthy language, and lying. He says, but then put on compassion, kindness, gentleness, patience, and love. And so we're asking ourselves, if I'm struggling with these sins, I just don't want to take a drink today, or financial malfeasance or whatnot, I'm not thinking about, was I kind when I was driving? Was I compassionate when that person shared with me, or did I come off as holier than thou? Was I patient with that person? And Paul calls us to a whole different level of holiness, not what we don't do, but really how we treat others who fail. If you think about it, compassion, kindness, gentleness, patience, and love, Paul says our holiness is sort of determined how we treat people who aren't very holy. That's the character of Christ. And so I think we've got to get rid of a lot of the sins of the flesh that mask the level of sin in our heart.
2: But that takes a lot of work, Gary.
1: Yeah. I read too many Puritans.
0: I'm so sweating already.
1: That's where they challenge.
2: Well, we lean toward comfort, though, I think, is what you were driving at one point in the book, is that comfort is, that's where it's at, baby.
1: Yeah.
2: And that's not the Christian goal. Calling.
1: No. Well, it's funny because last time I came here, I stayed at the same place where you guys put us up. And it's nice, but for whatever reason, I couldn't get the shower to regulate. It was super hot or super cold. Now, I've been there probably a dozen times. It's just a bad day. But it's one of those showers where, okay, do I want to be scalded or frozen? But I got done with that shower, and it hit me when I look at the life of Paul, my worst shower was Paul's best.
0: Wow.
1: He never had a shower like that. When he traveled, he was in the open sea. He traveled on ships. They broke apart. I mean, you know, the prisons that he was in didn't have toilets. They didn't have faucets. It was stinky. It was, I mean, the OCD part of me, my skin wants to crawl even thinking about it. And so when I look at the discomfort that Paul went through for the sake of the church, and I can't put up with one sermon that doesn't seem particularly well thought out, or a worship leader that goes off the rails, or some annoying people in the church. Look, the church is filled with annoying people, but we've got to welcome them. We don't want to go to the Bible studies because we're like, these really aren't my people. But if they're God's people, we have to respond with compassion, kindness, patience, and love. Mm-hmm. One of the reasons I wrote this, The Life You're Reborn to Live, is if you don't have this passion for this church, if you have a self-centered salvation, you don't really know what the Christian life is like. You don't have the passion for Jesus that will fill your heart. You're going to be more susceptible to those things.
0: Gary, this has been so good. And, you know, I was thinking this might be the one-day program, but there's so much here, and it's such good stuff for people to think about. Let's go another day. Can you do it?
1: Love to.
0: And that way we can capture more of the wonderful content in your book, The Life You Were Reborn to Live. And we hope you were encouraged by the conversation today. Gary's book is a great tool that can help you unlearn the false beliefs that keep you from the abundant life Christ offers. And when you give a donation of any amount to Focus on the Family, we'll send you a copy of Gary's book to say thank you for partnering with us in ministry. 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And when you contribute to Focus on the Family, you're sharing the love of God and vital resources with moms and dads like Peter, who wrote to tell us this: because your program means so much to me, I've continued my donations even through a period of unemployment. Wow, that touches my heart. I've been listening for well over a decade. It's hard to find a place where problems and issues are spoken of in an open and frank way. It's fantastic to hear relationship issues being addressed in a Christ-centered way. And now that I have a child, You make me feel not so alone in the world. I know that you help thousands, if not millions of people, and you lead us to seek solutions in Christ.
2: Whew,
0: that is really good.
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1: The Bible keeps pushing us toward these pursuits that are towards service, that have eternal impact, not toward our self-centeredness and not toward just making an impression in this world, which, you know, is like a vapor.
2: That's Pastor Gary Thomas sharing biblical wisdom for living a fulfilling life. And he's back with us today on Focus on the Family with Jim Daly. Thanks for joining us. I'm John Fuller.
0: And I've been so challenged by what Gary has shared so far, because these lies that he's talking about are things all of us have struggled with. Yesterday, we talked about several of the lies in Gary's book, including the lie that you need to be comfortable. So get the Focus on the Family app to listen to that full episode. And we're here to help you not just survive, but to thrive in Christ. I love that tagline. It's on purpose. We are going to be covering some of the barriers that might be in your way to the abundant life that Christ provides. So stick with us. This is going to be good content.
2: Yeah, Gary is an excellent writer and communicator. He's got a number of books on topics related to marriage and spiritual growth. He's currently on the pastoral teaching team up the road a bit in Highlands Ranch, Colorado at Cherry Hills Community Church. Now, today we're going to be discussing his book, The Life You Were Reborn to Live, and we've got details on our website.
0: Gary, welcome back. It's so good to have you. And man, we covered some things yesterday that were really tender. And we're all kind of shackled by things in this life. You know, I'm so grateful that Paul said, I see through the glass dimly, right? But especially in this area of adversity, and I think in the West, particularly here in the U.S., man, we see ourselves as blessed when we're on top of it all. Yet the scripture, that great scripture that says he's close to the brokenhearted and saves those crushed in spirit, almost like a prerequisite that the Holy Spirit is seeking, because it's humility. That's what that is. When you're crushed in spirit, you're humble. You're not thinking you're the best. But as a competitor, as a guy that enjoyed winning when I played football and, you know, just being on top of it, I struggle with this one. This is one where, you know, I'm asking myself, that self-centered salvation, that's not the Spirit of God, is it?
1: It's, I don't know who said it, because I heard many people say it, but it's true. Before God can use you, he must break you.
0: Yeah.
1: I've heard major pastors say that. Mm. I've heard that. And it gets back to my mentor, J.I. Packer, had this one I love, because he challenges self-centered salvation and our addiction to comfort with this. He says, it's a mistake to imagine that the good for which God works is our unbroken ease and comfort. I thought that. God's goal is rather our sanctification and Christlikeness, the true holiness that is the highway to happiness. And so before God can use us, he often has to break us. I tell in the book the story of I came down with keratoconus. It's a degenerative eye disease where you have a misshapen cornea. And when I was first diagnosed, there really wasn't any way that they could treat it except for replacing the cornea. It didn't freak me out so much, because when he saw how bad my eyesight is, it's like 2,400, which 2,500 is the worst. So
0: You're right there on the edge for an award.
1: But he said, well, it could be a brain tumor. It could be this or that. And then they came back. It's keratoconus. And they gave me pamphlets. Well, here's a support group for it. I said, I don't need a support group. I thought you told me I might have a brain tumor. I can live with one eye. And I kind of do. My brain doesn't use my other eye. But because I've lived with this, and it's just the main problem, you know, John, you're active. When I'm riding a bike, it's a real pain because it's my left eye. I can't see. Well, you shoot, crazy. But you shoot with one eye, right? You can get those animals down with one eye.
2: I have a balance issue, so I'm totally tracking with you.
1: Yeah, and so it's hard for me on the bike. It scares my wife, but I still love to ride. But when my daughter in her early 30s came down with that, immediately we were on it. You got to get checked out. And yeah, she was diagnosed with it, and they're able to treat it.
0: So she was ahead of the curve because of you.
1: Because I had keratoconus, she's never going to have to live with it.
0: Wow.
1: And if you're to ask me as a dad, do you want to live with this so that your daughter doesn't? I mean, what dad would say? Yeah, absolutely. That's it. That's exactly how Paul says ministry works. Yeah. Addicts that now help other addicts, people with broken marriages that now help other people with broken marriages. We were talking about Bo Mitchell, who's been on here before. They've had issues. You think of Chuck Colson, what he went through, how God used what people thought was either something done to them or their greatest failure. It can be both. Became a platform for incredible ministry for the rest of
0: their life. They both went
1: to
0: prison, for those that don't know.
1: And if you're addicted to comfort, prison isn't in your plans.
0: Right.
1: But how much God has used that to bless others.
0: Hey, Gary, I want to take a small break in our discussion because some people listening and watching might be going, man, they're just laying on the guilt right now. Oh. I mean, who can live that way? Does God really dislike us if we want to have an air conditioner and a washer and dryer and a refrigerator that keeps our food cold? So just clarify that for the critic who's going, yeah, we're not going back to the caveman days.
1: We don't have to look for crosses. Life in this fallen world will bring them to us. Mm-hmm. The whole idea, though, is the attitude. Because my whole passion for this book is, will you love Jesus more when you go through this? Because you're going to go through it. And I don't want the lie that somehow God is unhappy with you because you're facing it or that you should be angry with God. I share in the book a story for me. I've run distance running my entire life from the time I was a teenager in high school. And yet I've had these knee issues that now have become more serious where I don't know if I'll ever be able to run another one again. My orthopedic surgeon who worked on my knee said, you probably shouldn't. You're going to cause more problems. But going through this, realizing I need adversity, I came out of it with this. Instead of being bitter, God, I can't believe you'd take this away. I need it for my health, for my emotional health, for my relational health, my mental health, my spiritual health. I realize what I need most is to be close to God, not to run. And if I let the inability to run become a point of contention between me and God, I'm still not going to be able to run, but I lose what I value most and what I need most, what I depend upon most. And so adversity is going to come. Discomfort is going to come. Don't seek it out. We're not talking about being a masochist. I think that's a mental illness. That's not spiritual health. But if you accept that we're all an unfinished product.
0: Make an idol of it.
1: We're an unfinished product. There's a lot that God has to refine. And maybe there's a lot that God wants to do in your life. Maybe God wants to use you in ways you can't even imagine. But he's got to burn off a few things before he can put you in the game.
0: Yeah, Gary, when you said that about your knees, the one thing, I'm recovering from my second rotator cuff. That's why I'm not really moving my right arm very well here. But when you said that, you know, that God somehow took that ability from you, I want to, just for a second, let's explore that. Because people, you know, God could also say to you, well, you put 50 years of running on those knees that weren't meant to do that. And, I, you know, just have a little fun with that. But there are people with serious illnesses.
1: Oh,
0: and
1: yes.
0: They, some will have anger toward God because if God loved me, he wouldn't do this.
1: Right.
0: Is God really the puppeteer, or is it partially the fact that we wear our bodies out? We may not eat right. We may not exercise right. We may not eat, you know, we're eating too much processed food, you know, all those things.
1: Yeah.
0: So I want to be a little careful there that everything's attached to God's puppeteering, and you know, you're running a little too much, Gary. You're not spending enough time with me, so I'm gonna give you knee arthritis so you can sit and talk with me. I don't think it's that way, but I don't know. You're the pastor. Yeah.
1: Well, there are many causes. That's why I hate to answer that question with a direct yes or no. There are consequences. If you drink your liver into failure, that's a consequence.
0: Right.
1: But we've all known people who get lung cancer who have never smoked.
0: Yeah.
1: So I think some of those are unanswerable questions. I don't present myself as a Bible answer man. As a pastor, I'm trying to help people process it, that we have to surrender. Because even if God didn't cause it, and I'm not saying he does, you're saying, well, God could heal it. He's healed this person and that person. Mm-hmm. He hasn't healed me.
0: Yeah.
1: And when I look historically at how awful life was for the saints that preceded us, you know, giants of the faith, Charles Spurgeon, who lived with depression for his entire career. The Apostle Paul, who lived with a thorn in his flesh. Now, some people would say that wasn't physical, but he lived with something in his life that was at least uncomfortable. He said, God, please take it away. And God said, no, I'm not going to do that. God used Paul literally to perform miracles for others, but he didn't give Paul the miracle to release that discomfort. And so,
0: great reminder.
1: I just come to the point that my attitude is to surrender. If people want to get into a great classic on this, Thomas Brooks, Mute Christian Under the Smarting Rod, is one of the great Christian classics on how we will learn most when we're quiet in our suffering and try to learn the lessons instead of just chitter-chattering. God, you got to
0: What a title. You write also in the book about, and these are your words, but rejecting earthly splendor. And, you know, we're in that orbit right here, so we'll talk about that. But it's in the context of something else you said, which is to, you reject earthly splendor to live a rich toward God life.
1: Yes.
0: Put that together for us.
1: The world is telling us what will make you happy. And God says there's something entirely different that will make you happy. And we have to completely reject being conformed to this world, that I will be happier if I look younger than I am, if I'm wealthier than I am, if I'm well known more than I am, when scripture would say, actually, you'll be happier if you become a wiser person, if you become a selfless servant, if you focus on eternity over acclaim. What matters for us in eternity is what one person thinks of us, not what a crowd thinks of us. If you're trying to please the crowd, you're always going to be susceptible to compromising your faith. But if you live a rich toward God life, there's an audience of one that you want to please. I think the best example of that is in the book of Acts. Months before the Apostle Paul died, he's brought in front of Agrippa II and Bernice.
0: I love this scene.
1: And I mean, Agrippa II was on the cusp of decades of influence and opulence and wealth and success. He cozied up to the Roman powers and was just so well, living a very immoral life. Bernice was not his wife. She was his sister, but they lived like husband and wife. There were lots of rumors, but people were afraid to say anything because you could lose your head if you said anything. And so Paul's brought in months before he dies, pulled out of a prison, scrawny. His back looks like a monstrosity of scars. I'm sure he's smelly. The Pharisees are saying of Paul, he's not fit to live. And you look at that and you'd say, Agrippa wins and Paul loses. He's got all the power, all the comfort, all the wealth, all the acclaim. Paul has nothing and he's soon going to die. 2,000 years later, I don't think there's a day in the world where Paul isn't studied, quoted, preached on.
0: Yeah. Think of that.
1: Not a day. I think you could say an hour. Everywhere. Somebody's studying, reading his words. If I say in a church, Paul said, everybody knows who I'm talking about. If I go to anybody and say, well, Agrippa II said, they're like, who? What? You look at that scene and it looked like Agrippa won. He didn't. Paul won. So it's the rich toward God life is looking at who wins, not by the world's current definition. When Jesus said, such it will be of everyone who does not live a life that is rich toward God. And he was talking about a person who said, I'm going to build bigger barns and eat, drink, and be merry, for tomorrow we may die. And then he loses it the next night.
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2: 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Let's resume now with the balance of today's programming.
0: Gary, let me pick up on the idea of pursuing wisdom, and we'll probably end here with the next couple of questions. But pursuing wisdom, the scripture, and I know you'll quote it for us, it's one of the main things we're supposed to do, is pursue wisdom and to cherish it, to treat it better than gold or silver. And if you want to live a rich, full life, you will pursue wisdom. Okay, with that baseline, so many things are distracting us. We've got AI coming on. Well, if I need wisdom, I'll just go to AI. Ask her what to do, or him, whatever you want to call it. But the point is, there's something about the human heart pursuing wisdom that makes your spirit, your soul, better. Right. Speak to that.
1: The Bible goes out of its way to exalt wisdom, that it's really the one race we don't want to neglect to run. Proverbs 16:16 says, "How much better to get wisdom than gold, to get insight rather than silver." And Jim, how many people at the end of this year are thinking, "I'm more concerned about, has my retirement number grown, or am I wiser this year than I was last year?"
0: Ooh, that's a great comparison.
1: And we talk about why the church was in the shape it was. Hosea 4:6 tells us, "My people are destroyed from lack of knowledge," that it's because we don't value wisdom. And so we're on these, I think, these vain pursuits. I keep talking about it, but the world thinks I'm going to have a more successful life. It's more important to look younger than I am rather than to focus on becoming wiser than I am. Eventually, that's a losing battle. Your knees are going to tell the true story. Eventually, right. You can do a lot of things to your face, but eventually people are going to realize this person isn't in their 20s anymore. But if women would say, "Look, what if you could give a wiser mom or grandmother or wife or sister or friend to the church than a woman that looks younger than she really is? And what is a better gift you can give to the world? Because if I'm trying to look younger, I'm trying to impress people. If I'm trying to become wiser, I want to be a resource to people." Mm. What makes more spiritual sense? And the same thing with wealth. Why do I want more wealth? So that I can feel comfortable, so that I can spend it on myself? Or do I want to have wisdom, a spiritual wealth that is there only to give away? Mm-hmm. And so the Bible keeps pushing us toward these pursuits that are towards service, that have eternal impact, not toward our self-centeredness and not toward just making an impression in this world, which, you know, is like a vapor.
0: Hmm. You know, one thing, Gary, we often will say this very quickly. You know, I'd like to read the Christian classics. I'd like to be informed, but it's a load. I've got work. But what you encourage people to do is take that inventory. How much time are you on social media? How much time are you watching sports? Ouch. Those things that we're replacing the pursuit of wisdom with. And that's another cold slap of reality to say that's not a good enough reason to say I'm too busy. Mm-hmm. Really.
1: My catchphrase is try to read more than you watch. And when I say this, I know we talk to a lot of moms here too. Moms, if you're raising kids, screen time literally makes us more stupid. There was a 2015 study published in the journal Cerebral Cortex. I know you all probably get that at home. Weekly. You might have missed this issue.
0: I get it weekly.
1: It shows that watching too much TV or screen time actually alters the composition of the human brain. It lowers IQ. It frustrates our kids' language acquisition. It increases psychological difficulties. They have a more difficult time facing stress, greater anxiety, more depression. It reduces their attention, and it reduces their ability to manage anger. Whereas reading strengthens the neural pathways. And so if you can encourage your kids to read more than they watch, you're building up their brain rather than diminishing it. You're helping them become who God created them to be and who the world doesn't want them to be. I got to tell you this. The world doesn't want intelligent, thoughtful, logical Christians like Dorothy Sayers and C.S. Lewis, those that could just unlock the wisdom of heaven. They want people who are focused on being entertained and put into a catatonic state so they just go along and they're good little citizens of the world rather than powerful servants of the kingdom of God.
0: That's a great statement. I think we have sufficiently, well, let me be personal. You have sufficiently slapped me upside the head. And I'm sure people watching and listening feel the same way in a good way. You know, it's kind of like a good football coach that's going to motivate you to play better by riding you a little bit, right? Because he knows that response mechanism, your competitiveness. And as Paul writes about that, run the race to win it.
1: Yes.
0: And so in this context, the practical things that we can do, and I'm giving you the moaning and the complaining, so set it up. We're in a counseling session. You're saying, this guy needs more wisdom. And I say, well, Gary, I'd like to, but I'm just too busy. Give me two or three practical things that you would counsel as a pastor, that man or woman in front of you, that gives you the excuses and how you would say, here's two things I'd like you to try.
1: It begins with valuing wisdom. You won't make the sacrifices. The proverb writer says, though it cost all you have, get understanding. So Proverbs says there's a cost. It's going to cost you some entertainment, some screen time, some comfort. But if you value it, you're going to pursue it. If I could tell a story about my son, he got two master degrees at Harvard, which is significant because they get all of the great titans of industry, the people who write literature, actors, Hollywood moguls, you name it. They all want to give a lecture there at Harvard. And I saw Graham, because he was doing two masters there during a vacation. One was an MBA and one was public policy with the Kennedy School. And he was reading this very long book that I couldn't see how it could fit in with the MBA or the public policy program. I said, what's up with this? He said, well, I've noticed something that's in common with all of the super successful people who lecture at Harvard. I said, what's that? They watch little television and they read a lot of books. Mm. And I felt like if I want to make the most of my life, I should probably do the same thing. So first, value wisdom. Second, I think it's amazing how much you can read if you will devote the time. For me, it's in the morning. I'm reading from three sources in the morning. I'm reading from scripture. I read from a Christian classic. I read from a contemporary book. I like to read good novels because I think it increases my EQ, emotional intelligence. I'm a guy. It helps me become more aware of that. I'm reading books as I'm studying and whatnot. But so history, biography, good novels, theology. I think every Christian should be studying one good doctrine a year. This last 2025 was the 1700th anniversary of the Nicene Creed. Mm-hmm. So I read a couple books on the Nicene Creed and the Trinity. That will make your brain spin a little bit, trying to figure that out. But if you just do that a year, this year I'm going to read on the atonement. Maybe I'll read on the ascension. Maybe I'll read on doctrines of grace. You know, just every year you decide you're going to have one thing. And if you just set aside that time, almost all of us have the time. When you look at the average screen time now, it can be 8 to 9 hours a day.
0: Yeah, wow.
1: Nobody's going to be reading 8 or 9 hours a day. So let me just be honest. So can you take one of those hours and watch screens for 7 hours a day? And it doesn't have to be just reading. My wife will stress this. Good podcasts like Focus on the Family. I mean, there's wisdom that you can get just
0: true.
1: As you're driving down the road. You don't have to be reading a book. Podcasts, there are lectures. I think most of us need more than one sermon a week. Modern church life is such that we want a 30, 35-minute sermon once a week. In other ages of the church, they would put up with two-hour sermons, and then they'd have one Sunday night and one Wednesday. Well, with what we have available online, you can get some of the best preaching in the world on a regular basis.
0: Well, there's the challenge, and we need to aim for that and try it. I mean, if you're spending that kind of time on social media, cut the eighth of it out and see if you can do better just taking that time to do some reading. Gary, a wonderful discussion these past 2 days about how to get on track to make the kingdom of heaven come to this earth through your efforts in Christ. I mean, there's so many things, I can't even recap it all in terms of conforming to the Word, not the Word conforming to you. We've covered all those things. And let me just say a simple thank you for the hard work you put into the book to remind us what it means to be Christian and to take it more seriously. I appreciate it.
1: Thank you. These truths have changed my life. I have much less success trying to lose the same 20 pounds I've been trying to lose for the last 5 years since I haven't been able to run. But I feel like I lose a lot of spiritual weight when I get rid of the lies that I've heard in this world that nobody questions, going to Scripture and seeing the truth. It's like taking a spiritual bath.
0: That's it.
1: It is the life we were reborn to live. There's no better life to live.
0: Well, it's so true, Gary. And, you know, the Scripture, it is the mirror of truth. It looks right in our hearts and says, you know, what it is it sees in us, right? And it's that's part of it. Let me turn to the listener and just ask you to get in touch with us if you're struggling with some of these lies and could use some extra support to know, like Gary said, what is true. We have a team of caring Christian counselors available for consultations completely free. You can sign up at our website. Another next step is to get a copy of Gary's great book. It's one of the best resources out there for growing in your walk with the Lord. 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Thank the Lord there is a voice in the wilderness. 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
4: Ronald Reagan believed freedom was more than a political system or a set of laws. In 1988, he said, "Freedom describes the God-given condition of the human soul." For Reagan, liberty was not something government created. It was something government was called to respect and to protect. That idea sits at the heart of the American experiment. Our rights do not come from rulers, institutions, or political majorities. They belong to us by nature and by God. And when we understand freedom that way, our responsibility becomes clearer. Government may protect liberty, laws may preserve it, but neither can give us what was never theirs to grant. Freedom begins with the recognition that human dignity and liberty come before government, not from it.
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11: The times we looked and thought, or even said, when is evil going to be over? I think about this week with the school at Uvalde. Anybody pray? It's like, God, I can't imagine as a parent. And those kids that went through that, that survived, God, when's the evil going to stop? When are you going to put an end to this? We see that the prayer of the saints earlier in chapter 6, Lord, when are you going to take vengeance? Lord, when are you going to avenge our blood? And listen, God is going to right every wrong in his perfect timing and in his perfect way. And no one's going to say he's unjust or not good. Everything he does is righteous and true and right on. And so we rest in that. We say, Father, your will be done, your choice. You do it your way. But those prayers matter. They mean something. They are significant to God. And so look at verse 5 with me. In heaven, before the throne, the angel took the censer. And what does he do next? He filled it with fire from the golden altar and tosses it to planet Earth. And what's the results? Thunder, noises, thunderings, lightnings, and an earthquake. And so the sights and sounds of heaven now come to earth. Because we learned earlier in chapter 4 that around the throne, there's noises, lightnings, thunderings. But now those sights and sounds and an earthquake have come to earth. Wow. And earthquakes are attention getters, aren't they, gang? If you've ever been in an earthquake, somebody been in an earthquake? Anybody been in an earthquake here? It's an attention getter. It is a wake-up call. You have no control at all. That's the weird thing. Because you're like, and stuff, your stuff swaying, your house is swaying, you're going, what? This is like out of your, you have no control. And so you think about what's happening here. All of a sudden, after the silence, after the prayers go up, now the fire comes down and it's loud. And there's lightnings and there's thunderings and there's an earthquake. And I would say also, by the way, the prayers of God's people are not only significant to God, but also they have an impact on the fulfillment of his purposes and plans in heaven and on earth. So awesome. The silence of God doesn't mean he doesn't hear your prayers. He is patient. Aren't you glad he's patient, by the way? Anybody glad he's patient, by the way? That he's long-suffering. That he gives us time to repent. And there are some people that, you know, God is so good and so good, and their life is like, things are going great, but they're involved in something they shouldn't be involved in. And they're thinking, I'm good with God. Look how blessed I am. Look at my bank account. Look at my house. Look at my car. Look at the stuff I got. Man, I'm living the good life. And the thing is, God is not giving approval to your sin. He's giving you time to repent. It's his goodness that leads us to repentance. Don't mistake his patience for his endorsement on what you're doing. It's a call to repentance. This is a call to repentance. God is reaching out. In his wrath, he remembers mercy, we see here. And so verse 6, we see the seven angels, what do? It says they prepared, I was about to read chapter 6, I got to flip the page. So the seven angels who had the seven trumpets prepared themselves to sound. The first angel sounded, and what happened? And hail and fire followed, mingled with blood. And they were thrown to the earth, and a third of the trees were burned up, and all green grass was burned up. Then the second angel sounded, and something like a great mountain burning with fire was thrown into the sea. And a third of the sea became blood, and a third of the living creatures in the sea died, and a third of the ships were destroyed. And then the third angel sounded, and a great star fell from heaven, burning like a torch. And it fell on a third of the rivers and on the springs of water. The name of the star is Wormwood. A third of the waters became wormwood, and many men died from the water because it was made bitter. Then the fourth angel sounded, and a third of the sun was struck, a third of the moon, and a third of the stars, so that a third of them were darkened. A third of the day did not shine, and likewise the night. And I looked, and I heard an angel flying through the midst of heaven, saying with a loud voice, "Woe, woe, woe to the inhabitants of the earth, because of the remaining blasts of the trumpet of the three angels who are about to sound." So we're introduced to four trumpet judgments. There's three more to come afterwards. The first four affect the economy, affect the landscape. The last three will affect men personally, things that are going to happen to them. And it's horrific to consider what's going to happen. As God kind of takes his hand off everything, he allows judgment to come. And so the first four judgments, I don't know about you, don't they resemble the plagues of Egypt? You guys remember how many were there? 10 plagues in Egypt, right? They remember the Egyptians, what they were worshiping. Those plagues were intended to be a wake-up call to Pharaoh and the Egyptians. What do they worship? They worship the sun, the moon, the stars, their critters, their animals, the Nile River, all of creation. And people worship creation today too, don't they? All around us, there's idolatry. Rather than worshiping the Creator who is blessed forever, we worship something it's worthless. Things that are going to burn. Guys, things are going to burn. Do you guys recognize on planet Earth it's going to burn? We just got done 2 Peter, 7 a.m. service. We're going to start 1 Peter next week. Get in on the ground floor if you can make it. 7 a.m. next Sunday. We just finished 2 Peter. 2 Peter, he reminds us it's all going to burn. Only what is eternal, that's what's going to last. What's eternal? God is eternal. His word is eternal. And also people are eternal as well. And I don't know about you. You guys ever like get something new and it gets dinged or gets wrecked? How do you feel? Yes, that was so cool, Lord. Is that what we do? Hallelujah. It's amazing. You guys do that? It's a bummer, isn't it? The last new surfboard I got, and probably the last one I'll ever have, it got dinged bad. Dinged, I mean, I dropped it, broke the fin box, it got jacked up. And I was reminded, you know, it's going to burn. It's all going to burn. It's okay. Amen? And so it's all going to burn. And so in light of that, what should we be investing our lives in? In that which is going to burn or in that which is going to be eternal? Eternal. And so the judgments, I want to point out before we get into this, the judgments happen incrementally, little by little. Again, God is giving people time. And we are to be good stewards of the earth, aren't we? Are we to be good stewards of the earth? Are we to worship the earth? No. Again, so we see these judgments happen incrementally. Look at verse 7. The first angel blew the trumpet, and what happened? This gnarly mixture, right, of blood and hail and fire is hurled towards planet Earth. And what are the results? Earth's vegetation was scorched. A third of Earth's trees and all of the green grass is gone. And, you know, there's some people teach Revelation, and they say this is what this is what that is. And they speculate on what we're seeing here. Listen, I have no clue. I don't want to speculate. I'm just taking what John says. He's doing his best to describe what he sees. And what does he see? He sees hail, fire, mingled with blood coming down. Again, reminiscent in Egypt. Remember, that happened to the Egyptians as well. and also in Sodom and Gomorrah. Genesis chapter 1, it tells us, God's word tells us that after he created dry land, the first thing he brought forth was green grass and trees. Do you know that God's blessed us with grass and trees? But I think how, you know, I'm pretty ungrateful. I take it for granted so often. I studying this week, talking to Alana, my 10-year-old, it's like, baby, aren't you glad for the grass and trees? The green grass? Not our lawn, but, you know, some of the lawns down around me. But listen, when God was making these in the beginning, when he makes the, when he creates, it's not, it's good because, oh, man, look what I did. Look how good I am. It's a blessing for man. Can you imagine God with Adam as he's creating the grass? I can't wait till he feels this grass and lays down on that grass. And that tree, that fruit, I can't wait to see him try that fruit. It wasn't for God's benefit. It was for man's benefit, for our blessing. Do you guys realize that this morning? It shows how awesome and creative and amazing our God is. It testifies to our God, his goodness, his faithfulness, his care in our lives. But listen, he creates that stuff for you and for me, for our blessing and for our benefit. And I say, you know what? Thank you, Lord. Because trees and grass, what do they produce? Food, don't they? And fuel and crops and so much more. And this would affect

John again does his best to describe. What does he see? He sees something like a great mountain. Some people say a meteor. Some people say a comet. Some people say this is a nuclear exchange that's going on in the results. Some people even say it's a volcano. What do you say, Pastor? You know what I say? Something looked like a giant mountain on fire. That was hurled into the sea. And that's a lot of destruction. A third of the water of the oceans, a third of the shipping boats, shipping industry. In the beginning, God gave us the waters for our blessing and benefit also. Aren't you guys grateful for the ocean? I mean, I know ours is a little average. It's cool. Aren't you glad for seafood? You know, God's blessed us with the seas. It's for our benefit and blessing. What comes out of it? Sailing, surfing, seafood, any other cool S word you can throw along with it. God's blessed us, guys. And what does man do? I don't care about God. I gotta get out to the water, man. Get in my boat. And what do? We worship the ocean. We worship the sea. We worship everything in it. Rather than the one who's blessed us and provided for us. And with this kind of judgment, man, the seafood industry, think about how many people the seafood industry meets the needs of. Many, many people globally. Combined with this type of loss in the shipping industry, that's catastrophic. But it's not complete. It's a third. But whatever hit this planet is supernatural. It's devastating. I mean, think of the splash of a great mountain. You got tsunamis and the dead fish coming up on the shore, and it's just nasty, smells awful. Again, the first plague, remember the first plague in Egypt was the Nile River turned to blood. Again, all of these judgments are measured. It demonstrates God giving people time to repent. Verse 10, notice what it says. The third angel blew his trumpet. Huge star fell from above. Again, some people say an asteroid, comet, nuclear holocaust. We know it's a huge star on fire, looked like a torch, hit a third of Earth's rivers and springs. And notice this star has a name. It's identified as, what does it say? Wormwood. And God has named all the stars, hasn't he? That's what the book says, Psalm 147. And so the result of wormwood hitting is a third of Earth's water sources. What happened to them? Polluted, poisonous. The water sources on planet Earth become contaminated and toxic, and then in turn cause all these deaths. And wormwood, by the way, it is a real plant. It is bitter. It's poisonous. It is toxic in large amounts with animals and people, in large doses. In the Old Testament, wormwood speaks of bitterness and sorrow, and it's associated with judgment on people that are in rebellion to God. Heavy. And can I just point out, God has blessed us with water. Aren't you grateful for water? When's the last time you said, Lord, thank you for this water? What does water do? It sustains us. It refreshes us. Do you guys take baths? Showers? Anybody take showers here? You guys like, they're nice, aren't they? You got a pool? Anybody have a pool? What do you got in the pool? Jello? Like to go to the pool? There's water in the pool. Thank you, Lord. I mean, I'm just confessing here this morning. I haven't been grateful. I've taken these things for granted. God, thank you for the water you've blessed us with. That we have pure water. There's no wormwood in it. It's not contaminated. The water coming out of our faucets at home, not the greatest water. But it's not bitter and poisonous. God's allowed us to have pure, glorious water.
the fourth angel.

0: blew his trumpet, and the heavens are struck. What's the result? A third of the day did not shine, and likewise the night. I'm learning now. Thank you, Lord, for that sip of water. What happened? Earth experienced a loss of light and more darkness. Has God blessed us with light? It's a blessing having light, isn't it? Anybody ever been in darkness for a prolonged period of time? It's gnarly. When we were in, I think it was in Tennessee, we went into these underground caverns or caves, and the guide, you know, he says, okay, everybody hang on tight. I'm going to turn the lights out for a second. Like, oh, cool. I wonder what it's like. He turns it out just for a second, and it is weird. It is spooky. It's like you start to lose your equilibrium and balance. Some of you are shaking your heads. Yeah, you know what I'm talking about? It's gnarly, man. And remember what happened in the ninth plague in Egypt. 3 days of darkness in Egypt, and men were freaking out. And again, the Lord is saying, look it, if you reject me, you reject my son, whom I sent because I love you. It's an eternity of darkness. It's not just a third losing light. It's forever. It's an eternal choice that you're making. And so again, it's a wake-up call for humanity. And the loss of light, what would that do? It would cause radical temperature drops, violent weather conditions, storms also. And so, verse 13, John sees and hears another angel flying through the air in the midst of heaven. Some of your translations may say an eagle rather than an angel. What does that mean, man? This may be reference to one of those angelic beings that had, that remember, the face of an eagle back in chapter 4. In any event, this angel's got the volume turned way up. And what does he say? Whoa, whoa. Whoa. What does woe mean? What does woe mean? It means look out. Warning. It is an exclamation of horror, of grief, of warning. Great sorrow, distress, trouble is coming your way. Look out. Do whatever it takes to avoid this from getting you. And we're going to see next week, because that's the last verse, isn't it? Okay, good job. We done there? You're going to finish 10 minutes early, Pastor? No way, Jose. Because what do we do with this? What is God trying to teach us this morning about him? I think we've learned a few things, haven't we? What does the Lord want? How does the Lord want us to apply this in our lives this morning? I think there's a few things we've learned this morning. I think number one, as we look at this last verse, number one, I think, who is the woe to? What does it say? What does your Bible say? If you haven't closed it yet. To the inhabitants of the earth. 12 times we see this reference to earth dwellers or inhabitants of the earth. And it refers to those people that have made earth their home. They've rejected Jesus Christ, and they've chosen to live for the things of this earth. Remember Jesus in the Sermon on the Mount? He said, don't worry about those things, what you're going to put in and put on. That's what the heathen live for. What they're going to eat, what they're going to put on. But you seek first the kingdom and his righteousness, and all these things shall be added unto you. This group of people, they're living for this world, the things of this world. They love their sin. They're dug in. And so they know God. They know God, Romans chapter 1. Do you know that everybody knows God? Not personally, but everybody knows God. That's what the book says. But what happens is, what happens with human beings, with men and women, is what? Is that it says in Romans 1, although they knew God, they did not glorify him as God, nor were they thankful. But what does men do? I mean, think about it before you got saved. We suppress the truth in unrighteousness. You know what suppress means? Push down. Yeah, that's a good example. You guys ever get in the pool? Remember we talked about the pool earlier? In the pool, you take a ball and you push it under the water and you try to hold it down. That's suppressing it because it wants to do what? It wants to come up and pop up. And so you're suppressing the truth and unrighteousness. And what do? You go beyond suppression, and then you begin to substitute things for God. That emptiness in your heart is meant to be filled by the Lord. And you start living for other things and start to worship the things of this earth. No man can serve two masters. And the Lord is doing what? He's calling you, drawing you unto himself. But there's people that are so dug in. Their problem is not intellectual. Their problem isn't a head thing. Their problem is, Jesus told us in John chapter 3, men love darkness rather than light. And I run into atheists quite frequently. And it's like, do you know that God doesn't believe in atheists? Your problem isn't with God. Your problem is you love sin. Well, your problem is with God because you love sin. That's the issue. Men love darkness rather than light. They're not willing to come to the light. Why? Because their deeds will be exposed. That's the issue. Is we love our sin. We love our darkness. And so these are people that love darkness. And the contrast is with who? With those that are citizens. Are you a citizen of heaven this morning? That's what we're living for. That's where we're storing up our treasures. We're not storing up our treasures here on earth. We're storing up in heaven like Jesus told us to, aren't we? Hopefully.
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7: Ronald Reagan believed freedom was more than a political system or a set of laws. In 1988, he said, "Freedom describes the God-given condition of the human soul." For Reagan, liberty was not something government created. It was something government was called to respect and to protect. That idea sits at the heart of the American experiment. Our rights do not come from rulers, institutions, or political majorities. They belong to us by nature and by God. And when we understand freedom that way, our responsibility becomes clearer. Government may protect liberty. Laws may preserve it, but neither can give us what was never theirs to grant. Freedom begins with the recognition that human dignity and liberty come before government, not from it.
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17: 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You don't know the hour or the day your Lord is coming. He's coming to take us back to that place he promised he's prepared for his people. The signs are all around us, shouting that the rapture is any moment, and God's word will prepare us for his glorious appearing. 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
18: We're continuing on in this teaching series. We're continuing in this psalm series. We're about to end here in a few weeks, Lord willing, this portion of the psalms. We're going through Psalm 75 through 100, and I'm very thankful. We're in Psalm 97 tonight, and it just kind of blossomed out. So Psalm 97, human authorship unknown, but we know the author is the Holy Spirit, so that's fine. And here's what I've titled this message. It's kind of a title and a subtitle. Have you ever heard people say, Jesus is coming, Jesus is coming? I say it a little different. I say, King Jesus is coming, and boy, is he mad. Yeah? Yet good news for his saints. Yet good news for his saints. Yeah? And so I'm going to read something from David Guzik's site. It's from one of those old-timey Bible commentators. James Montgomery Boyce said, Psalms 96 through 98 each hail God's coming as the world's king. But Psalm 96 and 98 soar with delight at what is in store for the world when God returns. Well, in Psalm 97, the frightening, awesome side of God's kingly rule is emphasized. And I want to say something to kind of set this up, because we're gonna have Bible drill tonight. We're going to look all over the Bible. And so here's why. Imagine, if you will, have you ever worked on a puzzle that has 1,000 pieces? Yeah, 1,000 little pieces. Do you ever get frustrated and you thought for sure this piece goes here, and when it doesn't, you start like going. But you know what that's going to do? It's going to mess up the puzzle. So a lot of people look at the Bible through different lenses primarily. What do I mean? Well, for example, there are people that look at the Bible, just look at the New Testament. Don't look at the Old Testament. God's finished. Well, there's a lot of the Old Testament that hasn't even been fulfilled yet, right? And there's other people, they look at the Bible through the gifts, you know, the charismatic, the gifts, you know, and they look at everything through the lenses of the gifts. Here's the lenses I look at. I look at the Bible through the lenses of the New Covenant, focusing on covenant and Bible prophecy. The Lord's covenants are His promises He makes to His people. He's not a man that He should lie. His prophetic word, Bible prophecy, is just simply the way He keeps those covenant promises. And you unravel your whole Bible that way. What do you do then? You can put the puzzle together properly when you understand Genesis to Revelation properly, and when you understand covenant and prophecy. Well, how do you sort out all the covenants? You've got the ones in the Old Testament and fulfilled in the New. I look at all of it through the lenses of the New Covenant. Are you with me? I look at covenant and prophecy through the lenses of the New Covenant. That's why I know what's going on all around us right now. And a lot of people don't. A lot of Christians don't. Some pastors don't. Some pastors do. I'm thankful for them. Yes? And it's all by grace and mercy, right? And there's a lot of people who still have portions I'm looking for. So there you go. But I told you that because what I do is imagine someone taking that same puzzle and putting it together, and then when they're done, taking it all apart, putting it back in the box, shaking the pieces up, and starting all over again. See, that's what I do. I read the whole Bible twice per year. And the reason I do that is so I can get these questions answered, because when you put one piece in, you go, where's this one fit? Right? But here's another thing I do. I don't hold on to any piece so much that I don't let the Holy Spirit show me where it goes, even if I have to adjust my doctrine and thinking about it. I'd rather do that than mess up the puzzle. And you'll see what I mean. Well, let me give an example before we start. You ready? Okay. I believe in the post-trib rapture so firmly that it has to be true. Okay, well, my dear brother, then our Lord promised that He's going to take us to this place. Yeah. Well, with that doctrine, we make a holy U-turn. What do you mean? At the rapture, as the second coming, our Savior is returning to the earth, the rapture happens with that wrong doctrine. We go up and come right back down with the Lord when He returns. That's the post-tribulation rapture doctrine, right? My question, when do we go to that place? How do we get there? Why? It messes up the puzzle. The post-trib rapture messes up the puzzle. Do you see what I'm saying? And so if it messes up the puzzle, that means I got to pull that piece out and put it somewhere else. Are you with me? So here we go. And with what I'm going to share with you tonight, because I'm getting ready to turn it loose, all right? And where I'm going tonight, if you have questions, you want to talk to me about these things, feel free to do that. Having said that, I think now I need some prayer. How about you? Let's pray before we look at the Word. Oh, Holy Father in heaven, we go to look at Your glorious Word. And I'm so thankful for Your prophetic Word that we see all through Your Word if we know covenant and prophecy. Thank You for this prophetic chapter of Your Word. I pray that You would help me teach Your Word as we're going to look across the spectrum of Your Word through the Hebrew Scriptures and the New Covenant. So please bless the teaching and hearing of Your Word for one purpose only, that we would understand You and Your Word and the way forward You have for us, to give You glory, honor, and praise. Thank You, Holy Father and our Savior, Yeshua, our Lord Jesus' name. And everybody said, amen. Amen. Okay, so enough of the intro. Let's get to Psalm 97, verses 1 and 2. The Lord reigns. The Lord capped there is Yahweh. Yud-Heh-Vav-Heh in English, the Lord capped is Yahweh. The Lord reigns. Let the earth rejoice. Let the multitude of isles be glad. Clouds and darkness surround Him. Righteousness and justice are the foundation of His throne. When it speaks of isles there, it speaks of the nations. Let the whole earth be glad. And so one of the things I love about the Psalms is we learn who Yahweh, the Father, Son, the Lord is. Who He truly is. He's not who we say He is. He's who He is. and who he says he is. And the only way he's who we say he is if we agree with who he is. Amen. And what his word says he is. Amen? That's kind of important to think about today. And he does things he does. No matter what our cultural Christianity says he can do or can't do, he does what he does according to his word. First here, we see he's the reigning king. Oh, hallelujah. And our Heavenly Father, the Ancient of Days, has given King Jesus all authority in heaven and on earth. He reigns, and we will see in a moment what he's about to do to fully take back this earth that he might come and do just that, reign. I'll say it again. I've said it before. Where is our Savior Jesus right now? He's in my heart. In the Holy Spirit, he is. But where is he physically right now? He's sitting. Is he sitting on his throne? He's sitting on our Father's throne. Why? Why is he not sitting on his own throne? He's going to do that when he comes to Jerusalem to sit on the throne of David. Yes? So here should be our response. We in the earth should rejoice. And I am rejoicing. I am rejoicing. The earth that is groaning under the weight of the world's sin will be rejoicing at the coming king to deliver the world from the devil and his people. In verse 2 that we saw there in Psalm 97, clouds and darkness surround him. You ever heard this? The Lord moves in what? Mysterious ways. Yeah? And do you know what a king, warrior king does in some cases just before he's about to execute just warfare? He goes dark. Communications, lights, things that used to generate noise and visuals, it all stops and goes dark. And so the Holy Spirit in the church will be taken out of the way, operating the way King Jesus has been operating in the earth as the church is taken to that place he's promised. Look at John 14. Let not your heart be troubled. What do you mean? The birth pangs all around us? Hello? Israel and Bible prophecy and the nation shaking the earth? The days of Noah and Lot, what should I do? Let not your heart be troubled. You believe in God, believe also me. In my Father's house are many mansions or dwelling places. If it were not so, I would have told you. I go to prepare a place for you. This is the Jewish, ancient Jewish Galilean wedding where the groom goes to the Father's house to prepare a place for his bride. And if I go and prepare a place for you, I will what? Come again and receive you to myself, that where I am, there you may be also. Some of my post-trib friends, I've discussed this with them, as I mentioned a moment ago. They say, well, that place is here. It's here. I said, no. He says, I'm going to take you there. Yes? I'm going to take you there, that where I am, there, not here, there you may be also, right? And it's going to look on the earth like heaven has gone dark. Yet while it looks like the Antichrist is taking full control here on the earth, look what will be happening back at the heavenly capital city, Jerusalem. Look at this. Revelation 5. And I saw the right hand of him who sat on the throne, a scroll written inside and on the back, sealed with 7 seals. Then I saw a strong angel proclaiming with a loud... It's not a weak angel. It's a strong angel. Proclaiming with a loud voice, who's worthy to open the scroll and to loose its seals? And no one in heaven or on the earth or under the earth was able to open the scroll or to look at it. So I wept much because no one was found worthy to open and read the scroll or to look at it. But one of the elders said to me, do not weep. Let not your heart be troubled. Hallelujah. Behold, the Lion of the tribe of Judah, the root of David, has prevailed to open the scroll and to loose its 7 seals. And I looked, and behold, in the midst of the throne and of the 4 living creatures, and in the midst of the elders. Now get a hold of this scene for a second, right? Why would you care about things on this earth when you understand what's going on here, right? What movie could you go see that's any better than this? What special effects do you need that could come close to any of this? There stood a lamb as though it had been slain, having 7 horns and 7 eyes, which are the 7 spirits of God sent out into the earth. That 7 spirits, in case anyone's wondering, there's the menorah, the lamp, what's called a lampstand here, but the menorah, right? And it's got seven bowls, and that Spirit of God is burning through those seven bowls, which are seven expressions of the Spirit of the Lord upon the earth, which is a whole other teaching we're going to do another time. Then, verse 7, are you with me? Then he came and took the scroll out of the right hand of him who sat on the throne. And now when he had taken the scroll, the four living creatures and the 24 elders fell down before that lamb, each having a harp and golden bowls full of incense, which are the prayers of the saints. I will stop for a second. That what he's taken, that scroll he's taken, is that title deed and the wrath to take this earth back that's in that scroll. Yeah? And it's like a will. Yes, and that one who is dead is alive, and he's the one opening that thing. Yes, and so look at this. Who are these folks here? And they sang a new song, saying, "You are worthy to take the scroll and to open its seals, for you were slain." Read this with me. "And have redeemed us to God by your blood out of every tribe and tongue and people and nation, and have made us kings and priests to our God, and we shall reign on the earth." Now, listen, these verses 9 and 10, that's the church that used to be on earth, and now they're in heaven before the tribulation starts in chapter 6. Well, how do I know that? Look back at Revelation chapter 1, Bible drill. John to the seven what? Churches were in Asia. Is Asia in heaven or on the earth? Right? Are you with me? "Grace to you and peace from him who is, who was, and who is to come, from the seven spirits who are before his throne, and from Jesus Christ, the faithful witness, the firstborn from the dead, and the ruler over the kings of the earth. To him," that's what you just read, "to him who loved us and washed us from our sins in his own blood, and has made us what? Kings and priests to God and Father. To him be glory, dominion forever and ever. Amen." Do you see that? They are on earth in chapter 1. They're in heaven in chapter 5. And when the Lord takes that scroll and begins to open it, the tribulation starts. Hello. During the tribulation, we see one powerful example of a calm in the midst of the storm, as the wrath of the Lamb, King Messiah Jesus, will have already been falling terribly on the earth. But a new level of warfare is about to be executed. Revelation 8. Are you with me?
19: Yes.
18: "When he opened the seventh seal, there was silence in heaven." What? There was what? Silence in heaven for about half an hour. "And I saw the seven angels who stand before God, and to them were given trumpets. Then another angel having a golden censer came and stood at the altar. He was given much incense that he should offer it with the prayers of all the saints upon the golden altar, which was before the throne. And the smoke of the incense with the prayers of the saints ascended before God from the angel's hand. Then the angel took the censer, filled it with fire from the altar, and threw it to the earth. And there were noises, thunderings, lightnings, and an earthquake. So the seven angels who had the seven trumpets prepared themselves to sound. The first angel sounded, and hail and fire followed with mingled with blood, and they were thrown to the earth, and a third of the trees were burned up, and all the grass was burned up." So you got thunderings, you got lightnings, right? And fire, and these things that you see in Psalm 97 that we're going to get back to. So I'm telling you, this earth is about to be the bullseye target of King Messiah Jesus, the wrath of the Lamb.
19: Amen.
18: The Lord, see, here's the thing. I even got, there are a lot of folks who have some of the corners of the puzzle put together, but these are the pieces that go in after the corners. Are you with me? The Lord reigns. Let the earth rejoice. Let the multitude of isles be glad. Clouds and darkness surround him. Look at this. What's the foundation of his throne? Righteousness and justice are the foundation of his throne. See, righteousness is heaven's standard of goodness, most best, or the best illustration of which, or example, is King Jesus, the righteous one. Righteousness and justice are the foundation of his throne. He's about to judge the world in righteousness and execute great justice. And that's what Paul warned in the book of Acts. Yeah? He said that there's the God has appointed a day for this man he raised up from the dead, Jesus Christ, to judge the world in righteousness. And to a God-hating world, collectively embracing evil and hating righteousness, you want wickedness? Here, be ruled by the Antichrist and worship the devil directly. Have it all. And amongst many other things, it's all here. That's the title of this teaching series in the Psalms. Truly, the Psalms are quite prophetic. See the prophetic war plans as they're about to be executed upon this earth. Psalm 97, we looked at some of this in Revelation. A fire goes before him and burns up his enemies round about. His lightnings light the world. The earth sees and trembles. The mountains do what? Melt like wax at the presence of Yahweh, at the presence of Adonai, capital L, small O-R-D. You see, Yahweh is Adonai. Jesus is Yahweh. The mountains melt like wax at the presence of Yahweh, at the presence of Adonai, the Lord of the whole earth. Now, let's look at some New Testament fulfillment of this as well. You ready? 2 Peter 3, but the day of the Lord will come as a thief in the night. By the way, I'm going to stop for a second. That thief in the night is the front door of the tribulation. It's the rapture. And you see it in Matthew 24. The Lord says, right after he speaks about one will be taken in the rapture, the other left for the tribulation. He says there's a homeowner. And the thief who comes, that homeowner is supposed to be watching. And he says, watch therefore and be ready. You don't know the hour of the day your Lord is coming. Are you with me? Mm-hmm. And then the day of the Lord is two different events for two different peoples. For the body of Christ that has been raptured, it's the judgment seat of Christ where we're rewarded for faithful stewardship of the grace God's given us in our lives. Are you with me? Are you with me? And Paul says that in 1 Corinthians 3, he speaks about the judgment seat of Christ, how we've lived. Either it's going to be precious metals, and it'll be gold, silver, right? Or it'll be wood, hay, and stubble, for the day will declare it. What day? The day of the Lord for us in heaven. Mm-hmm. Are you with me? Yeah. But those left on the earth, it'll be a day of great wrath and sorrow and trouble. But the day of the Lord will come as a thief in the night, in which the heavens will pass away with a great noise, and the elements will what? Melt with fervent heat. Both the earth and the works that are in it will be what? Burned up, just like Psalm 97. Revelation 16, and there were noises and thunderings and lightnings, and there was a great earthquake, such a mighty and great earthquake as had not occurred since men were on the earth. Wow. Now, with regard to what we just saw in Psalm 97, the mountains melt like wax at the presence of the Lord, yes, of the whole earth. Look at Revelation 16. Then every island fled away, and the mountains were not found. Think of the Rockies, gone, melted like wax. The Himalayas, all of it. And King Jesus is going to come, not in my notes, I'll just mention it. And he's going to build up, he's going to do some landscaping. He's going to build up Mount Zion in Jerusalem to be the tallest mountain of the earth, where he's going to build his glorious new temple, Ezekiel 43, chapters 1 through 6 or 5. And in chapter 43, the glory of the Lord enters through that new temple.
19: Hallelujah.
18: The eastern gate of that new temple. Yes?
19: Yes.
18: Wow. Wow. Psalm 96, now I'm going to read verses 6 through 9, but I'm going to show you something in verse 7. Are you still with me? I'm going to keep saying that tonight because I'm taking a lot of lefts and rights, okay? So the heavens declare his righteousness, and the people see his glory. Let all be put to shame who serve carved images, who boast of idols. Worship him, all you gods. Zion hears and is glad. Say, Zion hears and is glad. I'll get to that in a little bit. And the daughters of Judah rejoice because of your judgments, O Lord. For you, Lord, are most high above all the earth. You are exalted far above all gods. So I'm going to show you a perfect cross-reference with prophetic puzzle pieces perfectly added to this portion of this psalm in a minute. But first, let me show you one for verse 7 with the idol worship. Okay? It's in the tribulation, and it's the wrath of God is falling. Now, the number of the army of the horsemen, some say these are an Asian bloc army. Others say it's a demonic army. Let's go on. Now, the number of the army of the horsemen was 200 million. I heard the number of them, and thus I saw the horses in the vision. Those who sat on them had breastplates of fiery red, hyacinth blue, and sulfur yellow. And the heads of the horses were like the heads of lions. And out of their mouths came fire, smoke, and brimstone. See those three things, fire, smoke, brimstone. By these three plagues, a third of mankind was killed. A third of mankind was killed by the fire and the smoke and the brimstone which came out of their mouths, for their powers in their mouths and their tails. For their tails are like serpents having heads, and with them they do harm. Now think with me, follow me. By this time, billions have perished under the wrath of the Lamb upon the wicked in the tribulation on this earth. Yet see their response to what you just read as they refuse to repent as it relates to Psalm 97. But the rest of mankind who were not killed by these plagues did not repent of the works of their hands, that they should worship demons and what? Idols of gold, silver, brass, stone, and wood, which can neither see nor hear nor walk, and they did not repent of their murders or their sorceries or their sexual immorality or their thefts. So I'm going to stop for a second and bring it right home. The evil and the wickedness that you're seeing in the earth, for an example, a little snapshot is of the evil of those responding to that godly man who was just murdered, assassinated, right? And they're calling him all these wicked and evil names, yeah? And so I've said it before, but I haven't said it to this group, I don't think, but think of a professor at a university, secular university, and he comes out and says, I believe there was a Noah's flood. Would he have a job the next day? No. He wouldn't have a job. Why? Because we live in the times of the society being like Noah's day and like Lot's day. And that's why we see these snapshots of such evil. We'll see it will be galvanized in this time during the tribulation under the wrath of the Lamb. What am I saying? A lot of these people we're talking about are going to have a mark on their right hand or their forehead very soon, worshiping the Antichrist and the devil through him. So again, let me show you a perfect cross-reference with the prophetic puzzle pieces perfectly added to that portion of the psalm we read, and we're going to read it again in a second. Remember, Psalm 96 through 98 are kind of tied together, and I'm going somewhere. So look at this. Three things the Lord's going to warn about here. Oh, Jerusalem, Jerusalem, the one who kills the prophets and stones those who are sent to her, how often I wanted to gather your children together as a hen gathers her chicks under her wings, but you were not willing. See, your house is left to you desolate. For I say to you, Jerusalem, you shall see me no more till you say, Baruch haba b'shem Yehovah, blessed is he who comes in the name of the Lord.
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3: Well, welcome. I'm Marsha Lambeth. Thank you for joining us today. Today, we're going to talk about a ministry and an outreach, a business called Work Faith. And with us today is the CEO of Work Faith, Matt Killian. Matt, thank you for being with us today.
24: Thank you so much for having us. It's a great pleasure and honor.
3: Well, tell me, what is Work Faith?
24: Yeah, Work Faith, we're an organization, we're a Christ-centered nonprofit organization here in Houston, and we actually help people who are unemployed or underemployed find work that can actually sustain a family. We provide employment readiness training, coaching, long-term support, and we do it in a way that treats the whole person. It's not just about the resume, it's about the entire person.
3: Kind of where they're at and what they're going through as much as their abilities.
24: Absolutely. There's so much that leads to, you know, a person becoming unemployed. And then the real problem is staying unemployed, not being able to find the front door to a new employer.
3: Yeah.
24: And so that's what we really specialize in.
3: Well, good. Well, we're going to talk about that and get into more depth about Work Faith. Let me ask you about your background. Now, where do you come from, Matt? What's your story?
24: Yeah, I'll try to sum it up in a couple sentences here.
3: Yeah. What do they call that? The elevator pitch? But go ahead.
24: Yeah, a 30-second commercial. I grew up here in Houston. I went and served in the Marine Corps directly after high school from 1999 to 2003. Went to college after that at Texas State in San Marcos, and then moved into the oil and gas industry soon thereafter. I found myself unemployed in 2009 or 2008, actually, during the financial crisis. Mm-hmm, mm-hmm. And I walked through the front doors of Work Faith Connection as a client. Hmm. And I was looking for work. And that's how I originally met the organization. I then joined their staff in 2009. And fast forward to today, I became the CEO in May of 2025.
4: Well, that's awesome.
24: So yeah, it's awesome to get to lead the place that actually helped me once. So it's an honor.
4: Well, first of all, thank you for your service. And secondly, you sound like the good old Texas boy. So, you know, good for you, too. And then be in the oil and gas industry and lose your job there. That's tough because, I mean, it's ups and downs, but there's been a lot of ups since then. So, you know, that was a tough time in 2008. And, you know, with the economy today, it's similar to that. So when you are looking at people that are coming through the door there at Work Faith, I mean, who are you looking for? Are you looking for a certain type of person who needs your help? Or is it like you walked through the door and you found what you needed? Is that pretty much the way people come to Work Faith?
24: Yeah. So like I mentioned earlier, you know, we treat the whole person. And so that allows us to serve a broad spectrum of people. Mm-hmm. It doesn't have to be from one, you know, certain background or situation that they might be trying to get through.
4: Right.
24: You know, I would say the main target demographic would be individuals who have, you know, real barriers to finding meaningful and sustaining employment. Mm-hmm. Something like they don't have transportation or they have mm-hmm. gaps in their work history. Mm-hmm. A criminal record is a big deterrent mm-hmm. to becoming employed. Limited education, unstable housing, or really no professional work network to mm-hmm. open the door. Mm-hmm. You know, all of that stuff really comes into play. But underneath all of it, kind of the common trait that I see across most of our students is that they've stopped believing in themselves. Mm. And when you lose that hope or that you feel like your value has expired, it's really tough to present yourself well to an employer. So we really try to focus on that. And that's where the faith piece comes into play. The secret to our success with our clients is really that faith component. That's our differentiating factor with all other workforce development organizations mm-hmm. across the nation, to be honest. When we can show the client that they are worthy and they are valued, and they start looking in the mirror and see themselves just as Jesus sees them, mm-hmm. Their whole perspective changes. Mm-hmm. And they walk into an employer motivated, confident, high value, and they present themselves as an asset versus a problem. And that's when the employer wants to give them a second chance.
4: Let me give some information about how to contact Work Faith. It's workfaith.org, correct, Matt?
24: That is correct.
4: Okay. Workfaith.org is where you start. You can get great information there, see what they're all about, and see how WorkFaith can work for you. But, you know, you mentioned a lot of situations there, Matt. My first thought about WorkFaith was that maybe you partner with somebody like Star of Hope or something, where some guys have been through homelessness and addictions and things like that, and they're trying to get back to work after getting straight and that sort of thing, which I'm guessing is a part of what you do. But you cover everybody. I mean, it could be just somebody who's been trying to get back to work and just hasn't been able to get a job, and they get beat down by that. Work Faith could step in and help them kind of remind them of the steps they need to take to go through an employment situation, to go through an interview process and things like that, but also build them back up again emotionally and spiritually. So how in the world do you do all of that, Matt?
24: Well, you nailed it right there. I mean, I guess the basis of the creation of Work Faith stemmed from partners like Star of Hope. Mm-hmm. So our founder in 2005 realized that there was a gap in Houston, and she wanted to partner with organizations like the Star of Hope and the Open Door Mission to become their workforce development arm, so that they didn't have to worry about that, that they could focus on the spiritual and physical and emotional healing that men and women coming off the street or off of drugs or out of prison were going through. And then Work Faith would come in and serve as that workforce expertise component and get them back to work, so they would not recidivate back into the program a year later or whatnot.
3: Right.
24: And so, yes, Star of Hope has been a partner of ours for 20 years. We actually have a training center embedded into the campus that they built over there off 288 and Reed Road.
3: Right. I noticed you guys were on Reed Road, that you were close.
24: That across 70 different organizations across Houston. And so we really do bolt on to the back end of all these different successful ministries and organizations that are doing great work here in the city of Houston and provide that workforce development training for them.
3: Good, good. So, you know, you could be listening right now, and maybe you've got a background like that and you've been trying to get back to work. Well, here's a solution for you. But you may also be on, you know, some of the other spectrums that are available through Work Faith. So take a look at that at workfaith.org, workfaith.org. Are you a nonprofit or are you a for-profit business? How does that work? You work off of donations?
24: Question. Yeah, we work off of private donations from individuals, from foundations, from churches, from companies, that whole spectrum. We don't actually receive any government funding, and we do not have an earned revenue model. And so everything is privately raised each and every year.
3: That's great, because the government part can kind of mess you up sometimes when you're in a faith-based ministry, too. So
24: that is correct.
3: That's a good idea, then, that, you know, people that can have that, you know, do have that job and do want to support somebody, this would be a great ministry to make a support to. So workfaith.org is the website. Again, if you'd like to know more about the work and how they do this, workfaith.org. Just kind of perusing through your website, I noticed you've got like teaching sessions available. You've got private and group help, it looks like. And there were some great things about just ministry, the kind of doing a daily devotional and things like that that can lift you up in that position too. So you do everything from that work position about getting somebody out there. So how do you work these daily devotionals in? Are they just normal devotionals? Do you have something you've specifically put together for people that are in these situations? Or does the Lord just...
24: absolutely.
3: Yeah, just follow the Holy Spirit.
24: So we want to... The model is we meet people where they're at. And so... For a number of years, you know, you had to fight Houston traffic, you had to arrange for childcare, you had to be in a set room on a set hour on a set day to receive any type of help from Work Faith. And in 2020, COVID really kind of busted that wide open in terms of us actually deploying ourselves into the community and meeting people where they're at. That actually kind of morphed into another offering that we have, and we call that Work Faith Now, and that is also available via the website. But that's a platform that addresses all situations for, you know, this unemployment that somebody's trying to get through.
3: Yeah.
24: And, you know, it doesn't take somebody to get on a bus or get in a car and fight Houston traffic. All they have to do is open a laptop and have a desire to try again. Hmm. If they log into that Work Faith Now app, there's over 200 micro skill building videos that address all situations. If you want to look up in the search menu how to talk about my background, how to talk about my gap in the work history, how to talk about my lack of education, all of that kind of stuff is addressed in those micro skill building videos. So we really developed a model that addresses every, I guess, hardship that somebody might face in trying to get back to work.
3: Yeah.
24: And then we weave in those devotionals throughout the entire thing. So if you sign up for our flagship, which is a 20-hour intensive class that runs Monday through Friday, we call it the Job Search Accelerator. we start every morning with a devotional. We end the day with a devotional. Prayer is mentioned, or not mentioned, but prayer is given throughout. And the gospel is woven through our culture, mm-hmm. our curriculum, our coaching, and the platform.
3: Good.
24: And so, you know, faith isn't just a side project with the organization.

0: think wages these days with inflation and everything else is going higher and higher. I mean, I read a stat the other day that for somebody, for a family of four to really be comfortable and, or maybe not even comfortable, but just make it, the breadwinner, the people earning money in the household need to earn about $31 an hour in wages. Currently, we're at WorkFaith, our average wage rate is about $20.
1: Well,
0: And so we've got some work to do
1: yeah.
0: to get up to that $31.
1: 20 bucks an hour, though, is the average there. That's pretty good too. But at the same time, yeah, like you say, it just keeps getting that gap gets wider. So trying to meet that is great too. Yeah, you do some great things like how to ask for a raise. I mean, I needed to talk to you guys a long time ago. I've never been able to do that. I hate that aspect of
0: I do too. I do too. It's
1: it.
0: uncomfortable. But sometimes it's necessary.
1: Yeah. Yeah. I'm sitting here thinking as you're talking about friends and family that are going through situations. I have a brother-in-law who he lost his job. He's 70. He doesn't want to retire, and he has been looking for almost a year for another job. I mean, he's got all the requirements, all the years of experience, but his age is an issue, and that's something to overcome. I have another friend who went through some health issues, was out of work for about 12 weeks for, and in and out of the hospital all of that time, and dealing with that, went back to work after I forget what they call it, where the Family Leave Act kind of thing helped her while she was going through her
0: Oh yeah, the
1: hospitalization. But now she's back in the workplace, she's feeling like she's falling behind. Other people got promoted above her while she was in the hospital and out, and now she's like, okay, do I have a job or not? She's feeling unsure. So a lot of people, I
0: Right.
1: guess that's a lot. Everybody's got something that they're going through, but you address these type of things. So that's fantastic. I've never heard of an organization that, I mean, if somebody has a job, can they come to you and say, look, man, I'm struggling here. I don't know how much longer I'm going to be here. What can I do to move on to the next? Do you
0: Oh,
1: do that sort of
0: 100%.
1: thing? Yeah.
0: Oh yeah. Yeah, we've got career coaches that are open to talk to anybody.
1: Wow.
0: You don't have to graduate the program, you don't have to go through a service, you don't have to complete anything to sign up and talk to a coach. And so yeah, our coaches are very experienced and will typically be able to help anybody through whatever situation they're going through.
1: That's amazing. That's amazing. Now, how long did you say WorkFaith has been here in Houston?
0: We're celebrating 20 years
1: 20
0: this year.
1: years. Wow. Wow. And you mentioned the other cities like San Antonio, Dallas. I mean, I assume it's the same but different in these cities too. Like you've got something different that you've got to maybe address or overcome, or it could be like the kind of jobs that might be available in those cities might be different than, than each other, so to speak. I'm thinking Houston's probably one that covers the gambit, but is that true in the other cities as well?
0: Yeah, so every city has its own profile and specifications, and we've got to adhere or adjust to those slightly. But for the most part, our training is pretty universal.
1: Yeah.
0: Of course, the job market will be different in those cities, and the clientele or the demographic might be a little bit different. San Antonio has a huge veteran population. Not that Houston doesn't, but San Antonio's got a lot of people transitioning out of the big Air Force
1: Yeah,
0: bases
1: get
0: and
1: it.
0: stuff like that. And, I can speak from personal experience. When I transitioned out of the Marine Corps, they didn't really give me much. They didn't tell me how to talk about my military job and how that transfers over into a civilian role and how I can, make all that work on a resume and whatnot. So it's, we've got some really smart and great instructors, and one of them has served, he served in the military as well, had the same type of experience I did, but he decided to build some curriculum around all that to help veterans, be able to talk about that and get back into the workforce on the civilian side once they transition. So yeah, every new market will have its own profile, and we'll get used to that. Now, we're not going to do it all at once. We're going to do one city per year. And I also want to preface that we won't take $1 out of the Houston market. And so Houston's our home. Houston, we're not going to leave. We're not going to shrink. We're going to expand as Texas expands. Every market that we open up will be self-funding.

0: in year two, which will allow us to move on to the next market after we open it. And so, and then we'll just continue to build it as needed.
1: Good, good.
0: But
1: Let
0: yeah.
1: me give some information here. Let me give you the address again. It is workfaith.org. If you are looking for a job and you need some help, go to workfaith.org. If you are looking to support this outreach, you can find out more about who they are, what they're about, and how you can be a part of that. Workfaith.org again is the website. Now, Matt, do you we're talking today, by the way, with Matt Killian, who's the CEO there at Workfaith. Matt, do you partner with certain businesses to go to work, to put people to work? How does the involvement with the ministry outreach of Workfaith work with businesses in the area?
0: Yep. So we've got certain pipelines that plug directly into businesses, and if anybody's interested in partnering with us to be on board with the mission and all that we do here at Workfaith, we can tailor build a pipeline of interested applicants into the partner or into the employer. But I will tell you that there's some barriers to accepting jobs that are open, and the main one is just proximity to where that company is located in relation to where the client lives. And so most people won't take, two or three buses across town for too long, before, they want to find something closer to home. And so it's been very interesting trying to build all these different pipelines into the employers, but there is a network that we do work with, and for the most part, there is that 10%, but for the most part, they're very satisfied with the clients that come from Workfaith because they're a little bit of a step up above just the regular applicant off the street. And for a lot of the people that we serve, they've been unemployed for quite a while. And so they know how hard it is to get a job. And when they're willing to fight for that job and for that,
1: Take those
0: to
1: two
0: keep the
1: buses to get
0: job,
1: there, yeah, or whatever it
0: yeah, I
1: takes.
0: mean, they become the best employee that that employer has because they just know how hard it is out there where other people might not. But yeah, a lot of the training is very successful, and so most of our graduates are self-securing their own job, but with the help of a coach who maps out and strategizes a job search plan with them, exactly how they need to break into a certain industry if they don't have the experience, but maybe they have the transferable skills. So yeah, everything's unique and tailored to the person. So.
1: That's interesting. That's again, workfaith.org is the website for more information, workfaith.org. So it could be like physical labor. It could be something where you're in the white collar business or whatever it may be. You may be a banker. You could be, a ditch digger. It doesn't matter. The work is there, and you guys meet the needs that are out there for both the client and whoever you may be working with on the other side. Do you
0: Right.
1: hear back from businesses about, kind of success stories that have come?
0: I always like to quote a guy who used to only hire our graduates, and their business has expanded, and so they need more of a pipeline, a bigger pipeline. But what he would always say about Workfaith is that, you hire a guy off the street, and he walks in and says, "Hey, what can you do for me?" And you hire a Workfaith client, and they walk in and they said, "Hey, what can I do for you?" And that statement encompasses everything you need to know about the training and the Workfaith way, and just the partnerships that we build throughout the city.
1: Very good. Again, it's workfaith.org. We're talking today with their CEO, Matt Killian. Matt, thank you so much. Could you talk to our audience real quick? Talk to that person in the audience who maybe is looking for a job that, you guys could offer what they need.
0: Yeah, absolutely. So if you're out there looking for some help, whether it be with underemployment or just unemployment, go to workfaith.org, check us out, give us a call, talk to a coach. We've got the resources and the specialization to help you out.
1: Very good.
0: There's no way that your value has expired, whether you're 80 years old or 18 years old. There's something out there for you, and I know God's got a plan, and WorkFaith can help you find it.
1: Yeah, I like that. Thank you, Matt. Matt, what a great conversation. I've enjoyed this very much. And again, workfaith.org, so cool to get to hear about what you do and how you're doing it. And we hope this really reaches our audience in a way that can impact them for the positive. So thank you for that. You have a wonderful day, and let me know if there's anything that we can ever do for WorkFaith, would you?
0: Yes, ma'am. Thank you so much for having us, and I look forward to maybe the next time. This has been great.
1: Yeah, we'll do it again. Thank you.

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4: Ronald Reagan believed freedom was more than a political system or a set of laws. In 1988, he said, "Freedom describes the God-given condition of the human soul." For Reagan, liberty was not something government created. It was something government was called to respect and to protect. That idea sits at the heart of the American experiment. Our rights do not come from rulers, institutions, or political majorities. They belong to us by nature and by God. And when we understand freedom that way, our responsibility becomes clearer. Government may protect liberty, laws may preserve it, but neither can give us what was never theirs to grant. Freedom begins with the recognition that human dignity and liberty come before government, not from it.
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8: Oh, hey, Barrett. Hey, Priscilla.
9: Hey.
10: Hi, Matthew.
9: Where is everyone? I thought a lot more kids would have signed up for band camp this year.
8: Everyone I talked to had scheduling conflicts.
9: It's cool that Mr. Whitaker opened up the little theater for this. It's the perfect place.
11: Well, Mr. Jones.
9: Was the perfect place. Hello, Jay. I guess it was too much to hope that you wouldn't come this year.
11: That's right. You could never hope that much. I'm becoming quite the virtuoso on the supper time triangle. I sense your jealousy. You're intimidated by me. Admit it!
9: The only thing I'll admit is your deep psychological self-absorbed need to compete with me all the time.
12: Ah, is this everyone?
11: Uh-huh.
8: I think so.
10: Yeah.
12: Well, let me say that it's a pleasure to host this year's band camp. I'm really looking forward to hearing what you all learn. Mm-hmm. Now, to kick things off, we decided to begin with something a little different. A competition.
11: Yeah. Oh. Look out, Barrett Jones. Soon you'll be tasting cold steel. The cold steel of my supper time triangle.
10: I was hoping we'd start off with something fun.
9: Me too.
12: Well, actually, Priscilla, it should be a lot of fun.
11: Yes.
12: And educational.
11: Rats.
12: We'll be doing a kind of team building exercise. A scavenger hunt. All right, now to give the details, let me introduce Eugene Meltzner.
13: Thank you, Mr. Whitaker, and welcome, fellow music aficionados. As mentioned, today you will be engaging in a scavenger hunt. Various businesses nearby will be participating, and each one is aware of the rules of play. In addition to testing your speed and cunning, this competition will also test your musical knowledge. I hope all of you reviewed the obscure book of music trivia, as suggested when you signed up.
11: A book?
8: Yeah. Every bit of it, every page.
13: Good. You'll each be given a clue for a particular item. Once you locate that item, you'll be given the next clue. The first team to return with every item wins.
11: Wins what?
13: Free passes to Waterworld.
11: I love Waterworld! It's the only time I take a bath.
10: Ew.
9: What are the teams, Eugene?
13: Everyone can choose his or her own partner.
11: Priscilla?
10: Yes, Barrett, I'd love to be your partner.
11: Parker!
10: Jay.
11: You read the trivia book, didn't you?
8: Yeah, but...
11: Yeah, I didn't, so that works out perfectly. We're as complimentary as two corns on a cob.
8: You mean peas.
11: On a cob?
8: No, in a pod.
11: You're talking crazy.
12: Now, does everyone have a partner?
11: Yep.
10: Yes.
12: Yeah. All right, well then, step up and get a voucher. You'll need it for your first stop.
9: Okay.
8: Thanks, Mr. Whitaker.
9: Thanks, Mr. Whitaker.
10: Where are we going, Mr. Whitaker?
12: Eugene?
13: You should make your way post-haste to Hal's Diner. Sit down at a booth and investigate the menu to receive your first clue.
12: Is everyone ready?
11: Yes, sir.
8: Yeah.
12: On your mark?
11: You're going down, Jones.
12: Get set.
9: You want a competition? You've got one, Jay.

0: Welcome to Hal's. That is my diner, everyone. I assume you're here for Wit's musical scavenger hunt?
1: Yes!
0: Good. Now look over the menu and then raise your hand when you're ready to order.
2: So,
3: I don't know,
2: excuse me.
0: Yep, a girl in the polka dot dress.
2: Are we supposed to eat?
0: It is a restaurant, but it is lunchtime, and Wit has provided vouchers so you get to eat for free.
3: For free? Then bring me the head of a pig on a spit.
0: Do you see a luau? Do I look like I'm wearing a grass skirt? Besides, this isn't about free food. You're looking for the answer to the first clue, ready?
1: Yeah!
0: Here it is. A marching band marches together, except for this section that stands still in all weather. And the answer will tell you which sandwich to order. Got it?
3: Yeah, I think so.
2: Isn't this exciting, Barrett?
3: A sandwich.
2: Did you know your eyes flicker when you're thinking?
3: The only section that doesn't march is the percussion section. A pit.
2: A what?
3: A pit. That's the name of the section of percussion that doesn't march.
2: A pit's not a sandwich.
3: Let me see the menu. Actually, it is. Sir, excuse me.
0: Ready to order, young fella?
3: Absolutely. We'd like we'd like two pit barbecue sandwiches, please.
0: Good job. You're the first ones to get it.
3: All right.
2: Can we have our next clue now?
0: Well, you have to eat your sandwiches first. May I have your vouchers?
2: Here you go.
0: Thanks. I'll be right out.
3: Look at Jay. He's steaming in that booth. He has no idea. He's looking over here. Acts like we haven't figured it out.
2: Did you know your nose crinkles up when you get excited?
3: Huh?
2: This is so good.
3: You almost done, Priscilla?
2: Last bite.
3: We are definitely ahead. Jay's just getting his order.
2: Yum.
3: Mr. House Diner, over here.
0: All done, I see. Here's your check.
2: Check? We already gave you our vouchers.
0: You need to check your check. And take the menu with you. It's one of the things you're supposed to collect. Have fun, you two.
3: Thanks.
2: What's the check say, Barrett? Is it our next clue?
3: Yep. Listen to this. Eating a sandwich wasn't really that rough, but solving this clue might prove to be tough. In a wide open space outside in a yard, look for equipment that's held by the guard.
2: The marching band color guard?
3: I remember reading about that in the music trivia book. A wide open space outside in a yard.
2: McAllister Park, maybe.
3: I think I know. Come on.
2: Okay.

0: Courthouse Square?
1: Yeah. When you mentioned McAllister Park, I thought of the statue of Wolfgang Auer here. Mr. Whitaker taped little conductor batons along the length of his sword.
0: With clues attached to them. Take one.
1: You've gotten this far, so you may think you're clever, but the stars and stripes may stump you forever. The top of a pole may seem easy to see, but look for the maker on a special marquee. What?
0: Stars and stripes. That would be flags, right?
1: Right, but flags aren't musical. Wait a minute. What's the song we march to every band practice?
0: The school fight song?
1: No. Stars and Stripes Forever.
0: Which is about the flag. And there's one in the center of the park.
1: But the clue said that the top of the pole will seem easy to see, but look for the maker on a special marquee.
0: What's a marquee?
1: It's like a sign that sticks out over a theater or a hotel or a store.
0: Those are all over Odyssey.
1: Let's think about the maker.
0: The composer of the song?
1: Uh-huh. Who wrote Stars and Stripes Forever?
0: I know. Francis Scott Key.
1: John Philip Sousa.
0: Sousa?
1: Yeah.
0: As in Sousa Sporting Goods?
1: Just like it. Let's go.
0: Okay.

0: We're almost here. Come on, stop.
1: That was a nightmare. Okay, Parker. We're here. Where's the next clue?
0: On Wolfgang Gower's sword.
1: Hey, you're right. A bunch of clues are taped here. We should take all of them. Then no one behind us will know what to do next.
0: No, that would be cheating.
1: I prefer to think of it as proactive winning.
0: Just one, Jay.
1: Whatever.
0: What's it say?
1: Something about Stars and Stripes.
0: The song by John Philip Sousa?
1: If you say so. But did he also write something about a marquess?
0: What? That's marquee. Sousa Sporting Goods has a large marquee.
1: Well, then come on, then.
0: However, Mr. Sousa passed away a few weeks ago, and it's now Zaborski Sports.
1: What song did Zaborski write?
0: None that I know of. But that book of musical trivia also mentioned that John Philip Sousa had an instrument named after him. Tuba.
1: John Philip Tuba?
0: No! The tuba's also known as the sousaphone.
1: So we should go to the phone company.
0: No, we should go to the music store.
1: That's what I meant.
2: Hi, we're with the scavenger hunt?
3: Sorry, we don't have hunting supplies.
4: No, you don't understand. We're looking for our next clue.
3: We don't do board games either.
2: No. We're on a band camp scavenger hunt. You know, music?
4: I guess Sousa Sporting Goods wasn't our next stop.
3: Sousa Sporting Goods? You must not have heard. We're Zaborski's Sports now.
2: Oh, man.
3: Ugh, the new banner must have fallen off again.
4: Oh.
3: Excuse me, I have to go put that banner back up. Just do me a favor and give me a shout if the phone rings.
4: Now what?
2: Phone! Ah! How could I be so dense?
4: What?
2: Come on, we need to get to the music store.
4: Okay.
1: I have a cramp.
5: Welcome to Polymers, Records, and Musical Supplies.
0: Thanks. Do you have any tubas?
5: Back wall.
1: Ha-ha! This will be a day long remembered by Barrett Jones. The day he was not the most amazing guy in the room. Today, at the band thingy, everyone will look at me and say, "Wow, that Jay! What a guy! He sure knows a lot about everything."
0: You really need to move on, Jay.
1: What's the fun in that?
6: Greetings, Matthew. Jay?
0: Eugene! This must mean we came to the right place.
1: It does?
6: It does indeed. Here's the item you're to collect.
0: A miniature tuba? Cool.
6: And here is your next clue.
0: This tone helps you tell different instruments apart. Paul Bunyan would yell it when a tree fall would start.
1: Ooh, I know this one. Falsetto? Get it? Fall, as in a tree falling?
6: No.
0: I know. Timber.
1: That's not a tone.
0: It is. And since Paul Bunyan was a lumberjack, he would have yelled, "Timber!"
6: Very good, Matthew. You are correct. And this is for you.
0: Thanks, Eugene.
1: Give it here. Ooh, there's money inside.
6: Mm-hmm. 5 crisp $1 bills. You'll need them for the rest of the hunt, so be frugal.
0: Will do.
1: So where do we go? What's the next clue?
6: You just said it.
0: Timber? The lumber store?
1: Eugene's grinning. That must be a yes.
6: I wasn't grinning. I have a chive in my tooth.
1: Mm-hmm.
6: There we go.
4: Hi.
2: Hey, guys.
0: Oh, hey.
1: Barrett. Ugh. Come on, Parker. Let's get moving. The chase is on.
2: That would be a trumpet.
0: You're right.
1: That's broke.
6: Broke is the correct answer.
1: Huh?
4: Flat.
7: That's right.
0: Sounds like a clock. I know. Second.
6: As in the second degree of the diatonic scale. Well done, Matthew.
2: Vibrato.
8: Yes.
0: More cowbell?
9: That's right.
4: Pitch.
2: Register. Allegro.
0: Vivace.
10: Prestissimo.
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7: 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We always love hearing from you.
2: The other teams are pretty far back. I haven't seen any of them in ages. I think it's just us against Jay and Matthew now.
4: The only reason they're even in this race is because of Matthew.
2: Yeah.
4: Hey, look, there's the thrift store.
2: We need to hurry. Okay, read the clue again?
4: Right. A merchant of thrift is your next to last place with antique composition to further your race. Think clowns and performers in high trapeze flight, which is all set to music for their thrills and delight.
2: Okay. Clowns and performers in high trapeze flight.
4: A circus! Didn't Mr. Whitaker's book say something about a composer of circus music?
2: King something or something King.
4: Carl King!
2: I think you're right. Wait, Priscilla, look. Jay and Matthew are right over there.
4: We caught up.
2: Yeah, they're looking through the sheet music section. You should do the same.
4: Where will you be?
2: I'll look through the book section. Maybe there's a book on this King guy with his music.
4: Okay.
2: Carl King.
8: Excuse me? What do you think of these shoes?
2: Uh-huh.
8: The shoes, do they look nice on me?
2: Yeah. They're nice shoes.
8: I really need these shoes. How much are they?
2: The sticker says $2.99.
8: Oh.
2: Well, what's wrong?
8: I only have $1. I guess I can't have any shoes.
2: You don't have any shoes?
8: Mama says we can't afford them.
9: Yes! No! I found it, Barrett! I found it!
2: Really?
4: It was in the boxes of sheet music after all. It's called Circus Days. Let's go pay for it and then get out of here before the guys find one.
2: Okay.
8: Bye.
2: Bye. Come on.
10: May I help you?
4: We'd like to buy this.
10: That'll be 99 cents, please.
2: Here you go. $2 left.
10: A penny is your change. You must be doing that wits music chase or contest.
2: A scavenger hunt.
10: Right. I'm supposed to give you this envelope. I think it's a clue or something.
4: Thanks.
10: Next in line?
4: Here it is. The last clue.
8: Excuse me? Can you take $1 for these shoes?
10: Sorry, hon. They're $2.99.
4: Shall I read it? Barrett.
2: Oh, huh?
4: What's wrong?
2: That little girl. She doesn't have any shoes. I'll be right back.
4: Barrett.
2: Excuse me?
10: Yes?
2: Here, let me help her pay for those. You have $1, right?
8: Uh-huh.
2: And I have $2. And how much does that make?
8: $3.
2: That's right.
8: Thank you.
2: You're welcome. Now you have shoes.
8: Yay!
10: That's really nice of you.
2: No big deal. Bye.
8: Bye. Thanks for the shoes.
4: That was so sweet.
2: Yeah, well, let me see the clue.
1: Ha-ha! Thought you had us, didn't you, Barrett? You'd have to wake up pretty early in the morning. Ta-da! Found another piece of sheet music. See? The Walking Frog.
2: Appropriate. Come on, Priscilla. Let's go outside.
10: That's 99 cents.
11: Here's $1.
4: What's the clue?
2: This president said, "I just feel like marching always when that tune is played. Bring a picture of this president back to the little theater with you with the money you were given."
4: Hmm. That doesn't rhyme.
2: Well, the song's pretty obvious.
4: Really? What is it?
2: Hail to the Chief. It's a marching band tune that gets played for the president.
4: But which president said the quote?
2: Think of the clue. Bring a picture of this president with the money you were given.
4: The president's face is on the money!
2: Right. And which president's face is on the dollars we were given?
4: George Washington.
2: Bing, bing, bing. If I remember what our music book said, the first time that song was played to honor a U.S. president was to commemorate George Washington's birthday.
4: Ah.
2: Oh, no.
4: What?
2: I gave our last $2 to that little girl for her shoes.
4: Oh.
12: Hey, guys. Sounds like you figured out the clue.
1: And that you're fresh out of these. Aw, that's so sad. I have $2. I suppose I could give you one.
4: Really?
1: No, of course not really. Hail to Jason Mouse, who wins the scavenger hunt. Barrett Jones loses cause he's such a chump.
12: Hey.
1: A gumball machine. Woohoo! All right, let's see. To the victor goes the victory gumball. Sorry, Parker. I only have the one penny. Come on, let's get back to Wits End and claim our prize. Ooh, that was a bubble. See you later, losers.
0: Sorry, guys.
2: That's all right.
0: See you back there.
2: Bye.
4: See you, Matthew. Bye-bye. Well?
2: I'm sorry, Priscilla. I lost the race for us.
4: That's all right. But it was for a good cause, right? That little girl has a pair of shoes.
8: Hi.
2: Oh, hi there. I see you're wearing your new shoes.
8: Yep, they're really comfy.
11: Angie, come on, honey. Let's go.
8: Mommy, this is the man who gave me the money for my shoes.
11: Really? Well, that was nice of you. Though I wish you'd have asked me first. The last thing Angie needs is another pair of shoes.
2: Another pair?
11: She has a closet full already.
2: But Angie, I thought you said that you didn't have any shoes, that you couldn't afford them.
8: I don't have any of these kind.
11: I told her we couldn't afford another pair. I'd be in the poorhouse if I bought her a pair of shoes every time she asked for one. Well, we'd better go. Daddy's waiting for us at the mall.
8: Okay, bye, mister. I like my shoes.
2: Bye. Wow. Do I feel foolish?
4: How are you supposed to know? We should probably get back.
2: Yeah. At least there's no hurry now. I really blew it, Mr. Whitaker.
13: Oh, why?
2: We could have won. We could have been first.
4: It wouldn't be so bad if we actually helped that little girl. She wasn't poor at all.
13: Well, I don't see what that has to do with anything.
2: Are you kidding me?
13: Well, not at all. Barrett, every now and then we get tested like this to see what our priorities are. It says a lot about our character, who we are when we do the right thing regardless of how it turns out. Especially since only God alone ever knows what's going to happen with our good actions. So, I don't know, but I'd say the two of you passed with flying colors. You put somebody else's needs ahead of winning the hunt. And yes, you made a mistake about the girl being poor, but that doesn't mean you made a mistake. You made a choice, and you chose well. I'm very proud of both of you.
2: Thanks. That makes me feel better. A little.
1: Barrett, Barrett, Barrett.
2: Until now.
0: Hi, guys.
2: I guess congratulations are in order.
1: Yeah, because this time we got what we deserved more than you, who deserved not to get what we deserve.
14: Jay. Mr. Whitaker.
13: Ah.
14: I have returned, and I understand that we may have a winner.
1: Oh, there's no may about it. You're looking at him. Oh, and Parker, too.
14: Oh, great. Now, to make it official and present your prize, I need only make certain you have collected all of the necessary items.
0: Oh, they're here on the table.
14: Yes. Yes. Oh, well, you're missing the final item.
0: The picture of George Washington? Isn't the dollar there?
14: Yes, the dollar is here, but that's not the correct item.
1: It isn't? But I thought George Washington sang Hail to the Chief at his birthday.
0: Or something like that.
14: It wasn't George Washington who said, I feel like marching always when that tune is played. Though it's true that Hail to the Chief was played to commemorate Washington's birthday, after Washington died.
1: Oh, no!
2: Who else would Hail to the Chief refer to? Especially when it comes to money.
0: Yeah.
14: Ooh, a few people, I suppose. If Hail to the Chief were the correct song.
0: What? It's not.
13: That quote wasn't referring to Hail to the Chief.
14: Mm-mm.
13: It was referring to the song Dixie.
0: Oh.
1: Dixie.
13: And the statement was made by...
4: I remember now. Abraham Lincoln.
14: Mm-hmm.
0: But Lincoln is on the $5 bill. And you gave us the $1 bills with Washington on them.
13: That's right. But Lincoln's image is found on another form of currency.
1: It is?
2: Oh, the penny. Like this one I got at the thrift store.
14: Jay, you should have received a penny as change at the thrift store, didn't you?
1: Well, see, I...
0: Uh-huh. He used it to buy a victory gumball instead.
14: Oh. Well, then it appears, unless I'm mistaken, that Barrett and Priscilla here are our winners.
1: This is not possible!
0: Yes. No.
13: Well, congratulations, you two. You did the right thing, and you won the game.
2: Thanks, Mr. Whitaker.
14: But no one leaves a loser. Your consolation prize is the knowledge you'll acquire this weekend during camp. And since there's no time like the present, we should employ our post-hunt time appropriately by reviewing the seven Greek modes.
15: Oh,
14: everyone, repeat after me. Ionian.
15: Ionian.
14: Dorian.
15: Dorian.
14: Phrygian.
7: In today's episode, Barret put his love into action by seeing someone else's need and doing his best to help. Whether he realized it or not, he was living an idea found in the first letter of John 3:17-18, which says, "If anyone has material possessions and sees his brother in need but has no pity on him, how can the love of God be in him?" Dear children, let us not merely say that we love each other. Let us show the truth by our actions. The point is for us to be willing to put others ahead of our own desires. Or as 1 Corinthians 13:5 reminds us, love is not self-seeking. 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It's called The Amazing Loser. 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Our sound design was by Christopher Deal, with the most profound apologies to James Sanderson for Jay's rendition of Hail to the Chief. Today's cast included Andy Pessoa, Gatlin Green, Whit Hertford, and Zach Callison. And I'm Chris, hoping you'll join us again next time for more Adventures in Odyssey.
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21: Ronald Reagan believed freedom was more than a political system or a set of laws. In 1988, he said, "Freedom describes the God-given condition of the human soul." For Reagan, liberty was not something government created. It was something government was called to respect and to protect. That idea sits at the heart of the American experiment. Our rights do not come from rulers, institutions, or political majorities. They belong to us by nature and by God. And when we understand freedom that way, our responsibility becomes clearer. Government may protect liberty. Laws may preserve it, but neither can give us what was never theirs to grant. Freedom begins with the recognition that human dignity and liberty come before government, not from it.
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0: And if he can hear us, and I will ask, I'm sorry about this. If you are out there listening to us, we are trying to get things together. Today we're talking about excuses, like why our radio broadcast isn't working. Shield Bears Counseling is an amazing counseling group. I've used them often, and I've been so pleased with the feedback I've gotten from every church family member that we've sent to Shield Bears. They work with your schedule. They work with your insurance. They take cash. They do anything they can to be there to help you. And so Shield Bears Counseling, Michelle's the clinical director of Shield Bears, and we are always, always glad. Now I know we're on the air, so forgive me for yammering while we were trying to get this thing fixed. Michelle, we're talking about excuses today. I've always said that excuses are like elbows. Everybody's got two of them. When you look at excuses, let me give you the definition for excuse. And we already have callers on the line. We're thankful. Please do call in. We definitely want your input. Now that we're on the air, 1-800-808-5548. The definition of an excuse is an attempt to lessen the blame or remove guilt. Or an excuse is to release someone from a duty or a requirement. Or it's a reason or an explanation put forward to defend or justify a fault or an offense. You and I live in a world of excuses. We give excuses about why we did what we did, why we didn't do what we said, why we're not who we should be, why we are where we are in life, why we failed, why we can't. Michelle, from the counselor's chair, tell me about excuses. One, do you hear a lot of excuses in your counseling? And then two, how do you work around those things? And we're going to go more in depth with excuses, but give us a little insight on excuses.
1: We do hear a lot of it in the counseling setting. And most of the time we can recognize their excuses. So we'll question back and kind of investigate there to see if they're willing to share what's really going on or what they're hiding. Sometimes we just meet them in that excuse.
0: Okay.
1: Sometimes it just, they're just looking for someone to validate that they were frustrated, or and we can meet them there and we could talk about it and then hopefully move on to a phase where we can say, so tell me a little bit more. Earlier you said, well, I couldn't because. What do you think now? And try to help them move into that. The other thing that's huge in the counseling session is when we make excuses for the people around us.
0: Okay.
1: There's two big things.
0: Now explain that. That's very interesting.
1: So they'll relieve somebody else of any guilt or shame in an incident. Okay. Well, she didn't mean that. So okay. Maybe their wife makes a comment at a work event and he's trying to smooth things over with his coworkers. No, she was just kidding. She was just joking. It wasn't a big deal. She always does that kind of stuff. And
0: isn't it interesting? That is all done to defer or to lessen the blow of guilt or to pass that guilt on to something else. And I think we've gotten a point in our culture where we gladly accept excuses, or I'm sorry, we gladly give excuses. We're not as good as accepting excuses. And so let me talk again, as we're looking at excuses. I've got a good friend, Michelle, that is highly talented. This guy could do anything in the world, but he can never ever move forward because he makes excuses about why he can't. And in your opinion, and I have an idea, but in your opinion, why are people holding themselves back and giving themselves their own excuses as to why they won't move forward?
1: They do it for all kinds of reasons, but a lot of times is, if they were to try, if they were to move forward and fail, then they only have themselves to blame. So if they make an excuse so they don't have to, well, then it was the excuse's fault.
0: Right? Okay.
1: They can blame it on the other thing. And there's other reasons, too. Like, some people are just not real good with success. I don't know why. I don't know why people struggle with that. It always baffles my mind when they come in and just seems to hold them back repeatedly, hold themselves back yeah. repeatedly. But some people have this fear of success, like they just won't get going and go for it. But to me, it's always amazing that people don't recognize their own excuses as excuses. Like you had said, they'll say, well, no, there was traffic. No, that's an excuse.
0: Yeah.
1: Well, I couldn't do anything about the traffic. You sure could have. You yeah. could have left earlier.
0: Amen.
1: A ton of things. But they won't recognize it's an excuse. They think it's a legitimate reason yeah. as to why they didn't.
0: Yeah, exactly. And, you know, and you look at the person that's holding themselves back. Someone's got all the talent, like I said, but it's almost like the person's paralyzed. It's again, they've got everything they need. They're more gifted than me, more gifted than you, and yet cannot step out. And I think part of it's fear. I think part of it's fear of failure. I remember when I was a kid, I would like a girl, and I would think she'd like me, but I would be real hesitant to ask one out if they were in my class or in my job, because if they say no, then I got to face them the next day. And I think fear is a big reason why, and there are a lot of reasons to give excuses, but I think one of the reasons, especially those that are find themselves frozen in life, is that they're just so stinking afraid that they're going to fail. Your thoughts?
1: I completely agree. I completely agree. I worry when I see them in front, we worry about them just taking that chance and trying. And I always say to people, what is the worst that could happen? So that then she does say no. Okay, so then you suck it up and you go back in and face her tomorrow. It's yeah. going to be miserable for a few days, but then you'll forget about it.
0: And the right? guys will make fun of you because you've yeah. had the audacity to ask. I remember asking, I was a freshman, and I asked the senior high school head cheerleader if she wanted to go to a movie. Of course, she laughed and said no, and then the fellas laughed at what an idiot I was. And I really regretted asking because of all the darn guff I got from it. But you know what? It's the thing I always say, you can't hit if you don't swing. And, you know, and I think Babe Ruth, if I'm not mistaken, he struck out more than he hit home runs. And yet he is regarded as one of the greatest hitters ever, though he struck out more than he hit home runs. When we're talking about excuses, let me give you some more excuses about why we didn't do what we should have done. Well, it's my parents' fault. It's the way I was raised. I didn't have the upbringing you had, Michelle. I mean, if I'd have had your parents, I would have been on top of the world as well. But isn't it crazy how we always think someone else's background was easier than our own? Do you face that with your clients?
1: All the time. They come in with every excuse under the sun as to why they couldn't do it. A young girl I was speaking to today we had talked and we had planned for her to start some college classes, and we talked today about, are you all signed up? Are you ready for to go for January? Oh, I missed that cutoff date. You gotta be kidding me, right? You gotta be kidding me. You just kind of have to take that first step and really just try.
0: Amen. Amen. I agree. And, you know, and there are other excuses. It's my race. We hear that a lot.
1: Yeah.
0: It's my gender. It's that glass ceiling that's keeping the woman, in this case, from getting promoted. And sometimes, I'll be honest with you, I believe some of those excuses are true. I mean, I believe those obstacles. Let me rephrase that. Those obstacles are true. I do believe there's been a glass ceiling for ladies, especially in corporate America. I believe that's becoming less. I do believe that race, once upon a time, was the greatest hindrance to be able to accomplish and to get into school or get a job or to live in a community. And yet I believe that's been lessened. But still, it's my appearance. I'm overweight. My nose is crooked. My earlobe's too long. I mean, you know, we can give every excuse, and maybe that's the case. I didn't look right. They didn't like my attitude. They liked the way I dressed. Michelle, is it possible to overcome those obstacles?
1: Of course. And involve

0: nothing because there were only two. Yeah, I got a ribbon. Yeah, I placed. I was second place. I contend, Michelle, that if I get second place and I didn't beat anybody to get second, and I don't want to, you know, be all competitive, but that's like warm spit. I mean, that's like kissing your sister. Whoopity-doo. It's the obstacle. It's the obstacle. It's the barriers that we overcome. Those excuses that may be real. It's when we, yes, I'm black. And yes, it seems my company's, but darn it, I overcame it. I showed with the quality of my work and the hardness of my study and the virtuous life I've lived that no matter what they threw at me over my race or my gender or my economic background, I was able to overcome it. To me, that means more than me getting second place in a class of two. Your thoughts?
1: I completely agree. And I think the more they try, the more proud they'll be of themselves and the effort they put into it, and then more proud of their accomplishments. Mm-hmm. So I'm sure no one else knew there were only two. So when you said you got second place, people probably praised you.
0: Yeah.
1: But inside you knew.
0: Yeah, yeah.
1: But had you had a third and fourth that you were ahead of, just that pride in you makes you feel so much better about yourself. And again, that reward cycle mm-hmm. within our mind. We get it, then we try harder next time. Then we can continue to do it because it's working for us and it's making us feel good.
0: You know, when I became a quarterback, Mr. Linebacker, when I became a quarterback in high school, I remember I was going to try out my freshman years before two-a-days. And I remember one of the upperclassmen said, look, Tig, which they called me Tig. Look, Tig, rhymes with pig. Look, Tig, your dad was a lineman. You're a lineman. You'll always be a lineman. Get over there with the lineman. Quit trying out for quarterback. And I honestly, that first practice, I heard what they said. And though I wanted to be a quarterback, though I tried so hard to be it all summer long practicing, when I faced that, I went off to the lineman that first day of practice. And if it had not been for Coach Shulke and God's grace that they only had four quarterbacks and they needed a fifth, and Coach Shulke said, anybody else here want to play quarterback? And Johnny and the lineman barely raised his hand in fear. He goes, Tig, get over here. Let's try it out. Next thing, I'm the starter. That was an overcome moment. That was a moment when I was given every excuse that I couldn't. And the expectations around me were I couldn't. And I believe that no matter what the excuses, we can overcome it. I want to go to commercial break, and I want to tell you real quick that not only are we thankful for Shield Bears, we're also thankful for Black Ink Financial, and Terry Black is amazing. 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

0: All right, I'm back with you, and we're still getting the callers, I promise, but I want to overwhelm you, Michelle Timofont, who is not the linebacker. That is our producer, who's my good friend, Baylor University alumni, or at least a man who reached for him, a man who played with Mike Singletary. That we only have celebrities in our booth in here. So anyway, let me give you some excuses. The dog ate my homework. Traffic was terrible. Michelle, you used that one already. I wasn't feeling good. I didn't know that's what you wanted. I'm too old to start. I'm not talented enough. I wasn't born in the right area. I come from a poor background. I'm not smart enough. I don't have the support you do. I don't have enough time to discover what I like. My family and friends don't think I'm capable. I don't know if I will succeed. I've already dedicated myself to a different path. I'm just not lucky enough. I don't have the right teachers. I'm not destined to succeed. I'm not motivated. I'm too easily distracted. I'm not educated. I can't handle failure. I'll start tomorrow. And then I'll start tomorrow. And then I'll start tomorrow. I'm not ready. I don't believe I can do it. Isn't it funny? We give all these excuses. The most used excuses often revolve around avoiding responsibility or discomfort, such as blaming external factors like illness, time constraints. I don't have enough time. I just don't feel good. So, excuses. I pray that, Michelle, when we're done today, I pray that right as we're asked, our audience is asked, why didn't you do this or that? And right as they're about to give the excuse, I pray they will stop and do what? What do you think?
1: Go ahead and try. Don't give an excuse, but say, okay, I'll try.
0: And how about this? Michelle, I was going to have an appointment with you and Shield Bears at 3 o'clock yesterday. I know you've been working with me, and I know we had an hour appointment, and I know I should have called in. I missed it, and let me tell you why. In that moment, I've got you on the phone. You were there. You were ready for my appointment. I stood you up, and I'm about to give you the excuse. If you're in my head at that moment, what are you telling that client of yours who blew off the appointments about to give the excuse? What would you, in their head, answer in that place?
1: In their head?
0: Yeah. You were in their head.
1: I'm in their head.
0: You're their brain at that moment. You catch them before they give the excuse.
1: Oh, and so I'm going to tell them, instead of them giving me the excuse,
0: yes,
1: I'm going to say, that's okay. I have an hour right now.
0: Okay. Now, see, and let me, all right, so you were in the head, that's like you're in the head of Michelle. Let me go with, I'm in the excuser's head. Let's say Calvin is canceling his, boy, I'm really making this complicated. Let's say Calvin stood you up on the appointment, and Calvin stood you up. You call Calvin. You go, Calvin, how come you didn't make our appointment? I waited for you. And Calvin's about to tell you, well, I got delayed at work, and I was so busy, I couldn't even call. Right before he starts to say that, Johnny's in his head. And Johnny's going to say, shut up, Calvin.
1: Okay.
0: Calvin, this is what you're going to tell Counselor Timofont. Michelle, I was afraid. I've really been avoiding the counseling appointment because it's maybe be introspective. It's making me face my weaknesses. And so that's why I stood you up. Don't you think, Michelle, that instead of giving the lie, which an excuse is nothing more than a lie, instead of giving the lie as to why we didn't do what we said, I think we need to stop and we need to tell the truth. Don't you think?
1: I think that's a great idea.
0: So give me the truth why people stand you up as a counselor or your counselors?
1: Well, that's exactly why. Therapy is hard. It brings up old yucky emotions that we didn't enjoy the first time, so we certainly don't want to process through them a second time. Okay. And it's difficult, but it's worth it, because at the end they feel a lot better once those emotions are processed and sorted properly.
0: Mm-hmm. And I think excuses come from poor time management. Mm-hmm. I was late to the job, and you already gave this example. I was late to the job. I'm sorry I was late. Traffic was bad. No. Let me be honest. I was about to tell you I was late because of traffic, but the truth is, boss Michelle, the truth is I didn't leave early enough. I'm procrastinating, and I'm trying to do better. So please forgive me, and I'm gonna make a point to start leaving earlier. I think that we can be proactive in these things. Let me go to our caller. I think Sister Ann's been waiting on line one, and I'm sorry, trying to set a table, and so forgive me for being late to go to the phone, but talk to me about excuses, Sister Ann.
2: Yes, sir, pastor and friend and wonderful human being and everything else. Now listen.
0: Keep talking.
2: The biggest event in the Bible, I think, is found in Luke 18, where people were invited to a huge banquet, and this one couldn't go because they didn't have their toenails done. That one couldn't go because they were going to have a cup of coffee. And grandma couldn't go because she had a swollen fingernail that was really bothering her and they couldn't help. Anyway, all of these things were excuses. And the feast that they were invited to actually is supposed to be symbolic of God's kingdom. Everyone is invited to come and receive Christ the Savior and Lord to go to heaven, but not everyone accepts him or wants him or wants anything to do with him. As a matter of fact, they make excuses. Well, just like you and that wonderful counselor just said, people are really good excuse makers, but you know what? They are also truth breakers. How can they know anything about truth or anything that pertains to life if they don't know the Bible? You've got to know the Bible because it is a part of our life every single day to make right decisions, to help, to reach out, to continue to support, to continue to pray for our nation and our president, and that all these stupid wars will stop and desist, because, you know, the Bible does say wars have been going on since time began. That's true, because Satan is the god of this world, and he is after every single person that turns away from God. So they continue to fabricate and make up excuses. Some people even stay up all night to find an excuse why not to go to church tomorrow. And that's wrong, because we go. Maybe you're feeling uncomfortable or tired or a little sick. Get over it already, or just bite the bullet and go. By the time you get there, you'll feel so good you won't want to leave. You want to stay there for another service.
0: Preach it.
2: But we have so many, many wonderful gifts from God in the Bible. We understand today all of the excuses have been exemplified, and they have been multiplied with the technology, the drones, and all the other malarkey that they have in all of this. I'm not techie at all. I hate technology. I mean, I love it for furthering our, you know, existence and all, but I hate it for myself. I don't understand it. It drives me nuts. I don't like drones because they're invasive. And the main thing is we are living in a very crazy, crazy time where people make excuses that, I think God is tired of hearing excuses why they don't want to come to him and worship on Sunday, or why they don't want to receive Jesus as Lord and a Savior. There is no other Savior. There is no other Lord. And whatever they think they're going to get away with, God's not going to wink at it. God doesn't wink at sin. Well, he is waiting for them to come to him, to fall down and say, God, I am a sinner, and I have sinned. I want forgiveness. Please make me your child and come into my heart.
0: Amen.
2: It's as simple as that.
0: Amen.
2: You know, and you are the one that I really, really respect and tell my friends about. You never forget to have the invitation. Never. You've got it every single Sunday. And I just pray that people will, that God will blow in their ears by some power or something and wake them up. If not, I may go with the Holy Spirit from person to person and take a shake at them myself and say, look, buddy, look, ma'am, you want to spend eternity here and then later on in hell? Because that's the truth. Either you're with God, you go to heaven, or you stay here on earth and you'll go to hell. And listen, hell is talked about in the Bible more than heaven, because people are so stubborn. So please don't be stubborn and come to Pastor Teague's church and rejoice with us all together, praising the Lord today and then for all eternity.
0: Amen.
2: And stop with the stupid excuses in Jesus' name, please.
0: Amen. And I'm going to come back and address what you said after our commercial. Thank you, Sister Ann. Yes. You made a powerful, yes. powerful opening that I definitely want to deal with. In the last part, you're just too kind. God yes. bless you. Here's a word from our sponsors.
2: Honey.

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2: 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And since I'm talking about dates, next Saturday, Barnes & Noble, Grand Parkway near Kirkendall, from 2 p.m. to 4 p.m., you're going to meet probably the greatest author you've ever met in your life. Well, I take it back. He won't be there, but I'll be there. And I'll be signing books on my Lovers Lane Murders and my Real Estate Nightmare books. Love to see you there face-to-face. Barnes & Noble, Grand Parkway near Kirkendall in Spring. You can come buy one of my books, two of my books, and I'll sign them, and we'll get to visit. And then the following week, Saturday, October 24th, Barnes & Noble in the Champions area of 1960. I'll be there from 1 to 4, again, signing both of those books. Love for you to be there. Michelle, let's deal. You and I are in Churchquake. And so because we're in Churchquake, your passion and mine is the Lord. We go to different churches. But we both believe Jesus Christ is the only way to heaven. We believe God's word fully, and we believe that God's not willing that any should perish, but all should have eternal life. And what Sister Ann, we're talking about excuses, and I love so much the opening point she made. Jesus told about the parable about people being invited to the kingdom, and everybody gave an excuse. Jesus talked about people following him. And he told real life stories. A guy had to bury his dad. A guy had to finish taking care of a business deal. Excuses don't just help us. We think they help us in the short term. They don't just hurt us in the short term. They hurt us for all eternity. And so we're talking about excuses, and we need to get rid of excuses. And I'd like to go to Miss Freddie, I think, or Mr. Freddie on line three. I'm not sure which Freddie we got, but Freddie on line three, forgive me for missing the gender. I will get it right the minute you speak. What do you got for us, Freddie?
3: Well,
2: Sister Freddie, there we go. All right. We didn't have it spelled right.
3: I was going to say, my first name is Sister to you.
2: Okay. Come on with it. I'm so glad you called. Talk to me about excuses.
3: Thank you for taking my call.
2: Thank you.
3: I wanted to share a conversation I was having with someone the other day about managing their money better.
2: Okay.
3: And, you know, ways they might could do it, or, you know, maybe I have some suggestions or ideas, or maybe I could help, you know, but they're fully aware of what they need to do, right?
2: Right.
3: So, anyway, the response I got was, well, you have two incomes, and you have this, and you have that. I said, well, you're right. I do have two incomes because my husband gets a retirement check.
2: Amen.
3: But the thing is, I also have a house mortgage. Yeah. I have a sinking foundation.
2: Yikes.
3: I had to have water remediation and a new roof and gutters. And I'm thousands of dollars in debt because I have two incomes and we have responsibilities and things that we have to take care of.
2: Right.
3: So, you know, I may have two incomes, but if I didn't manage my money like I do or try to, I'd be in the same shape.
2: That's right.
3: With an excuse, right?
2: That's right.
3: So I just wanted to give that example of, which I thought was a flimsy excuse, but nevertheless an excuse.
2: I tell you what, Miss Freddie, that is, you are exactly right. We give excuses as to why you are able to do what you're doing, Miss Freddie, but I can't do what you're doing because I don't have what you have. And what you nailed is the fact that we judge each other by what we think they have. And we never see the depth that the foundation on their home is sinking, that they're having to make that note, that, sister, you're so right. And that's where,
3: yeah,
2: go ahead.
3: They don't take it a step further on their own and stop and think, wait a minute, how am I comparing these two scenarios?
2: Yeah.
3: Am I being honest? Am I trying to fully look at the picture? You know, my lifestyle, their lifestyle, what's going on with their finances, you know. So, again, it was a very flimsy excuse, and I don't know if I made any difference or not. I'm kind of doubting it. But
2: I bet you did. And I know, honestly, not to flatter you, but you are greatly, greatly wise. And what you bring to my mind, Miss Freddie, is this. Jesus talked about, if we are faithful in the little things, he will give us responsibility over more. And clearly you and your husband have been faithful with the little things, and God has grown your range. He's blessed you with more. But unfortunately, the more blessings we get, you know, we want to go out of an apartment. We want to leave our apartment. We want to go to a house. So we get a house, next thing you know, we got roof issues, foundation issues, plumbing issues. And we're like, well, I thought the house was going to be a blessing, but something else came with it. So it's like we began the show with, excuses are like elbows. We all got two or three of them. But I think
3: That's right. As
2: Freddie takes care of business in Freddie world, and that person you counseled takes care of responsibilities in their world, then things are going to work out. Freddie, thank you for calling. I'm going to flip to my partner here, Michelle. Michelle, Freddie brought up an amazing point. And she's talking about from a financial standpoint, but it can deal with relationships. It can deal with interpersonal relationships. It can deal with even with our health. It's interesting. The person was telling Freddie why they couldn't, based on the fact and the belief that everybody else has it better than they do. How do you deal with someone like that? Because I guarantee you, I don't have to guarantee, you know, you got people coming in who feel like they've got it so bad and everybody else has it so good. How do you get to move beyond that?
4: A reality check.
2: Okay.
4: So they're saying, well, they had this, or they had it easier because both their parents had a job, or there are many people that still succeeded even without that.
2: Yeah.
4: Right. So that can't be what you're allowing to be what holds you back.
2: Yeah.
4: you have to take the steps forward yourself. And but they will. They'll come up with every excuse, and sometimes they'll even give an excuse that I've already been through. And I'm like, nah, I'm sitting right across from you, so that one's not going to work with me.
2: Exactly. Exactly. And that's the thing. And again, I can't pay tomorrow's bills with your paycheck. I can't. I've got to pay my tomorrow bills with my paycheck, which means I know generally what bills are coming. And so I need to make sure that I'm situating myself. Again, you're late for work. Why are you late? You didn't leave early enough. You can't pay your bill. Why can't you pay your bill? Because you didn't anticipate what it would be. You didn't prepare for it. And the truth is, not only have we got to prepare, but we also got to prepare for the things that we don't see they're going to happen.
4: Right.
2: You know, I was coming in when you and I first started our show. I was driving in, and I left him plenty of time. I thought I kind of was going to cut it close, but I knew I could make it. Well, I knew I could make it if everything worked out good. But I'll be dogged. A woman hit me in traffic, and then I got pulled over, and I'm sweating not only because I got to deal with her and maybe the police, and I still got to make it to be with you. And so
4: please don't ever do that again.
2: I know, right? And so, not like you couldn't handle it, but anyway, all that said, we've got to not make excuses. So let's get back to the excuse thing, and I want to talk about this. I believe excuses give us comfort. It excuses us. It puts us in a comfortable safety net to relieve all culpability on ourselves or all expectations that we could have for ourselves. You deal in safe places, but I can't help but believe that you challenge people. And how do you do this? You challenge people to take reasonable risk with their lives.
4: Well, right. So again, all of this is fear based, and they always think that you have to get over the fear. Well, sometimes you have to try anyway, even though you're fearful. Mm-hmm, mm-hmm. So we say courage is doing something even when there's still fear there. So you just have to take that step. And yes, it could still be scary, mm-hmm. but that's okay.
2: And I'm going to say excuses not only build a comfort zone, but they also create passivity. If we have enough excuses, then we're not going to do anything on our own. We're going to wait for somebody else to help us, somebody else to do it for us. And I just can't think of a worse place to be. You run out of gas on the highway. How many times do people just sit there waiting on someone to come by and bring them gas instead of getting out of the car, Googling, if your phone's still working, gas station closer to me, and going and plan on buying a gas can, buying the gas, and walking back and filling it yourself. Now, I know we pray people pull up. What are your thoughts on that? I see that little nod of the head.
4: Well, yes. As a woman who has an incredible husband, no, I'm just going to use my cell phone and call him.
2: Amen
4: but
2: to that.
4: I could Amen. Do it if I had to.
2: Yes, exactly. And so, really, I'm talking to the men of the audience there because Your husband's wonderful. And prayerfully, when Lori breaks down, she calls AAA. No, I'm teasing. She calls me, darn it. All right, let's talk about how to cast our excuses aside. We've done that a little bit. And so I think every one of these, I could hear you dealing with these in the counseling office, Miss Michelle. First thing I would say is, how do you deal with your excuses? Self-awareness. Recognizing when you make an excuse is the first step. Recognizing that when you're making an excuse, it removes that first step of overcoming them. So self-awareness, what do you know about that?
4: It's vital in growing, moving forward at all personally. You have to recognize what you are doing. You have to recognize your behaviors, your thought patterns, and all of those things before you can change them.
2: I could hear someone try something that they didn't think they could do, and I could hear them after they accomplished it to say this, I didn't know I could do that.
4: Right.
2: Isn't it awesome if we'd remove excuses and we expand our capabilities and expand our horizons and expand our abilities. I think we can't grow if we keep making excuses. Another thing we need to do is we need to set goals. And if, you know, I wanted to be a quarterback, so what was my first goal? I wanted to lose weight. I was the fattest kid in my class. And so I jogged 5 miles a day. That was my first step. The next step was I thought I wasn't tough enough, and I probably wasn't. So what I would do, my best friend Jim always brings this up because he remembers me talking about it. I wanted to be tough, and I knew if I was going to be a quarterback, I was going to be pounded. So I would stand in the backyard like I was going to throw the ball, and I would stand still, and I made my little brother, who was 4 years younger, run at me as fast as and hard as he could and hit me and knock me down. And I would get back up, my heart, let's do it again. And he would run and charge and knock me down, and I'd get back up. I know you think I'm out of my mind, but it was a step towards my goal. Goal setting. How do you guide your great clients in moving past excuses? Do you give them any guidance on goal setting?
4: Well, we usually use that SMART goal technique, right?
2: Okay.
4: Make them specific, measurable, and all those things in the SMART goal. But we don't, it doesn't matter what that goal is. Mm-hmm. We just have to learn it, break it down into manageable parts so that they feel successful and that keeps them moving.
2: Okay. Excellent. Another way to put excuses off, it's accountability. I mean, if I'm going to set a goal, if I want to be a public speaker and I'm scared to death to speak, I need to tell somebody, this is what I want to do. You're going to need to push me. Do you find accountability something helpful?
4: Absolutely.
2: And how do you recommend it? How do you get people to get that? I know that's a big general question, but how do you guide people with accountability?
4: Again, that self-awareness, the same things we always say, self-awareness, goal setting, and recognizing what it is they're doing that contribute to it. And one of the you said on public speaking,
2: yeah,
4: something like joining, what's it called, Toastmasters.
2: Yeah.
4: Doing things like that, putting yourself out there and just trying. And if it doesn't work, that's okay.
2: Yeah.
4: But at least getting them out there to try and then being responsible for the initiation to go do it.
2: You know, the reason I never tasted alcohol, the reason I never cursed, the reason I wasn't having sex outside of marriage through school, the reason I never tried a joint, the reason all these things, my best friends were my accountability group. We all sought the Lord. We all held each other to the highest standard. And I loved my best friends so much that I didn't want to fall out of their group. I didn't want to let them down. Now, my best friend's my wife. And so she holds me accountable. My daughter called me today talking about some things she's going through. And she kept talking about my best friend. And she was talking about a girlfriend. I go, time out. Your husband is your best friend. The other friends come and go. So I think we can find accountability in the family, probably above everybody, whether it be spouse, parent, or child, wouldn't you think?
4: Oh, yes, absolutely. And like you said, an accountability partner, someone that knows your goals and is going to fairly ask, what did you accomplish today?
2: Yeah.
4: Are you still working on the goals? How are you doing on those goals?
2: Yeah, exactly. Action steps, I think you've hit that. Mindset shift, changing our perspective, viewing problems as challenges, viewing obstacles as opportunities. I think, you know, Rush Limbaugh always said, the pioneers take the arrows. The ones who go out front are the ones who get the ribbing. They're the ones who get the criticism. Teddy Roosevelt always said, the credit does not belong to the people in the arena who are judging how the guy out in the middle of the arena is doing. The credit goes to the guy out in the arena who is trying and failing, who gets up, who tries and fails, who gets up again. You and I have talked about failure. We've talked about fear over the years. And I believe that fear is probably a real excuse, a real legitimate reason why we're not doing what we're doing. And fear, you know, I remember, what was it, John F. Kennedy said, the only thing we have to fear is fear itself. Do you deal with fear quite a bit?
4: All the time. And that's one of the major reasons why people don't move forward or don't change their behaviors. They're fearful of failing or of disappointing people, mm-hmm. like you. Just all these fears that stop them from moving forward. But again, getting that courage to go try anyway is not getting rid of the fear. Mm-hmm. It's just trying anyway.
2: And, you know, and we learn from our mistakes. And the last thing I was saying, we'll go to our next caller. I think we still have another caller on the line. Taking ownership. The old saying I always heard was, if it's meant to be, it's up to me. We need to take ownership of what we're doing. You've heard that, right?
4: I haven't. I like
2: that. No, well, look at me. I could be a counselor. You know, Joan of Arc was 17 years old. And that's my new book coming out, by the way, in 2028. It'll be coming out when the movie comes out. Simon & Schuster wanted to retime it. But here's a 17-year-old devoted Catholic girl. Nation's being whooped. She can't read. She can't write. Never fought. Never rode a horse. And yet she felt God said, I want you to lead the French army to liberate your nation. That girl had every reason to not do it. Her dad threatened her profusely for even trying. She had to slip off to go see her uncle just to try to get the help. I believe that we should have an audience, Michelle, of Joan of Arcs or Jim of Arcs, people who are willing to grab that tiger by the tail and hang on. Ehud was a guy in scripture in Judges chapter 3. He was a guy who was handicapped. And God raised him up to be a deliverer for the people, the children of Israel. Children of Israel saw him as just a courier. The king who ruled over them saw him as no harm. But God saw a champion. You know, that's why we come to Philippians 4:13, I can do all things through Christ who strengthens me. Let's go to our caller real quick, my brother, and then we'll be out of here. Talk to us, Billy Jack.
5: Yes, Pastor. You know, one thing that y'all haven't pointed out is that excuses are literally, they are an interpretation. They are your interpretation of what an excuse is may very well not be what my interpretation of an excuse is. You understand? Like, I think there's all different interpretations of what an excuse is, because some people may think that they're stating a fact and that by all means it's not an excuse.
2: Right.
5: You know, because they don't put it in a negative connotation per se. Because like when you were noting everything that you were noting as their excuses, every single thing that you noted had a negative connotation to it. Every single one was an I can't, I won't, it's not possible, impossible, I can't see. You know, everything was always associated with a negative connotation. And sometimes what maybe, I think the ultimate excuse would be any excuse that, I love how Pastor Ann put the biblical standpoint on it. I love that. Because the ultimate excuse is the excuse not to accept, you know, Lord as he is, our Christ and Savior, and our Lord. Amen. You know, and that's just so crucial. That is the ultimate, I think, excuse that you could possibly ever have. And, you know, regardless of what it is, because like at the beginning of the show when you gave the definition of what an excuse is. You gave two different examples, but they were very broad spectrum definitions of what an excuse is. Because again, every excuse is really a virtue of a person's interpretation of whatever the situation is.
2: Let me pitch in on that. In that, when we talk about excuses, they're not all can'ts. What they are to me, an excuse, another way to define it is the reason I give as to why I'm not doing what I'm doing.
4: What I'm supposed to be doing.
2: Yeah. Say that again.
4: I'm not doing what I'm supposed to be doing.
2: Yeah, and there's a reason. And maybe the reason's valid, like Billy Jack's saying. And maybe the reason's not valid. Maybe the reason is a positive or a negative, but whatever it is, you know, hey, I'm too busy to do it. Well, that's kind of a good excuse. I mean, it's positive. I'm busy, so I must be really engaged. But if it keeps me from doing something, it doesn't matter. You know, it doesn't matter. People give excuses. Well, I wanted to spend more time with my family. Well, we ought to do that. But if we are constantly pulling that in rather than we've got time for family and to do other things, we can do more than one thing. And we can do more than one thing well. So I think with what Billy Jack's saying, your reason for not doing something can be a negative, but can also be a positive. Your thoughts on that, Michelle?
4: Yeah.
2: Well, I think Michelle's got to take her medicine. Okay, go ahead.
4: No, I do completely agree. They can be good excuses, and it can be things that maybe we have to, but we have to have our priorities together, too.
2: Mm-hmm.
4: Yes, of course, if it's time with family, then don't agree to it. Don't say you're going to do something if that's the day you're spending time with family. And if you agree, then you better show up.
2: I can't tell you how many times I was supposed to do something and I didn't really want to, and so I started going through my encyclopedia of excuses that I can give, and I still went anyway because I realized if I'm going to give my word, I need to keep it, even if no one knows I gave it but the Lord. And Michelle, I don't think I've ever regretted doing what I said I was going to do.
4: All right, we don't regret doing the right thing.
2: Mm-mm, ever. Because our Lord knows. And he watches over us. And ultimately, we want to please our Lord in all that we do. And God knows the truth. And the Father, when we stand before him, is not going to accept excuses. So we're just so thankful you tuned in with us today. God bless you. I'm not sure how much time we have left with you. I think we're at the end. But God bless you. We will talk to you next week here on Church Quake. Have a great, great week. Be in church tomorrow, 3835 South Derry, Ashford, Church of the Cross. Bye.

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1: Group. 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At Courageous Christianity, we want you to know what's happening and stand with our brothers and sisters in Christ. 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
2: The intersection of our faith and the world is a battlefield strewn with debris of a fallen world. It challenges even the hardiest souls. And yet, this intersection is the context of our faith. As courageous Christian warriors, we must navigate this difficult terrain in our personal walk and as we seek to bring Christ to those who are lost and struggling.
3: 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I'm Richard Mendelow, and with me, as always, my wife and wingman in all things, Christy Mendelow.
1: And hello, everyone. I'm glad to be back here in the studio with you.
3: I'm glad you're here. Friends, how many times in the last few weeks have you thought about what a mess this world is in? How many times in the last few weeks have you thought about the world we're leaving for our children? If you're like me, maybe you think about it a lot. And let me ask you this. Do you feel powerless to change it? Or do you take every opportunity that you have to influence the direction of our world and our children's world? In the United States of America, we are just a few days away from the midterm elections, which will shape the next two critical years of public policy, as well as the decades to come. The coming election will determine the House and Senate majorities, the state of the Supreme Court, the strength of the economy, and the capability of the military. It will set the perception of the United States by our enemies. It will shape the future of education and the power balance in the Middle East. And it will decide whether the scourge of socialism, radical Islam, anti-Semitism, and godlessness in this nation and this world will be allowed to grow unopposed. As Christians, according to the truth of Christ, the Word of God, and the power of the Holy Spirit, we can shape the world around us each day. When we bring our hearts and our thinking into alignment with the words of the Bible, not in judgment, but in love, we can make the world a better place. And if we step away from that responsibility, then the forces of evil will surely make the world a worse place. Since 70% of the United States identifies as Christian, Christians will determine the results of the midterm elections, period. Christians will either vote and shape outcomes, or they will not vote and allow the enemies of God to shape outcomes. It's that simple. Sadly, many Christian Americans will not vote. With all kinds of excuses and self-serving thinking, they will step away from their duty to engage this world in every opportunity. They may worry about the state of this world, and they may worry about the world we're making for our children, but they will miss many opportunities to influence godly change. Some may think that it's not the place of a Christian to influence governmental affairs, and some churches will even encourage that thinking, and it's wrong. And that's what we're going to talk about today on Courageous Christianity. I hope you'll stay with us. Before we begin,